Came after a close vote count from the June 30th primary. The Marine Corps veteran will face Democrat Phil Weiser. The state leans Democratic, with Democratic governor since 2007. Current governor Jared Polis is term limited. Marx has drawn interest from MAGA voters. He calls himself a high-risk humanitarian, and he claims to have saved hostages and helped thousands overseas. His opponents accuse him of lying about his background. The K-pop boy band ATEEZ hits number one on this week's Billboard's albums chart and adds to an impressive four-year run.

0: inside the Billboard Top 10. The latest, Golden Hour Part 5, debuts at number 1 this week, knocking Olivia Rodrigo out of the top spot. Like many K-pop acts, ATEEZ has piled up chart successes thanks to good old-fashioned album sales. Without massive streaming or substantial radio airplay, the group leveraged its devoted fanbase to sell more than 200,000 copies of Golden Hour Part 5 in its first week. Stephen Thompson, NPR News.
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3: This is The World. I'm Marco Werman.
4: And I'm Carolyn Beeler. Thank you for being with us.
3: We begin today in Venezuela, where people in the devastated state of La Guaira are still sleeping outside with limited access to water and sanitation. That's more than 2 weeks after massive twin earthquakes hit the country.
4: 3,800 people have been declared dead, and while many more are still missing, the window for finding survivors has largely closed. Many international rescue teams have already left, but one legendary Mexican brigade says they're staying until no longer needed.
3: They're known as Los Topos, the Moles. The world's Tibisaya met their 80-year-old leader in La Guaira.
5: Hector Mendez is the man of the moment. He's wearing orange overalls covered in patches representing the many countries where he's done rescue work. Now he's standing on the side of a road in La Guaira, directing a search operation.
6: Hola, hola, hola. ¿Qué pasó, David?
5: His phone keeps ringing. Other searchers come up with questions. He seems to know where everyone is and what needs to happen next.
6: Estamos trabajando en la búsqueda de dos niños, un jovencito de 17 años y otro pequeño de 10.
5: Mendez says his team is looking for two kids, 17 and 10, who have shown signs of life by knocking through the rubble.
6: Yo soy el líder, pero no soy capataz porque esto no es una fábrica de producción. Esto es trabajo humanitario altruista.
5: He says he's the leader, but not the boss, because this is not a factory. It's humanitarian work, he says. Mendez is 80 years old. He's known as El Topo Mayor, and he became a rescuer almost by accident.
6: En el año de 1985, el 19 de septiembre, empieza el terremoto, veo en la televisión las escenas, estaba viendo el noticiero.
5: After a devastating earthquake in Mexico City back in 1985, he rushed to find his brother. The brother was alive, but as Mendez was leaving, he heard voices under the rubble, so he stayed. He started carving tunnels so narrow they looked like they were built by burrowing animals. That's how they got their name, Los Topos, the Moles. For 40 years, Mendez and his team have responded to disasters around the world. In all of the continents, he says. And this is his third time in Venezuela.
6: Cada país y cada desastre tiene su característica propia. Este es de los grandes, sí, de los...
5: Every disaster is different, but this is one of the big ones, he says. Mendez runs his team hard. He says the Topos work 24/7.
6: Trabajo se hace de manera continua a las 24 horas. No hay turnos.
5: There are no formal shifts, he says. People sleep wherever they can, sometimes just for 20 minutes, then return to the rubble. Los Topos are not affiliated with any government. In decades of missions, no one in Mendez's team has died, he says. That record has helped turn Los Topos into a magnet for rescuers beyond Mexico.
7: Meu nome é Charles Paulo, vindo de Manaus, Brasil.
5: At the site, I met Charles Paulo, a firefighter from Brazil who has worked with the group since 2014. When he saw images of the Venezuelan earthquake on social media, he packed a bag and started driving.
7: Eu cheguei através da carretera, para ajudar no resgate da

0: vítimas do terremoto.
1: It took him
0: Quantos
1: 4 days
0: dias?
1: to drive through the Amazon region of Brazil and Venezuela. He says the trip was self-funded, with 5 people taking turns at the wheel. Volunteers from across Venezuela have also been showing up, sometimes on their own, with no experience, wanting to help. And El Topo Mayor says he's adopting them. One young Venezuelan volunteer came from the border region near Colombia. She arrived alone, without gloves, but ready to work, he says. Mendez says Los Topos are training her. They are teaching her the basics, starting with protecting herself first so she can help others. For all those volunteers who show up, the training happens in the moment, in real life, he says. Despite his age, El Topo Mayor says he'll keep going as long as he can. The 2 kids he was looking for were never rescued, but that doesn't deter him. He says disasters make you value your family, your country, and what you have. They put your feet on the ground. For the world, I'm Tibisay Sea, La Guaira, Venezuela.
2: Medical workers on the front lines of the Ebola outbreak in the Democratic Republic of Congo are going on strike. Many are reporting delayed payment. Some say they haven't been paid since May. This comes as the death toll from the virus continues to rise. The Congolese government estimates nearly 600 people have died in the current outbreak and more than 1,700 people have been infected. Christian Happy is an expert on Ebola at the Institute for Genomics and Public Health in Nigeria. He says the current strike is adding risk to an already high-risk situation.
3: If the doctors are on strike, it means that the patients are not going to be managed, then the patient will return to their communities, and that will definitely add to the flare that we're seeing right now. But we're hoping that the situation will be resolved as soon as possible and that the Congolese government will take the necessary and adequate measures in order to, you know, douse the tension and then eventually address the situation.
2: You are not in the DRC, but you have worked on Ebola response for years. You have teams that have been in the DRC. Can you provide any insight into what conditions are like for healthcare workers when they are working on the front lines of an outbreak like this? I imagine it's incredibly challenging.
3: Yeah, working in an outbreak like this is always very challenging because no matter how much you do, the number of staff are stretched, you know, people are stretched thin because you're dealing with more than what you've always dealt with. You're having, in our context, in the case of Africa, you're dealing with not only Ebola fevers or Ebola cases, you're also going to be dealing with people that come with diseases that are similar to Ebola and then that are basically assumed to be Ebola at the period. So which means that you are seeing a larger number of patients than you usually do, and then people are stretched thin. And often it takes a lot of energy out of people, you know, dehydration and everything, because people are especially, I mean, they're under PPEs or personal protective equipment, and then that really on its own, you know, bring a whole sense of dehydration on the workers. I just want to say that, you know, we need to recognize that it's a lot of sacrifice that frontline healthcare workers are doing in order to provide the care and try to curb this epidemic. They're working not only for the people in their local communities, they are working not only for people in the countries, they are working for people in the world, because if they are not there, then there's a potential that this can become a pandemic. I think we need to give a lot of credit to frontline healthcare workers for the work that they sacrifice that they do in order to manage a situation on the ground.
2: The work, sacrifice, and the risk they're taking on, too, a risk of infection.
3: Absolutely. It's a lot of risk.
2: Tell me if you can tell me anything about this. We've seen reports of healthcare workers being attacked, and those attacks are linked to misinformation about Ebola. What is that about?
3: It is very unfortunate that we are in a situation now where, social media bring about a lot of misinformation. And because of misinformation and because of people tend to believe a whole lot about fake news on social media, that is putting frontline healthcare workers at risk because information given through social media are often not accurate. And it is a shame that we are in a world now where misinformation tend to have actually more preponderance or to be believed more than accurate information. And this is what we are suffering. And this is the issue is not just even at this moment where we're talking about trying to contain an epidemic. So it is even after that, when you want to say, okay, let's take appropriate measure to prevent further epidemic from occurring, maybe through vaccines and others. People tend to, to disagree with the concept of vaccine providing protection. People tend not to agree with the fact that vaccine can protect them from having the disease or spreading the disease around. So I think, and this is a challenge that some of us in the front line are facing.
2: Can you tell me the nature of this disinformation and how it is leading to attacks on healthcare workers? Draw that line for me to connect.
3: I mean, imagine a situation where you are busy trying to provide care for a patient. You are trying to help a patient that is probably highly dehydrated by providing you some body fluids, and then the information given, to families that the body fluid has something else into it. So, and or that the drug you are trying to provide the patient, it is actually say, oh, the drug is what is killing the patient,
2: I see.
3: not instead of providing or instead of saying that the drug is there to help and save the patient. So this is the kind of situation where people are finding themselves, where in trying to provide care, you get attacked for doing what is good because of misinformation.
2: I see, making it even harder to do the work of containment. What is the current level of containment? What is the status of this outbreak?
3: I mean, of course, there was a spread, but I think we're getting to a level where there's some level of stability because right from the beginning, remember that this outbreak started in places where there was almost no government, but I think with time, and then there was no testing ability, but with time now, testing have been deployed in many places. And then we're seeing a situation where we're getting to a level where there's some level of stability, where the testing centers have been deployed and then they're equipped. And then we're probably in a situation whereby, there's more confidence into the system at the moment than it was at the beginning.
2: One of the biggest challenges with this outbreak is that this specific strain of Ebola does not have a vaccine or a treatment. I know scientists have been rushing to change that. Are there any updates on that front?
3: Well, I mean, I think, as you mentioned, there's a lot of rush in trying to develop diagnostics and treatment and then vaccines. Just 2 days ago, I mean, the Gates Foundation just launched a major initiative in terms of accelerating diagnosis for this particular strain. So I think there's a lot of effort from people with goodwills trying to put resources together to accelerate the development of countermeasures, be it diagnostics, vaccines, or drug. And we hope that, we can actually get some of those things out as soon as possible.
2: You mentioned more support for vaccines. I understand that enrollment in clinical trials for experimental treatments started just this week. Is that right?
3: That's correct. So I mean, the enrollment for the clinical trial started this week. Let's hope that, it will continue, and then we can quickly have an evaluation and an assessment of the effect of those vaccines in protecting, people.
2: You've mentioned there is some measure of stability in the affected regions now. What are the biggest needs still there in these areas still combating Ebola?
3: I mean, clearly you expect, diagnostics, is a need and the ability to actually manage patients. So I think there's a critical need for definitely having more personnel on the ground. But then most importantly, actually, is having their countermeasures like drugs or vaccines, that will be very critical in terms of helping to curb this epidemic.
2: Christian Happy is a molecular biologist in Nigeria. He led the team of scientists that traced the origin of the 2013 Ebola outbreak in West Africa.
0: When most people hear the word catnip, it brings to mind an image of a drooling kitty rolling around in bliss. But the very substance that attracts cats also repels mosquitoes.
2: There is new data backing this up, presented this week at the Society for Experimental Biology's annual conference in Italy. Researchers in Uganda compared a catnip-based lotion to DEET, the active ingredient found in most bug sprays. They found the catnip lotion to be just as effective at keeping mosquitoes away.
0: The secret sauce is a natural substance in catnip called nepetalactone. The finding is significant in Uganda, which sees millions of cases of malaria every year because of the prevalence of mosquitoes carrying the disease.
2: Catnip can also be grown in Uganda, which could make mosquito repellents derived from it more accessible there.
0: My question is, will you suddenly become a cat's best friend if you use it?
2: You're listening to The World.

0: This is The World. I'm Carolyn Beeler. Tomorrow, New Zealand marks the official observance of Matariki, the Maori New Year. The celebration begins when the Matariki star cluster, known in the U.S. as the Pleiades, reappears on the horizon before dawn. For the past 4 years, Matariki has been an official national holiday in New Zealand. It had been celebrated by indigenous Maori communities for centuries before largely disappearing during the colonial era. To learn more, we reached out to New Zealand-born Maori poet Tay Tibble. I started by asking her if she grew up observing Matariki.
1: We didn't really, no. I grew up urban Maori in the city, and no, when I was young, there wasn't much discourse at all about Matariki. And I think it's something that a lot of Maori, even urban Maori like me, have come to appreciate and try to acknowledge and observe and honour in some way. Definitely 4 years since the public holiday, but amongst Māori, it's kind of become into our consciousness collectively relatively recently in the last 10 years or so. And that makes sense that I wasn't too aware of it as a child in the 90s, but the effects of it is now as I grow and as an adult, it's more present in my life and in the life of my friends and whānau family.
0: How do you observe the holiday?
1: Matariki takes place in Aotearoa, midwinter.
0: Aotearoa is the Maori name for New Zealand.
1: Yeah, for New Zealand. And I think what the heart of Matariki really is about stillness, kind of using this time to look inward, to be with whānau, but to be more reflective rather than productive. These days, I think what most people would do and what I would do if I was home in Aotearoa right now is share a meal with friends and family. Matariki is also about learning and thinking about the past, because, you know, Matariki, there are 9 stars, and each star represents a sort of aspect of life. So one of the stars is called Pohutukawa, and Pohutukawa is kind of known as the death star, or the star that connects our world to the next. So at Matariki, it's really important to think about the people who have passed on in the past year and sort of wish them well and send them on into the next world at this time of year. But it's also about recuperating, planning for the future. There's another star of Matariki called Waiti, which is like the ocean star. So when I get home, I'll hope I can make it to the ocean and spend some time there in this sort of grounding ritual, especially after being away from home.
0: Do you have personal feelings about it being made a national public holiday in 2022?
1: I think it's a nice thing. You know, we hold space for occasions like the King's birthday, etc. So I don't see why it is an issue. Unless you're a racist, which some people are in our country, unfortunately, while we can't have a day to mark its importance to Aotearoa. And why not give people a day off in that winter when the days are short, the nights are long and dark, it's cold. You know, people need rest.
0: There were some New Zealanders who opposed the creation of this new holiday. Does opposition to it still exist, or has it just come to be accepted now that it's established?
1: I think it's maybe accepted in an inevitable way, like it's here at the moment, but there is a lot of resistance still to not only just Matariki, but the incorporation or uplifting of Māori culture. It's very sad. There is resistance.
0: Can you say a bit more about who opposes the holiday or the greater visibility of Māori culture in New Zealand in general?
1: I think, you know, when they were first talking about making Matariki a public holiday and sort of acknowledging that tradition more, it was coming at a time in Aotearoa where there had been, you know, there had been a resurgence of te ao Māori, Māori culture for years up until this point. But for me, I really noticed like an increase in popularity of Māori culture within the last 10 years or so. Maybe that's just because I came into adult consciousness. But I feel that, you know, there was in the last few years, there had been a real push and celebration, and becoming Māori was, being Māori, I mean, is considered very cool. And it wasn't really that way when I was younger. There was a lot of shame around our culture, mainly perpetuated by, you know, the media and our stereotypes. But I did see that change over the past few years. But I feel like, you know, the pendulum always swings. It's always pushback when there is more visibility for Indigenous people. There are people that feel threatened by that. They think their worldview is under attack, and they push back on that. And we've really seen that in Aotearoa in the past 3 years since the election of our new government. You know, we have a political party in our government that's quite far right wing, the ACT Party, and they have done a lot of damage and a lot of attempted damage to Māori people via their policies and their, what they stand for, essentially. I mean, the world did see a few years ago this young Māori politician, Hana, standing up in Parliament and leading the haka to protest this bill. You saw that?
0: Yeah.
1: So they were protesting this bill that looked to undermine and rewrite the Treaty of Waitangi, which is the treaty between Māori and the Crown, signed in 1840, our foundational document. You know, they have no right to touch that document. They have no right to do that. But they did do it, and it caused a lot of conflict amongst our people. And Māori, you know, we managed to protest against that bill and get that one thrown out, but they just try and rewrite the bill in different ways and pass it through. It's been quite contentious for us, and I just feel like it's such a shame because we had made so much progress and now it seems to be this pushing back against it. It's very ugly.
0: So this holiday was made a national holiday under the last government, and since then there's been a new government voted in, and some of these actions that you see as hostile to Maori culture have been taken by the government. Does that give any different significance to the holiday now than it had just 4 years ago when it was named a national holiday?
1: Yeah, I think it probably does. It's like pushing against an immovable object. It's like trying to move a mountain. Also, I think what I like about Matariki is that, you know, it reminds you to remember that things are seasonal, and, you know, we might be in this era of a recession of all things, a recession of culture, a recession of aroha, of love for one another. But the pendulum will swing back again and the tides will change. Tides always go out and come back in. It's inevitable.
0: That's New Zealand-born Maori poet Te Tibble.
2: Here's a beautiful song in Maori that came out just last year. It's by Marlon Williams, a Maori singer who's really popular in New Zealand right now.

0: This is The World. I'm Marco Werman. Reading Lolita in Tehran, a memoir in books by Azar Nafisi, became a bestseller when it came out in 2003. In it, Nafisi tells how, equipped with a PhD in English and American literature from a university in the U.S., she returned home to Tehran to teach right after the 1979 revolution, only to come face to face with the increasingly oppressive rules of the Islamic Republic. Her response? Start a secret book club for women to talk about literature. There's now a film adaptation of Nafisi's book. In this scene, Nafisi, played by Iranian actress Golshifteh Farahani, explains the purpose of the club to her brave members.
1: So, we're all here because over the years, each one of you has shown me that you're dedicated to the study of literature. The literature they don't want us to read. The forbidden books. The words they're afraid of. So, let's see if our own faith in reading can transform the gloomy reality of this revolution. Let's see if reading Lolita here in Tehran will help us fight back.
2: Yes.
0: The film adaptation is directed by Israeli filmmaker Aaron Riklis and opens in New York City this Friday before a nationwide rollout. Aaron Riklis is in Athens and Azar Nafisi is in Washington, and they joined us to talk. Welcome, and thank you both for being here.
3: Thank you. Happy to be here.
4: Thank you.
0: Azar, it was remarkable to see this movie at a time when Iran is at war with Israel and the United States after years of ever-determined protests against the mullahs whom you were in confrontation with. What is it like for you to have this adaptation of your memoir coming out now?
4: It is interesting that how much of reading Lolita has become pertinent today. I have very mixed feelings about this. On one hand, despite all the brutality, despite the fact that as you and I speak now, so many young, dedicated, wonderful people are getting their sentences of execution. This regime has been executing people, taking advantage of the confusion of the war. So it constantly breaks my heart. And what I was going to say was that whenever my heart breaks, I remember my mother. When I left Iran in 1997, on the last day I was in Tehran, my mother kept following me around and telling me, tell them, telling me, when you go there, tell them. She meant tell them how in regime has confiscated everything that we held dear. She wanted the world to participate in her grief and also in the joy of the struggle, of the resistance. So I have all those feelings. And it is great that the film also opens a different kind of window than the book did.
0: Well, you did tell in your memoir, and now, Aaron, you're telling in the film adaptation of Azar Nafisi's book. I understand it was something you had wanted to do some years ago. What drew you to her memoir initially?
3: Well, I read the book right after I made two films, The Syrian Bride and Lemon Tree. So I dealt with women in territories of conflict, you know, the Middle East. I come from the Middle East, so my heart has been broken, I think, ever since I was born, basically. And when I read the book back in 2009, I felt that it's the kind of material that I can deal with and I want to deal with. But I was too busy with some other films and I put it aside. I came back to it a few years later. I looked up Azar, I think on Facebook, and somehow I reached her. And we talked on the phone. And I think I said, does it make sense to you that an Israeli director would tell your very Iranian, very personal story? And she said, I think it's wonderful. So I said, shall I come and see you in Washington? She said, yes. And that's what I did. And I came back, you know, with the rights to the book. Took a while. But, you know, this book took me by storm. On every level, you know, emotionally, especially, politically, socially, you know, a look into women under oppression, a look into people under oppression. And I think it's, you know, I'm always careful not to say it's an important story, but I'm not careful. I am saying it's an important story and it matters now more than ever. And I think it always mattered, but, you know, it's getting increasingly urgent that people are aware of what's going on around them. Everywhere, by the way, not only in Iran, not only in the Middle East, everywhere.
0: I mean, you point out a couple of your other films. Over the years, it's clear you care about women's condition across the Middle East in films like The Lemon Tree and The Syrian Bride. Now you turn to the story from Iran, in which you show the ordeals of ordinary Iranian women. I can imagine some in Israel, where you live, might see this as propaganda. It was shown there. How was it received?
3: It was very well received. And you know, yes, there's always, you know, I think when you come with a work of art, whether it's a book or whatever it is, you're always exposed to, you know, various reactions on various levels that stem from political points of view. But I think somehow my experience now, after a year where the film played everywhere in Europe, you know, from Spain to Germany, from France to Italy, and in Israel. In Israel, the success was only stopped by the war with the Iranians. So that's, you know, it's kind of this absurd situation, but that's what happened. And I think now it's finally coming to the U.S., and it couldn't be better timing, I guess, despite the World Cup. I'm putting that aside. Mm-hmm. Yeah, I think it's, I'm open to criticism of any level, but on the other hand, I'm pretty firm about what this film says and what it means. And I'm also, you know, what can I say? I'm proud of it.
0: Azar, just remind us, you returned to Iran in 1980 after studying abroad for several years. You were looking forward to being back home, but the Iran you found was very different from the one you left behind. Remind us how the regime's repression affected you and your students.
4: Well, I felt the oppression almost immediately when the plane boarded in Tehran, and we were all being searched, not so much for guns, but searched for alcoholic drinks, and women not wearing the veil, the photographs of them, you know. And so I immediately felt this is a place where it is not just politics, because totalitarian governments, the first thing they do, they take away from you the history, and they fabricate a new story which represents them and not us. So especially if you're a woman, they don't want just your mind. They don't want just to win in politics. They want your heart and soul. And there is a scene in the film where the character that is Azar stands in front of a mirror and puts on her robe and her scarf. And at that moment, she hates herself. So that moment, I felt that I have to resist in order to remain alive, not just physically, but as a person, as a human being.
0: Yeah, I mean, there's so much psychology going on in this drama, as much as the political side of this. I mean, the women you're in this book club with face the everyday reality of the mullah's oppressive regime. This was a lot more than a book club. This is like a support group, wasn't it?
4: Yes, we all were one another's support groups. And when the Islamic Republic caused us to have no relations with the world, they took us away from the world, from connecting to the world outside, we resisted by bringing back that world with all its ambiguities and beauty and also violence. That world was brought to us by its golden ambassadors, by its poetry, by its fiction, by its music, by its art, by its films. And when we were in Iran, we had all of these underground. And that is where I learned about Marx Brothers and Humphrey Bogart and Lauren Bacall. That is where I heard Bon Jovi sing. So that is the importance of imagination. It connects you to those you should be connected to.
0: Well, you're taking us, Azar, to one scene in the film that I wanted to ask you about. You're reading Pride and Prejudice by Jane Austen with your book group. And as a way to illustrate the formalities of this period, you have the women do an old aristocratic English dance. Let's hear a bit of it. Again, this is actress Golshifteh Farahani.
1: Okay, girls. Ladies on one side, gentlemen on the other.
2: Who is the boy?
5: I am. Don't call me a boy, I'm a gentleman.
2: من تو زندگی تا الان نرقصیدم.
1: Then this is your chance. If you want to understand Jane Austen, if you want to understand her England, this is the only way. So this is exactly how the Bennet sisters would feel about finding a husband.
0: Azar, there are rules embedded in the dance, you say, that reflect the rules in society at the time. And one of the women asks you, is Iran with all its rules turning into Jane Austen's England? Tell us, first of all, how you respond to that question.
4: Well, not exactly Jane Austen's world. There are differences, but there are mainly differences in detail. In reality, at the heart of almost every great book in 18th and 19th century, there is a woman who disturbs the peace of the characters who are used to be the establishment. And this woman says no to marrying the man she doesn't love for money, because women didn't have occupations in 18th, 19th century England. So our duty becomes to bring the dance into our lives, to resurrect what they have taken away from us.
0: I'm speaking with Azar Nafisi, author of Reading Lolita in Tehran, and Eran Riklis, who directed the film adaptation. You know, the sense of time and place in the movie really communicates the experience of being in Tehran and going through what you were going through. Eran, you filmed in Rome in Italy. You're Israeli. I don't know if you've ever been to Tehran, but how did you create the sense of authenticity? Was it close consultation with Azar, Nafisi, and others?
3: Yes, the reality is that I shot in Rome on location. The simple reason was that the finance came from Italy. The complicated reason was that I was asked, can you imagine shooting Tehran in Rome? And I said, not really, but I'll make it work. And I just made it work through consultation, through research. You know, I didn't sleep for like 2 years, I think, talking to people, watching videos from Iran, and trusting my own senses. You know, when I walked into the University of Rome, I felt this is the place. And when I brought my consultant, my Iranian consultant, to see the place, I thought he's going to tell me, you're out of your mind. This has nothing to do with Tehran. But actually, he came into the faculty and he started crying. And he said, you're bringing me back to my days as a student in Tehran. So I felt, you know, as a filmmaker, you also have to trust your senses in terms of what is right, what is wrong. On the other hand, I didn't want anyone in the world, any Iranian in the world, to stand up after screenings to say, you know, that person in back of the frame is wearing a shirt that was never, you know, worn in Iran. So the details are very precise. The film in its mood is very precise. I spent almost 2 years creating this film, A, by casting it, you know, because I decided only Iranian exiles, of course, are going to play in this movie. Hence, I reach out to Goldshifty Farahani, who's this amazing actress. All the actresses and all the actors in this movie are Iranians who live all over the globe. And I brought them to Italy, and I worked with them very closely. And I think the Odyssey is coming out soon. This was a kind of Odyssey of my own.
0: Your own Odyssey. Azar, it must have been important for you to have the right director on this project for this very personal book. How did Eran convince you he was the one to tell this story?
4: Yes, definitely. Before going into that, I just want to quote a few lines from the great Palestinian poet Mahmoud Darwish. He says, I wish they read me for my poetry and not as representatives of the enemy. And there's another one. Every beautiful poem is an act of resistance. So when Eran came and talked about his film, I knew that he was one of the quote-unquote progressive filmmakers in Israel, and he protests about the Israeli government the way we do. We have that actually in common, that both our governments are completely under question. But the most important thing that made me want Eran to make this film was that I wanted to make this statement that I try to first understand people rather than judge them. And then I judge them not based on where they come from, what kind of religion they have, what ethnicity do they have, are they female or male? None of these matters. imagination and the ideas are universal.
0: Eran Rikles, I'm curious to know what you think this movie can still tell audiences over 20 years after the book's publication. What do you think?
3: Well, I think for me, you know, the years are, this was written last year. It's actually being written right now, because for me, it's a timeless story. It's not about, it is about, you know, the Iranian revolution. It's about all the years that followed and all the times that are still there right now. But, you know, a timeless story stands in front of anything that comes its way. And, you know, I'll tell you something very quickly. When I was 14, I lived in Brazil because my father was a diplomat there, and I went to an American high school. Imagine 1968, Brazil is a dictatorship. I'm from Israel, you know, just a year after the Six-Day War. We think we're the new Roman Empire. And America is split, you know, regarding Vietnam, so very heavily split. And my English teacher, my literature teacher, came into the class and said, like all kids in the world, we're going to study Crime and Punishment very soon. But before that, we're going to study a book that came out only a few years ago. And it's called One Flew Over the Cuckoo's Nest. And when I read One Flew Over the Cuckoo's Nest at 14, I think it changed my life forever. And I think it's the reason I'm making films the way I am doing them up to now. Because, you know, I don't have to talk about Cuckoo's Nest because it's obvious what the story is about. But for me, it's still there. I always refer to it somehow about, you know, the individual's role within society, fighting oppression. Cuckoo's Nest is not about women necessarily, but I'm there. That's what I feel. And that's why I kind of don't have the urge to say, look at this story and that is set in the 80s and it will tell you something about your life right now. But I guess I am saying that it's good to look back and understand the present times. And it's also good to look because I think we're all bombarded by headlines. You know, we read on the internet and everywhere, you know, radio, TV, whatever. We get snippets. And I think in films, you have this rare moment, and in books, of course, this rare moment to take your viewer deeper into the story and into the feelings and into the essence of the story. And I think that's what I'm about, you know, bringing the essence beyond what the headline says.
0: Eran Rikles directed the film adaptation of Reading Lolita in Tehran, a memoir in books, and Azar Nafisi, of course, the author of the book. Thank you both very much for speaking with us today.
4: Thank you.
3: Thank you very much.

0: Coming up, you know who's way more popular than Taylor Swift? On YouTube, at least. We head to Kyrgyzstan next, where locals, all they need is an internet connection to build an audience of millions on YouTube.
1: There are no gatekeepers. There's no audition you need to do to sign you or to distribute your content. That's all in your hands.
0: That's up next on The World.

0: This is The World. I'm Carolyn Beeler. Here's a song you may recognize.
1: I knew you through the days of the blades of the grass in summer.
0: Taylor Swift's hit from the latest Toy Story movie. It is the world's most listened to song this summer. But if we are talking YouTube views, Swift's numbers are dwarfed by this.
2: My name is Chicky. Chicky, Chicky, Chicky. My name is Cha-Cha. Clop, clop, Cha-Cha-Cha.
0: That's My Name Is from the YouTube channel D Billions. They make educational videos for kids starring dancers with bright yellow, blue, and pink hair. Their channel has a huge audience here in the U.S., and it's produced in the Central Asian country of Kyrgyzstan, where making videos for YouTube has become big business. From the capital, Bishkek, Levi Bridges got an inside look at how it's done.
3: The group that beat Taylor Swift at YouTube records their videos in a big old yellow building. 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
3: Inside, Salamat Shadikanov, head of business for D Billions, gives me a tour.
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3: Mm-hmm. Dozens of people are recording songs, writing scripts, and animating videos. Upstairs, I find a group of child actors wearing big, bright, curly-haired wigs rehearsing a dance routine. Today, they're recording a video about dinosaurs by the piano where the Kyrgyz national anthem was written. A choreographer instructs the kids when to smile or roar like a T-Rex. This team creates hundreds of kids' YouTube videos each month in a dozen languages, though English and Spanish are by far the largest audience.
6: Compartes conmigo, ¿quieres enchala?
3: Across the hall, Leonardo de Moura Russo from Brazil is in a sound studio translating a video into Spanish. He's explaining the best way to translate the word please.
7: Por favor is please, but in many Latin American countries, they make it short. They say porfa, not por favor. Porfa is more for kids. So this is how we work.
3: He explains all this to the audio engineer in English.
6: Porfa, yes? Porfa!
3: The engineer then instructs a voice actor in Russian. That seems to be the most common language here. I'm surprised by how well this game of telephone works.
6: Жалишься? Порфа!
8: Порфа!
7: Perfect.
5: She makes it look easy.
7: Yeah, I told you, people here are very professional. People here are very professional.
3: D Billions founders first met performing in a Soviet kids' chorus. Asselbek Anarkul Ulu, one of the actors, says they first started making these videos for their own kids.
9: Очень много неправильного контента было, трэш-контент.
3: Anarkul Ulu says, we noticed the internet was just full of trash content. They wanted to create something different than the violent Tom and Jerry kind of videos they grew up on. He says they set a positive example. No eating sweets on screen. They're singing fun songs and teaching kids numbers and the ABCs. It's like we've become the world's nannies, he says. Having more than 50 billion views on YouTube, that is a huge responsibility. YouTube and other social media companies like Meta have been found liable in court for creating products some allege are addictive for kids. Fiona Scott researches children's online use at the University of Sheffield. She says risks for children are real, but she says watching YouTube videos also gives kids diverse cultural experiences.
10: I like the fact that my daughter watches things and she'll say, oh, this video is being made by a family in Indonesia and my friend is from Indonesia. And like it's giving them this sort of expanded understanding of the world and of difference.
3: But some YouTubers in developing countries say it's really hard to break through. Saida Sabah Hashmi is a sociologist in Pakistan who studies content creators. She says Pakistani YouTubers have issues getting paid because their banks don't easily accept money transfers from the U.S. That feels defeating.
11: We are from developing countries, so for companies, we are basically cheap labor.
3: YouTube told me that they always pay creators monthly in the most popular payment method in their market. Amjad Hanif is VP of Creator Products at YouTube. He says YouTube has given opportunities to creators globally that just didn't exist 20 years ago.
12: On YouTube, there are no gatekeepers. There's no audition you need to do to sign you or to distribute your content. That's all in your hands.
3: But there are still dozens of countries, mostly in sub-Saharan Africa, that are not part of YouTube's partner program, making it more difficult for creators to make money. Hopalong Ditlokwa teaches in the Department of Media Studies and Applied Communications at the University of Botswana.
13: I think YouTube is not doing enough in terms of promoting homegrown, localized stories in Africa.
14: My YouTube, it's generally a lot of like white people who are traveling around the world. I'm just curious, like, how different the algorithm works for you and me.
13: From a user perspective, from my side, in most cases, the recommendations will be coming from, you know, those like white people you just mentioned. So it's just like we're importing, in other words.
3: For Ditlokwa, this means seeing content about Africa made by people who are from richer countries, where YouTube generally makes more money from advertising. In a written statement, YouTube said that their system doesn't favor content from any specific region. Based on what I saw in Kyrgyzstan, when a YouTuber does find an audience, the benefits on the ground can be exponential. D-Billion CEO, Ernest Umetaliev, shows me around his company's new office, located on a sprawling property overlooking the city. Umetaliev says, our country is landlocked. We've got no port, no gas, no oil. People here have to earn a living through their naturally creative talents. He plans to launch a hub here for Central Asian content creators and tech startups. Although D-Billions wouldn't disclose how much they make on YouTube, Umetaliev plans to invest some of the profits in nurturing the next generation. For The World, Levi Bridges, Bishkek, Kyrgyzstan.

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1: 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I'm Marco Werman.
0: And I'm Carolyn Beeler. Have a great evening, and we will see you back here again tomorrow.
2: 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By the PRX Ambassador Council, whose members include Serena Altschul, John and Kimberly Morch, Christopher Sakara, Jennifer Carroll, Belinda Kiley, Lawrence Hall, and Dan Tauber. The World's theme music is composed by Ned Porter. The World is a co-production of GBH Boston and PRX.

As the day draws to a close, you start to slow down. You think over what you got done, what you didn't get to. You listen to the crickets. You feel a little tired, a little sad, a little peaceful. You know, the feelings of evening. There's music for that. It's called Abendlied, evening song. There's a symphony for it, too. It was written by Joseph Haydn, called Evening. It's Evening Tunes coming up this hour. Any man who inspired Tchaikovsky, Sibelius, and Richard Strauss is worth a listen in my book. Here's the third movement of Symphony No. 3, In the Forest, by Joachim Raff.

Hi, I'm Jake. So glad to be listening to music with you. Richard Wagner was all about the story. He pioneered this form called the music drama. It was his fancy name for opera. He didn't invent it, but he was its most enthusiastic user, employer. The idea was you intertwine the music and the words in the opera on stage more than your standard intermezzo, you know, music played between the scenes. He wanted it more in there, a more intimate relationship between the two. Here are the first two movements from Twilight of the Gods, the last of the four epic music dramas that constitute his Ring Cycle, this massive poem he worked on for 25 years.

Music from Richard Wagner's Ring Cycle. That was the first two movements from Twilight of the Gods, called Dawn and Siegfried's Rhine Journey. The Philharmonia Zurich, conducted by Fabio Luisi. Do you remember in the book Jurassic Park, which was quite good, by the way, the scientist Ian Malcolm talks about fractals. Now, this is a little bit mathematical. Hang with me. It's going to be okay. The idea is that all things are kind of patterned after each other. They all relate to each other in shape. So if you zoom in on this tiny pebble, it has the same form, the same shape as a huge mountain. If you zoom out, they're going to look the same, just different sizes. So in the same way, he says, one day is like a whole life. Your childhood is the morning of your life, and then you move through the middle, and then you get toward evening. And don't you find that to be true? Think about evening. It's reflective, pensive. It's calm. It's kind of sad. And the music you want during that time is called Abendlied, evening song. Here's one of those by Josef Rinberger. Patterned after each other, they all relate to each other in shape. So if you zoom in on this tiny pebble, it has the same form, the same shape as a huge mountain. If you zoom out, they're going to look the same. Just different sizes. So in the same way, he says, one day is like a whole life. Your childhood is the morning of your life, and then you move through the middle, and then you get toward evening. And don't you find that to be true? Think about evening. It's reflective, pensive. It's calm. It's kind of sad. And the music you want during that time is called Abendlied, evening song. Here's one of those by Josef Rinberger. It's like a whole life. Your childhood is the morning of your life, and then you move through the middle, and then you get toward evening. And don't you find that to be true? Think about evening. It's reflective, pensive. It's calm. It's kind of sad. And the music you want during that time is called Abendlied, evening song. Here's one of those by Josef Rinberger. The music you want during that time is called Abendlied, evening song. Here's one of those by Josef Rinberger.

the sonorous tones of Vachis 8. Abendlied, Evening Song, by Rinberger. Please no smoking during the symphony, coming up next.

If you're a non-smoker, here's a symphony for you. The first movement of this symphony, number 8 by Joseph Haydn, quotes a melody from the opera Le Diable à quatre called Je n'aimais pas le tabac beaucoup. I didn't like tobacco much. It's the Evening Symphony, number 8 by Haydn.

The civil authorities have issued a child abduction emergency for all of Texas beginning at 8:33 p.m. and ending at 11:33 p.m. Amber Alert. Child abduction from San Antonio, Texas. Missing child is Osana Cisneros, 7-month-old black female. Suspect is Maximina Cisneros, 19-year-old white female. 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Amber Alert. Child abduction from San Antonio, Texas. Missing child is Osana Cisneros, 7-month-old black female. Suspect is Maximina Cisneros, 19-year-old white female. Call San Antonio Police Department with information. 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

The Argentine musician, composer, and actor Manuel Gomez Carrillo, with music dedicated to the capital of his sister country. It's a rhapsody for Santiago, Chile, Rapsodia Santiaguena.

Here's to a man called Charles B. Shepperson, whom you've never heard of. But he's one reason you're hearing this piece. Shepperson was the stepfather of American composer William Grant Still, whose dad died when he was only 3 months old. When Still's mother married Shepperson, his new stepdad took Still to operettas and bought him all these recordings of classical music that the boy loved. Here's to the step-parents who do all they can to raise up great kids. More on that later in the hour. Zenobia Powell Perry worked as a professor for much of her life, didn't start composing seriously until she was in her 40s. Here is her Rhapsody for Solo Piano, performed by Sarah Cahill.

conductors. But she refused to budge. She majored in conducting and then went on to become the preeminent American woman conductor. And her mantelpiece now has 3 Grammy Awards on it. So take that, college administration.

0: The Virginia Symphony Orchestra, led by Joanne Folletta. The fanfare on Amazing Grace by Adolphus Hailstork. Here's Vernon Neal with Rhapsody in Black.
1: Welcome to Your Classical's Rhapsody in Black from APM, where we turn up the voices of Black artists in the world of classical music. I'm Vernon Neal. In 1979, the Oakland Symphony selected Calvin Simmons as its music director. The first African-American conductor to hold such a position in a professional American orchestra. A tradition of highlighting young Black conductors continued with the selection of the now legendary Michael Morgan in 1991. Now, the symphony moves forward with a unanimous decision to select Kedrick Armstrong as its new music director. Armstrong grew up in South Carolina, playing gospel alongside classical. Learning to play both

0: by ear in the spiritual, improvisatory church space, and by sight in the sheet music-based classical world. He has slowly made his way westward in a winding classical career. From Wheaton College to Boulder, Colorado, to Chicago, and now to Oakland, California. Thankfully, he's not the first Black man at the helm.
1: You know, for me, there was an immense sense of pride and a little bit of comfort, you know, going into Oakland, knowing that I wasn't going to be the first Black conductor of this organization, which for so many arts organizations and orchestras, they're still kind of on that path of trying to hire the first one. But knowing that there was already a rich tradition in Oakland of Black leadership made it very comfortable for me to show up. The runway has already been set. And having that foundation of Michael Morgan and Calvin Simmons makes it so that I don't have to really fight for those things, but Oakland is really kind of accepting them with open arms. They're interested, they're intrigued, they're curious about it.
0: Having that foundation to experiment and explore at the Oakland Symphony isn't just about institutional history. For Armstrong, it's also about the rich intersections between Oakland, the city, and Oakland, the symphony. With all his education and training in mixing genres, Armstrong has found that learning from others, learning from community, and learning from youth are the ways to truly grow.
1: Having to go into schools and, you know, work with these high schoolers on the south side of Chicago was a learning opportunity for me. Like, it taught me to see myself in the work that I do and the value of my own culture and my own music and how I could use sort of that classical training to then dissect hip hop and jazz and gospel music and then be able to stand sort of in the middle.
0: Armstrong's first program with the symphony includes dashes of jazz from three continents, Latin and North America, plus Africa, alongside great Black classical work by Julia Perry. Emphasizing youth doesn't mean Armstrong shies away from history. While in Colorado, he dug deep into the Black female musical archive. Kedrick uses both the archive and youth education to serve the longevity of classical music by working to represent everyone in the concert hall.
1: My biggest dream is for everyone to see themselves reflected in the work of the orchestra. Who are some of the people that still do not feel welcome into the space? And how can I position myself in the gap of that conversation?
0: That's the lofty aim Armstrong set for himself as he takes the mantle of music director. This is Rhapsody in Black from APM, with technical assistance from Cameron Wiley and support from Julie Yamacher, Andrea Blaine, Scott Blankenship, and Akshaj Surabhai. You can hear more on yourclassical.org or download episodes wherever you get your podcasts. I'm Vernon Neal.
2: Rhapsody in Black with a profile of Kedrick Armstrong, and he will be conducting the Grant Park Orchestra in a performance of the Sinfonietta No. 1 by Coleridge Taylor Perkinson at Grant Park Music Festival, July 31st and August 1st, coming right up. It'll sound a little something like this.

Paul Freeman, leading the Chicago Sinfonietta, performing the piece they were born to play, the Sinfonietta No. 1 by Coleridge Taylor Perkinson. Coming up, Florence Price reinvents the violin concerto.

Here's Florence Price's second violin concerto. It was among her very last compositions. This piece falls squarely into that category of where on earth would she have gone next if she hadn't died just a few months later? It's the same kind of thing where you're like, oh, if only. I get that every time I watch a movie with Philip Seymour Hoffman. He's my favorite. This concerto's got all kinds of new ideas in it. It's taking chances with form. It's got weird scales. It's wonderful. Ugh, if only.

Love those chord changes at the end. Jonathan Hayward leading the Royal Scottish National Orchestra featuring violinist Rachel Barton Pine. The Violin Concerto No. 2 by the one and only Florence Price. The stepson of Charles B. Shepperson coming up next.

Well, stories don't get much more heartwarming than this. William Grant Still's father died when he was 3 months old, and a man named Charles B. Shepperson became his stepfather. Shepperson nurtured the musical interests of little William by taking him to operettas and buying Red Seal recordings of classical music that the boy just loved to pieces, and he grew up and became a great composer of symphonies. And that's it. That's the whole story. There are no bad parts. So hats off to Shepperson. If not for him, it's unlikely you or I would ever have heard of Still or his music.

That was John Hicks. I love the way he does that. The John Hicks trio at this time was Dwayne Dolphin on bass and Cecil Brooks III playing drums. A little tribute to Earl Father Hines, and the album is titled Father's Day. Yes, indeed. Getting us started here for this hour of Thursday Jazz. Up next is Regina Carter.

The Days of Wine and Roses by Earl Clue. And before that, Regina Carter playing violin. And A Tisket a Tasket is a classic thing that goes back quite a few years. I'm Tony Mowat. Let's give a listen to Steve White and the Quartet. And this is Steve White doing The Perfect Mate.

I get so many calls for Tierney Sutton, the Tierney Sutton Band, and Let's Face the Music and Dance. That's from the album I'm With the Band. It's on Telarc. David Fink before that, with Joe Locke being featured on Vibes, and we heard I Know.

I've asked Stan to do a lovely arrangement that we've had for a long time. The arrangement was done by Alan Broadbent. And this is a great Michel Legrand tune called What Are You Doing the Rest of Your Life? As only Stan can play it.

Stan Getz with the Woody Herman Orchestra at the Monterey Jazz Festival. And what are you doing the rest of your life? My, that is beautiful. Aldo Romano before that, featuring Paolo Fresu on trumpets. And we heard Torna o Sorrento. You like that, huh? I'm Tony Moa. Let's conclude this hour with Gerald Wilson and the orchestra.

0: Live from NPR News, I'm Giles Snyder. Iran's late supreme leader has been laid to rest. Huge crowds gathered for the Ayatollah Ali Khamenei's funeral in northeast Iran following a week of funeral processions, rallies, and mourning ceremonies. Khamenei was killed in the opening strikes of the war. His funeral came as the U.S. and Iran exchanged fire for a second day. President Trump calling Iranian leaders scum just weeks after praising them as smart and rational people. And Pierce Franco Ordonez reports on the diplomatic whiplash that has come to define Trump's approach to global affairs.
1: 3 weeks ago, President Trump described the Iranians as brave people who wanted to change the direction of their country for the better.
2: We're dealing with people that I think are very rational people. I mean, they were nice to deal with. They were strong people, smart people.
1: But he delivered a much different characterization yesterday at the NATO summit in Turkey.
2: I don't want to deal with them anymore. They're scum. You know what scum is? They're scum. They're sick people. They're led by sick people.
1: It's part of a pattern with the president, who often swings between praise and threats in an effort to almost will this war to an end. But you can also hear Trump struggling with that balance, insisting to reporters later that the war will not start again. Franco Ordonez, NPR News.
0: Now to Utah, where Kirk family lawyer Jeffrey Niemann says the judge who will decide whether there is enough evidence to move a case against the man accused of killing conservative activist Charlie Kirk to trial should view everything.
3: The Kirk family's waited 10 months for this hearing. And they have a right to be here, and they have a right to hear the evidence. They have a right to see and feel what's going on in this courtroom.
0: Tyler Robinson charged with aggravated murder. He has not entered a plea. Defense attorneys fought to keep out of public view a recorded interview with Robinson's former roommate, and romantic partner, in which he said that Robinson told him that he wishes he had not done it. The EPA is proposing changes to pollution rules for heavy-duty vehicles that would make them easier to comply with. That could save thousands of dollars per vehicle for companies buying semis and buses, according to EPA estimates, while increasing the smog-creating pollution from those vehicles by 11% per year by mid-century. Here's NPR's Camila Domonoske.
4: The EPA wants to delay some rules designed to make sure that emissions-fighting technology works across the life of a vehicle, not just when it's new. It would also allow manufacturers to postpone compliance if they pay a fine and eliminate a requirement that engines reduce power if their emissions systems aren't working, which vehicle operators have called disruptive. The proposed changes are now open for public comment. The trucking industry had asked for the rules to be changed, saying they imposed significant burdens. Environmental groups have denounced the changes as damaging to human health. Camila Domonoske, NPR News.
0: This is NPR News. The confirmed Ebola death toll in northeastern Democratic Republic of Congo has reached 600, and the government says new suspected Ebola cases have been reported in previously unaffected parts of the country. The outbreak was declared in May. The Ebola strain that's spreading has no approved vaccine or treatment. Andy Burnham is on course to become the next British Prime Minister in the first nomination tally. Burnham secured the backing of 322 of the 403 Labour Party members of Parliament. Nominations remain open for another week, but Burnham almost certain to be the sole candidate. In a social media video, Burnham said it's all starting to feel very real. France has advanced to the World Cup semifinals after beating Morocco 2-0 in Boston. NPR's Jasmine Garst reports.
5: It was a battle of two heavyweights of soccer, and it looked pretty close, at least for the first half of the game. The French are considered one of the best teams in the world, although often billed as underdogs. The Moroccan team has been playing strong soccer for years. In the end, Morocco was no match for France's legendary play. At minute 60, French captain Kylian Mbappe scored a goal, his eighth in this tournament. He's the second player ever to reach 20 total World Cup goals behind Argentine captain Lionel Messi. 6 minutes later, star player Ousmane Dembélé scored another. France now moves on to the semifinal. It will be played next Tuesday against either Spain or Belgium, who are playing their quarterfinal match tomorrow in Inglewood, California. Jasmine Garst, NPR News, Boston.
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Misty, done by Wes Montgomery to start this hour of jazz, Errol Garner's composition. I'm Tony Mowat. Welcome. Welcome to another hour of great jazz. Later on, we'll hear some Amma Jamal. Also, Everett Green. And up next right now is Sean Jones. Sean Jones from the album Roots. This is called Puddin' Time. You'll hear Orrin Evans playing piano.

Johnny Hartman, and that's one that he recorded back in the 50s in the wee small hours of the morning. Kenny Burrell was the guitarist there. And before that, Sean Jones doing Puttin' Time, marvelous trumpet player, and with him Orrin Evans at the piano.

It's obvious that Bobby Troup had love of travel, as he wrote a very famous tune called Route 66, or Route 66. Well, he was also very fond of fine food. So he combined his love of travel and his love of cuisine. Put them together, and this is what he said. I know a chef from Albuquerque who excels in bacon turkey. So when I want turkey, I go to Albuquerque. I'm such a hungry man. I know a cook in East St. Louis who makes the most delicious chop suey. So when I want chop suey, I go to East St. Louis. I'm such a hungry man.

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Silver clams in a bucket. I go to Old Pawtucket.

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I know a gal from Tucumcari. She is the one I'm gonna marry. Well, she was fat and not good looking, but then she started cooking.

That's called Here's to My Lady. Greg Hopkins playing trumpet with Bill Pierce and Mark Goodrick. Before that, Giacomo Gates and Hungry Man.

A Funny Valentine is done by Larry Willis. And before that, Doc Cheatham, Nicholas Payton, Out of Nowhere. It's from the album, Doc Cheatham and Nicholas Payton. It's on the Verve label. Claudio Roditi up next with a beautiful interpretation of A Felicidade.

So Many Stars. Kelly Johnson is her name. Before that, Ron Carter with Russell Malone and Mulgrew Miller.

Well,

It's undeniably, it's undeniably true. Oh, I'm irresponsibly

Donna Washington's version of Call Me Irresponsible. And that was from the soundtrack of that old feeling, Call Me Irresponsible. Before that, Bill Easley doing High Fly. And that about wraps it up for this hour of jazz, my friends. I thank you so much for being here and enjoying the jazz with me. From an album, Legends of Jazz, let's listen to David Sanborn and Phil Woods. Talk about legends, my goodness. David Sanborn, Phil Woods, and Senor Blues.

0: Live from NPR News, I'm Giles Snyder. Veteran Ambassador Nicholas Byrne says the Trump administration has no good options when it comes to the conflict with Iran, but he says there is an economic play to make.
1: I think it's important to put economic pressure on what the regime really cares about. They need revenue. And if we can limit that, that might be economic pressure. So I think that's where the administration will likely go. I don't think the Congress or the American people would support a return to full-scale warfare.
0: Burns is a former U.S. ambassador to NATO under President George W. Bush, and he led negotiations on Iran's nuclear program. He spoke to NPR as Iran laid to rest the late Supreme Leader Ayatollah Ali Khamenei. Khamenei was killed in the opening strikes of the war. Huge crowds turned out for his burial in his hometown in northeast Iran, which came as the U.S. and Iran exchanged fire for a second day. Iran's health ministry says at least 14 people were killed by the U.S. airstrikes and nearly 80 others wounded. Mexico will request criminal charges from U.S. prosecutors relating to the deaths of its citizens in the U.S., coming 2 days after immigration agents fatally shot a Mexican national in Houston. From member station KJZZ, Nina Kravinsky has more from Hermosillo, Mexico.
2: Mexican Foreign Minister Roberto Velasco says his country will take additional steps to protect Mexican nationals in the U.S. from mistreatment, more than a year after the Trump administration ramped up immigration enforcement efforts. Velasco says 14 Mexican nationals have died in immigration custody since the beginning of President Trump's term, and three more have died during immigration enforcement actions. We're going to move on from the diplomatic sphere and go directly before prosecutors, Velasco says, adding Mexico will also file civil lawsuits against companies that operate immigration detention facilities. For NPR News, I'm Nina Kravinsky in Hermosillo, Mexico.
0: In a private call with disability advocates, Department of Education officials tried to quell concerns about recent changes moving its special education offices to another agency. Here's NPR's Shanaki Mehta.
3: For months, the disability community has been on edge about the special education office moving to the Department of Health and Human Services. According to a recording of the call obtained by NPR, Kelly Rogers, who oversees that office, said the staff with expertise in special education will move to HHS, but that she would continue to oversee them from her perch at the Education Department. She promised that federal funds and oversight of special education laws would not be disrupted by the changes. Several advocates told NPR they left the call more concerned about how this move would improve the lives of students and educators. They worried the changes will make it more confusing for students, state leaders, and families to know where to turn if the rights of students with disabilities are not being met in schools. Janaki Mehta, NPR News.
0: This is NPR. Prosecutors played recordings and read text messages Thursday in a Utah courtroom where a judge is considering whether to proceed with the case against Tyler Robinson, the man charged in the killing of conservative activist Charlie Kirk. In a recorded interview with a prosecutor, Robinson's former roommate and romantic partner said Robinson told him that he wishes he had not done it. Robinson is charged with aggravated murder. He has not entered a plea. A strike, which would have closed 30 Broadway theaters, was averted Thursday when members of the union representing cleaners reached a tentative agreement with producers and theater owners. Jeff London has more.
4: It's been a tough summer for Broadway. Box office receipts are sagging, and some shows which have been sold out for decades, like Wicked, have tickets available. Add to this the stress of a potential strike from members of 32BJ-SEIU, which represents Broadway's cleaners. They voted to authorize a strike last week, but came to an agreement with $5 an hour wage increases by the end of a 4-year contract, as well as improved pension, work conditions, and health care provisions. The contract still needs to be ratified by the membership to go into effect. For NPR News, I'm Jeff London in New York.
0: Shares in chip manufacturers are leading advances in Asia. South Korea's benchmark up 4.5%, and Japan's Nikkei share average has gained more than 1%. I'm Giles Snyder. This is NPR News.
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From Giant Steps, of course, John Coltrane and Naima. Tremendous, tremendous classic. John Stein ahead of Mr. Train doing Labor of Love off of Color Tones. John Stein on guitar. Fernando Brandão being featured there on flute. And Art Pepper started off the set with You'd Be So Nice to Come Home To. From Art Pepper Meets the Rhythm Section. Red Garland on piano on that session there with Art. Hey, friends, I'm Chuck Levins. Welcome, welcome. I tell you, this is some really great twists and turns for you today. And got one here, Al Muirhead from the Canada Sessions, Northern Adventures. Al, of course, is on trumpet. And the song, I've Never Been in Love Before.

I like it. Oh, my. That is a piece called Hidden Message. That is Laszlo Gardoni on piano from the release Natural Instinct. Ahead of that, Dave Anderson and the quartet did Beautiful Love from the release Clarity. And Al Muirhead with I've Never Been in Love Before from the Canada Sessions. Hey friends, Chuck Levin's here, and I got something now from China Moses, featuring Tony Cadlick on trumpet. It's from Jazz Loves Disney. Why don't you do right?

0: Live from NPR News, I'm Giles Snyder. Iran's late supreme leader, the Ayatollah Ali Khamenei, has been laid to rest months after the U.S. and Israeli airstrikes that killed him. NPR's Hadil Al-Shalchi reports.
1: Earlier in the day, Iranian state media showed huge crowds swarming the truck carrying the casket of Ayatollah Ali Khamenei and four of his killed family members as it made its way through his birthplace, Mashhad. People wearing black spilled into the streets to perform the ritual Islamic funeral prayers facing the caskets draped in the Iranian flag. Iranian state media reported that army fighter jets were flying over the skies of Mashhad to secure them for the last day of the funeral. On Wednesday, U.S. CENTCOM said it struck Iranian military installations in retaliation for Iranian strikes on ships in the Strait of Hormuz. Iran responded by targeting U.S. military bases in Kuwait and Bahrain. Hadil Al-Shalchi, NPR News, Istanbul.
0: Iran's health ministry says at least 14 people were killed by the U.S. airstrikes and nearly 80 others wounded. The main Democratic Party says it's working on a plan to replace Graham Platner as the U.S. Senate nominee. The party has released a statement saying it will host a nominating convention to select his replacement. Kevin Miller is with Maine Public.
2: Some of the biggest names we're hearing are former Senate President Troy Jackson. He's been a longtime Bernie Sanders supporter, kind of running a very similar populist campaign. He just ran for governor. And two other governor candidates that we had, Rob Shaw, a more former Maine CDC director, and our current Secretary of State, Shenna Bellows. Shenna has not said she's officially running, but she said she's interested. There are a couple of former congressional candidates.
0: The Trump administration has removed the remaining leadership at the Election Assistance Commission, an independent agency that provides election support to states. The move follows the U.S. Supreme Court's ruling last month, giving presidents a freer hand in removing members of independent federal agencies. At least 600 people have now died from Ebola in the Democratic Republic of Congo, where more than 1,700 people have gotten sick. NPR's Jonathan Lambert reports on signs the outbreak is spreading beyond the DRC.
3: Two new suspected Ebola cases were reported in Kisangani, nearly 500 miles west of the hardest-hit Ituri province. If confirmed, that'd bring the total number of affected provinces to four. Africa CDC epidemiologist Wessem Mankula called the situation dire.
4: This is the fastest-growing Ebola outbreak ever.
3: In a press conference, he highlighted some good news. For instance, more than 2,000 Ebola tests are being processed each day. But health officials are still struggling with contact tracing, which is key to slowing down the outbreak. Ideally, nearly all new cases would come from known contacts. But right now, only about a third of new cases are, underlining the virus's unchecked spread. Jonathan Lambert, NPR News.
0: This is NPR. Former Olympic canoe racer David Hearn has pleaded not guilty to deliberately damaging the Lincoln Memorial reflecting pool. Hearn entered the plea in D.C. Superior Court Thursday. He faces a felony count of property destruction. Hearn's attorney says the charges are based on what they call a concocted narrative. U.S. Attorney Jeanine Pirro says six others have been arrested on related charges. Asian shares are advancing in Friday trading, led by chip stocks and shares in artificial intelligence companies. South Korea's benchmark leading the way up more than 3%. The head of the Smithsonian defending the institution after a White House report accused the National Museum of American History of being driven by, quote, radical activist ideology. NPR's Anastasia Tsiolkas reports.
5: The Trump administration's Domestic Policy Council issued a 162-page report on July 4th accusing the National Museum of American History in Washington, D.C. of telling a story of, quote, regret, tragedy, and shame. In response, Lonnie G. Bunch III sent a memo to Smithsonian staffers, which NPR has obtained. In that email, Bunch said the Smithsonian's work is, quote, driven by scholarship, accuracy, and an uncompromising commitment to tell the fullness of America's story. According to the Smithsonian's charter, all of its museums, 14 education and research centers, and the National Zoo are meant to be run independently of the federal government. Anastasia Tsiolkas, NPR News, New York.
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That's Cy Gose in the great classic ballad, You Don't Know What Love Is. And that's from the release Fingers and Toes. Terry Gibbs ahead of that with Palladium from Plays the Music of Weather Report. Really great stuff. Bill Easley ahead of that with I'll Take Romance. Featured Tommy James on piano. Of course, Bill Easley on tenor from Love Stories. Chuck Levin's here. Welcome. We got Chick Corea coming up. Reggie Watkins, Ron Busted, Vincent Herring, Al Cohn, and Pancho Sanchez and Terrence Blanchard together. Well, let's start off this set with a piece from Andrea Claiborne. This is off of Nightshade. And Teddy Raven on tenor sax. This is called The Fall of Man.

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Ron Boosted from Unlikely Valentine and the song Love's Carousel. Oh, my. Reggie Watkins ahead of that with the song Noche Triste from Avid Admirer. And Chick Corea's new trio did Anna's Tango from Past, Present, and Futures. Chuck Levin's here with Vincent Herring now. This is You Leave Me.

0: Live from NPR News, I'm Giles Snyder. Iran's late supreme leader has been laid to rest following a week of funeral processions, rallies, and mourning ceremonies. Huge crowds gathered early today for the Ayatollah Ali Khamenei's funeral in northeast Iran. Khamenei was killed in the opening strikes of the war, and his funeral came as the U.S. and Iran exchanged fire for a second day. Iran's health ministry says at least 14 people were killed by the U.S. airstrikes and nearly 80 others wounded. President Trump is calling Iranian leaders scum, just weeks after praising them as smart and rational people. NPR's Franco Ordonez reports on the diplomatic whiplash that has come to define Trump's approach to global affairs.
1: 3 weeks ago, President Trump described the Iranians as brave people who wanted to change the direction of their country for the better.
2: We're dealing with people that I think are very rational people. And they were nice to deal with. They were strong people, smart people.
1: But he delivered a much different characterization yesterday at the NATO summit in Turkey.
2: I don't want to deal with them anymore. They're scum. You know what scum is? They're scum. They're sick people. They're led by sick people.
1: It's part of a pattern with the president, who often swings between praise and threats in an effort to almost will this war to an end. But you can also hear Trump struggling with that balance, insisting to reporters later that the war will not start again. Franco Ordonez, NPR News.
0: In Utah, Kirk family lawyer Jeffrey Naaman says a judge who will decide whether there is enough evidence to move the case against the man accused of killing conservative activist Charlie Kirk to trial should view everything.
3: The Kirk family's waited 10 months for this hearing. And they have a right to be here, and they have a right to hear the evidence. They have a right to see and feel what's going on in this courtroom.
0: Tyler Robinson is charged with aggravated murder. He has not entered a plea. Defense attorneys fought to keep out of public view a recorded interview with Robinson's former roommate and romantic partner, in which he said that Robinson told him that he wishes he had not done it. Goldman Sachs banning employees from betting on prediction markets like Kalshi and Polymarket. NPR's Bobby Allen reports on the latest investment bank to warn staff about abusing confidential information.
4: Prediction markets offer betting on many topics involving finance, whether it's a company's quarterly earnings or what an analyst will say on an investor call or when a company will introduce a new service. The new rule from Goldman Sachs prohibits employees from placing bets on future outcomes related to finance, corporate America, elections, or geopolitics. It does allow for employees to wager on sports and entertainment. Billions of dollars are traded every week on prediction market sites, which are largely unregulated. Despite the new rule, Goldman Sachs CEO David Solomon said earlier this year that prediction markets were, quote, super interesting, and that he had met with prediction market executives over possible partnerships. Bobby Allen, NPR News.
0: This is NPR News. A federal panel has advanced President Trump's proposed 250-foot arch to the next stage of review, but it's also gearing up for a debate over its height, as NPR's Rachel Treisman reports.
5: The National Capital Planning Commission approved the arch's preliminary site and building plans after hearing more than 2 hours of public pushback on Thursday. It wants the Department of the Interior to come back in September with more details about things like pedestrian access and lighting plans. The commission chair, a Trump appointee, says that's when it will consider whether D.C.'s height limits apply to the arch. The administration is arguing that federal projects should be exempt, which contradicts decades of precedent. The commission's lawyer says changing that could reshape the city. Rachel Treisman, NPR News.
0: The main Democratic Party says it's working on a plan to replace Graham Plattner as a U.S. Senate nominee. The party has released a statement saying it will host a nominating convention. The party has less than 3 weeks to register a new nominee with the Maine Secretary of State. Andy Burnham is on course to become the next British Prime Minister. In the first nomination tally, Burnham secured the backing of 322 of the 403 Labour Party members of Parliament. Nominations remain open for another week, but Burnham is almost certain to be the sole candidate. U.S. Soccer Federation says American star Christian Pulisic suffered a microfracture and bone bruise to his right leg during the U.S. World Cup loss to Belgium. The Federation says a diagnosis was made Tuesday after an X-ray and MRI. I'm Giles Snyder, NPR News.
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Really nice version of that. Lift Every Voice and Sing, of course. That's off of the Project Freedom release. And that particular session was Joey DeFrancesco. Oh, yeah. Steve Rudolph ahead of Joey with the song Wendy from Everything I Love. And Wes Montgomery from Groove Brothers with Buddy Montgomery on piano doing the Dean Natural Blues, the Monterey Blues. Chuck Levins, that's me, believe it or not. Well, yeah. Got Dave Miller and his trio with a new one for you. This is from Deed I Do. Features Rebecca Domain on the vocal. And it is Quiet Nights.

It's off of the release Close Enough for Love. That is Calvin Keyes, and the song seems to be Calvin on guitar there. Dennis Soleil and B.G. Adair ahead of that with Lover. And the Dave Miller Trio did Quiet Nights from Deed I Do with the vocalist Rebecca Domain. And we're going to continue on now with, let's see here, something from Luke Selleck. It's a new one from Alchemist. Features Jimmy Green on tenor. This is called Brothers.

0: Live from NPR News in Washington, I'm Dave Mattingly. Maine's Democratic Party says it's working on plans to replace Graham Plattner as the party's nominee to challenge Republican Senator Susan Collins in November. NPR's Sage Miller says Plattner ended his campaign this week after Politico reported a rape allegation against him by a woman Plattner was dating in 2021, an allegation he denies.
1: While Plattner has not officially withdrawn himself from the race, the Maine Democratic Party released a statement saying it will host a new nominating convention to select his replacement. The statement emphasized the process would include Plattner supporters and draw from the grassroots movement his campaign built. State party leadership knows without that support, the chances of beating Republican incumbent Susan Collins becomes much harder. The Maine Senate race is a critical seat Democrats are looking to flip in November if they have any chance of taking control of the chamber. The party has less than 3 weeks to register a new nominee with the Maine Secretary of State. Sage Miller, NPR News.
0: Iran's supreme leader was laid to rest today following days of public mourning. It follows two rounds of U.S. airstrikes against Iranian targets after Iran attacked three commercial ships in the Strait of Hormuz and President Trump having declared the ceasefire to be over. Nicholas Burns is a former U.S. ambassador to NATO who led negotiations on Iran's nuclear program.
2: I think it's clear that Iran does not want to honor the ceasefire. The rulers in Tehran clearly believe they have a stronger will than the United States, that they can outlast us, that can actually get a better deal in the Strait of Hormuz where they're the toll keeper.
0: He was speaking to NPR's All Things Considered. Iran fired missiles at several Gulf states following the latest U.S. airstrikes, including Bahrain, Kuwait, and Jordan. Authorities in Spain say at least 11 people have been killed by a wildfire amid the return of extreme heat to parts of Europe. NPR's Miguel Macias has more.
3: The fire broke out in a wooded area of the province of Almeria in southeastern Spain. Some of the victims may have tried to escape by car using a route that was affected by the fire and died inside their vehicles. At least 4 people are in serious condition and being treated at a hospital in Seville. Regional authorities reported fire spread fast in a complicated area to access, with houses spread over hills. Some of the victims may be foreign tourists. About 150 firefighters are working on the scene, with another 200 members of the military deployed to help. Spain has been hit by consecutive heat waves this summer, as well as other countries in Europe, which is the fastest warming continent in the world, according to Copernicus Climate Service. Miguel Macias, NPR News, Seville, Spain.
0: This is NPR News from Washington. France is the first team to advance to the semifinals of the Men's World Cup soccer tournament. The French beat Morocco yesterday 2-0 to become one of the tournament's final 4 teams. NPR's Eleanor Beardsley says the match drew thousands of people into the streets of Paris to cheer on their team.
4: It's a hot night in Paris. There are screens set up everywhere at all the bars and cafes and crowds watching. There are just tons of people out here, and many are wearing Moroccan flags on their back.
5: France has a large Moroccan diaspora, and they say they're showing pride in their roots. But these Morocco fans say they're also rooting for Les Bleus. The score remained 0-0 until halftime, but France's Kylian Mbappe soon scored his 8th goal of the tournament. The crowd erupted. 6 minutes later, France's Ousmane Dembele scored a 2nd goal. A brilliant fan sang the Marseillaise and celebrated into the night. Eleanor Beardsley, NPR News, Paris.
0: Later today, Spain plays Belgium in the tournament's 2nd quarterfinal match. Tomorrow, Norway takes on England and Argentina plays Switzerland. Gasoline prices in the U.S. continue ticking higher since President Trump declared the ceasefire with Iran to be over. AAA says the price of regular jumped another 3 cents a gallon overnight. It's now averaging $3.88. The cost has gone up 8 cents a gallon over the last couple of days. I'm Dave Mattingly, NPR News, in Washington.
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It's the Nick Moran Trio with title track to the release No Time Like Now. Yeah, a new one. A lot of great new music for you. I tell you, there's so much new music being done in jazz today, and being able to play it side by side with the great classics, it's just tremendous. Hugh Coltman, ahead of Nick, did You Got a Friend in Me from Jazz Loves Disney. Lou Soloff on trumpet on that. And Les McCann did Love for Sale. That's off of a release from Les called How's Your Mother? Yeah, just How's Your Mother? Yeah, okay. Well, Chuck Levin's here with one now from Ensemble Novo. Interesting group from Look to the Sky, Tom Moon, Ben Galise, and the title track, Look to the Sky.

It's off of the release, East West Trumpet Summit. Man, yeah. That's Ray Vega and Round Midnight and In a Sentimental Mood. Oh, just love it. Just what a great mood. Rodney Jones ahead of that with No Time for the Blues from Dreams and Stories. And Ensemble Novo, Tom Moon and Ben Galeese, did the title track to their release, Look to the Sky. Chuck Levin's here. Welcome, welcome. Got Diana Krall now, featuring Russell Malone on guitar and East of the Sun.

0: Good morning. In 2024, President Trump blurted out, "They're eating the dogs." It was a baseless statement about Haitians, many of whom are actually healthcare workers. What happens as the U.S. revokes their work permits? It's Morning Edition from NPR News. A group of friends went to a coastal Mississippi island July 4th. I'm E. Martinez.
1: And I'm Steve Inskeep. The friends returned safely, except for the one teenager who was black. His family and a civil rights lawyer want to know how he died. Also, who pays for the Patriot Front, the white nationalists who demonstrated in Washington on Independence Day? And in StoryCorps, a former prison inmate talks with a corrections officer. It's Friday, July 10th. John Calvin was born this day in 1509. He's the Christian theologian who later gave his name to a cartoon boy with a tiger. The news is next.
2: Live from NPR News in Washington, I'm Windsor Johnston. Fighting between the U.S. and Iran has eased after 2 days of intense missile and drone strikes that tested a fragile ceasefire. The U.S. says it hit more than 170 sites inside Iran, while Tehran says it targeted U.S. bases in neighboring Gulf states. NPR's Carrie Khan reports the latest round of fighting comes as Iran buried its late supreme leader today.
3: As of now, we don't know when talks will resume. They were put on hold during the week-long funeral of the Ayatollah. And after saying he thought the ceasefire was over, though, Trump also left the door open to negotiation. Qatar's foreign minister, who's the lead mediator in the talks, yesterday was making a round of calls, speaking to the regional partners and attempting to just re-engage all sides in the conflict.
2: That's NPR's Carrie Khan reporting. The White House says technical-level talks are continuing, despite President Trump's declaration that the ceasefire is over. Renewed fighting between the U.S. and Iran is pushing gas prices higher again. NPR's Joe Hernandez reports drivers have faced months of volatility at the pump since the war began.
4: The average cost of a gallon of regular unleaded was $3.85 on Thursday, according to AAA. But that number surpassed $4.50 in May and was as low as $2.79 in January, the organization found. Personal finance experts say the seesaw of gas prices can be an added stress on consumers trying to budget for fuel. It's also changing how they buy. Data from the cashback app Upside found that when gas prices rose in early March, drivers visited gas stations more often and bought less fuel each time. To stay ahead of price swings, experts say consumers can bank on higher costs and use apps to shop around for the best deal. Joe Hernandez, NPR News.
2: Authorities continue to investigate the death of 18-year-old Nolan Wells, who was found dead 3 days after a July 4th celebration on an island off the Mississippi coast. His family has hired prominent civil rights attorney Benjamin Crump. Elise Gregg of Mississippi Public Broadcasting and the Gulf States Newsroom reports.
5: Crump's office has ordered an independent autopsy. On the Don Lemon Show this week, he said results would be ready on Friday. In the meantime, findings from the state's autopsy are pending. Public Safety Commissioner Sean Tindall says they're waiting until all the reports are run to release any information, including cause of death.
6: Once the toxicology reports are complete, we'll be processed in due course and provided to the Jackson County Sheriff's Department.
5: Local law enforcement is asking the public for photos, videos, and eyewitness accounts to aid their investigation. For NPR News, I'm Elise Gregg in Jackson, Mississippi.
2: This is NPR News in Washington. Mexico is asking prosecutors in the United States to bring criminal charges in connection with the deaths of Mexican citizens. The request comes 2 days after immigration agents fatally shot a Mexican national in Houston, Texas. Nina Kravinsky of member station KJZZ reports.
7: Mexican Foreign Minister Roberto Velasco says his country will take additional steps to protect Mexican nationals in the U.S. from mistreatment, more than a year after the Trump administration ramped up immigration enforcement efforts. Velasco says 14 Mexican nationals have died in immigration custody since the beginning of President Trump's term, and three more have died during immigration enforcement actions. We're going to move on from the diplomatic sphere and go directly before prosecutors, Velasco says, adding Mexico will also file civil lawsuits against companies that operate immigration detention facilities. For NPR News, I'm Nina Kravinsky in Hermosillo, Mexico.
2: A powerful typhoon is moving toward China's eastern coast after other severe storms killed 50 people across the country this week. Typhoon Bavi is expected to pass north of Taiwan, bringing heavy rain from tonight into Saturday. Schools are closed in Taipei, and many flights have been canceled. Chinese authorities have evacuated more than 17,000 people and suspended ferry service. Earlier this week, thunderstorms and tornadoes killed 11 people in central China, while flooding from a tropical storm killed 39 in the south. 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

0: It's Morning Edition from NPR News. I'm A. Martinez in Culver City, California.
1: And I'm Steve Inskeep in Washington, D.C. Any day now, many Haitians and Syrians lose their ability to work in the United States.
0: That's because the Trump administration won a Supreme Court ruling that should allow it to revoke temporary protected status for more than 300,000 people. The status lets people live legally in the United States if their countries are extremely dangerous. Some of the 300,000 affected Haitians live in Springfield, Ohio, which the administration made part of its 2024 campaign. Vice President Vance attacked the Springfield immigrants in his home state, while President Trump made a false statement about eating dogs.
1: WYSO reporter Catherine Mobley has been reporting in Springfield, Ohio. Good morning.
2: Good morning, Steve.
1: Okay, I guess Haitians and Syrians have known that this day could be coming. As soon as today, they could be losing the ability to work, and that's a prelude to being actually deported. How are people taking this news?
2: Well, in Springfield, there are about 15,000 Haitians, roughly 15,000 Haitians, and many of them are on TPS. Emotions are varied. Some people are sad, some are angry, others are very confused. However, overall, many are optimistic and they believe something positive is going to happen to help them. They told me they expect some kind of relief to either come from the U.S. government or from God. Mm. Now, today is a big challenge because, as you were just saying, work permits are now expiring. These work permits are connected to a person's TPS. Their driver's license is then connected to their work permit. Hmm. Thus, once a person loses their TPS, they lose their ability to legally work and drive in their community. And this definitely makes it very difficult for individuals to support their families, to earn an income, and, you know, to pay their bills. I spoke with Rose Thamar Joseph. She had TPS. She's also an asylum seeker. And now she's very anxious about driving openly on the roads in the city.
3: My driver's license is valid for 2029, but I still have to be cautious being on the street. If I don't have any needs, I will be cautious.
1: I'm interested in hearing you say that people still have confidence and hope, hope in God, perhaps. And I do know that the Supreme Court ruling, I mean, it's been made. It's final. It's done. There are some details for lower courts to work out. But is there any way that, people could get out of this?
2: Well, according to the Department of Homeland Security, no. I reached out to the department for a comment, and in an email, DHS directed me to a statement recently made by the department's general counsel, James Percival, during an interview on Fox News.
4: President Trump has been trying to end these programs since 2017. So these people have been on notice for 9 years that this day is coming. So what we would say now is it's closing time, which means you don't have to go home, but you can't stay here. The good news is it's not too late to get a $2,600 check and a free flight home.
1: Are people preparing to leave?
2: Actually, Steve, there's no mass exodus. People right now are sequestering in their homes, and neighbors or non-Haitian immigrants, they're coming in to help. They're delivering food. They're delivering groceries. In Springfield, there's a place called the Haitian Support Center, and they've been fielding calls from people who have questions about their immigration papers, what they can do. Meanwhile, many nonprofits are encouraging these individuals who used to have TPS to apply for asylum, but that's a very slow process, and it's not any protection from being deported.
1: Catherine Mobley of WYSO, who's been reporting in Springfield, Ohio. Thanks so much.
2: Thank you, Steve.
0: If people with temporary protected status lose their ability to work in the U.S., it would put more strain on the healthcare sector, which is already facing staffing shortages. Many TPS holders are working in the U.S. caregiving industry, making up 15% of all non-citizen healthcare workers. That's according to a 2025 study. Now, for more, we're joined by Katie Sloan. She's the CEO of Leading Age, an association of nonprofits and providers serving older adults. Leading Age has more than 5,000 members across the U.S. Katie, Mike Lawler is a New York Republican congressman, and he says immediately shutting off TPS would create a crisis in hospitals, nursing homes, and within disabilities community. Does that statement hold water to you?
5: Absolutely, it does. I mean, we are a sector that has long been dependent on foreign-born workers to provide the care and support that older adults need.

0: workforce are individuals who have come from other countries to the U.S. to provide this kind of care and support.
1: What would a crisis look like? What could it look like?
0: A crisis could look like nursing homes deciding, and we have members that have already done so, deciding to shutter some of their beds, close a wing, a home health agency that stops taking admissions, home care agencies that don't have available staff, creating truly a crisis in access to care and the kind of care and support that older adults need. And this comes at a time when the population of older adults is growing in our country and the needs are increasing.
1: Yeah, Ohio GOP Governor Mike DeWine says it's Haitians who many times are taking care of your mom or your dad who has Alzheimer's, taking care of family members who might be in a nursing home. So it sounds like this could be something that is not just devastating, but deadly too.
0: Well, and I think the impact then falls on family members. If you can't put your loved one in a nursing home when they need nursing home care, somebody else has to provide that care. And so the burden, the responsibility falling on family members comes at great expense to families, you know, financially, practically, emotionally, at a time when many families are already strained. But the other ripple effect that I think is important to note is that there is an impact on hospitals. If an individual's in a hospital and ready to be discharged, and there's no place to discharge them to, they can't go to a nursing home or to home health for necessary rehab services, then they end up staying in the hospital, which is at great expense to our healthcare system.
1: And I imagine among the TPS workforce that there are some highly skilled healthcare professionals. I mean, what might this mean for their careers?
0: Well, the TPS workers are their nurses, their physical therapists, their occupational therapists, their nursing assistants. I mean, these are important paid professional jobs, and they've had great careers. Many have been in this country for years providing this kind of service. And the other thing I would just note is that when somebody is in a nursing home, that's their home. They've lived there for a period of time. They've developed trusting and loving relationships with their caregivers. Often they call them family members. So unlike a hospital where somebody is there for 1 or 2 days, when one is in a nursing home, you develop these relationships. And when one of those caregivers suddenly has to leave the country because of a government-mandated decision, you're breaking not only a really trusted relationship, but you're breaking the continuity of care.
1: If there does wind up being a shortage of nurses, a shortage of licensed caregivers, what will providers have to do to make up for the workers they've lost?
0: Well, they're already being incredibly creative. They're going to community colleges. They're going to high schools. They're hosting job fairs. They're becoming certified training centers. Really looking, there's no one solution to this. It's really a combination of things that providers are having to employ in order to try to fill those empty positions.
1: And quickly, for people that do leave this job, this line of work, how easy is it to get them back?
0: Well, these are people who love this work. People coming from other countries, coming from countries that revere their elders, view these jobs as a privilege and an honor. And so the opportunity to bring them back in, should that be available to them, I think is right there for them.
1: Katie Sloan is the CEO of Leading Age, which represents more than 5,300 aging service providers nationwide. Katie, thanks.
0: Thank you.
2: Here in Washington, a former U.S. Olympian pleaded not guilty to a felony charge of vandalizing the Lincoln Memorial reflecting pool. You know, the one that's supposed to be American flag blue. NPR's Jacqueline Diaz has more.
3: Outside D.C. Superior Court, supporters for David Hearn let their voices be heard. But inside the courtroom, Hearn stayed mostly quiet. His attorney, Mary Dorman, entered his not guilty plea. After Thursday's hearing, Hearn's other attorney, Norm Eisen, was highly critical of the Justice Department's case.
4: Every American should be alarmed about this prosecution. This indictment reflects the administration's effort to scapegoat Davey and to shift blame for their own failures.
3: Hearn is facing one felony charge of destruction of property causing more than $1,000 in damage to the pool.

0: Prosecutors say Hearn damaged the pool on purpose. They also claim they have a lot of evidence against him. Hearn and his attorneys say he just reached into the pool out of curiosity.
1: It is not a crime to touch the reflecting pool, to touch water in the United States of America.
0: Earlier this summer, the Trump administration spent more than $14 million renovating the reflecting pool. Since that renovation, huge chunks of blue paint have peeled off from the pool's surface, and algae has turned the water green. Melanie Davis was one of the protesters gathered outside the court Thursday morning.
2: And any one of us could have been Davy Hearn. I mean, I could have easily walked past that reflecting pool, seen a bit of paint, decided to touch it, and I would have been in this courtroom today.
0: Davis says this case is what she describes as another baseless criminal case brought by the Trump Justice Department and part of a concerning trend.
2: I'm worried for the state of our judicial system. It just feels like it's been corrupted by the current administration.
0: That's echoed by Attorney Eisen, who describes Hearn's case as, quote, the misuse of government power against an ordinary American based on a false and politicized narrative. The next hearing in the case is scheduled for August. Jacqueline Diaz, NPR News.
3: This is NPR News.

0: the next fresh air, we remember music theater historian Robert Kimball, hear excerpts of our interviews, and listen to music he wrote about. He was the artistic advisor to the Cole Porter and Ira Gershwin estates and wrote biographies of Porter, the Gershwins, and Cecil and Blake. Kimball died last week at age 86. Join us.
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2: It's Morning Edition from NPR News. I'm A. Martinez.
3: And I'm Steve Inskeep. Good morning. Hundreds of men marked Independence Day by putting on identical khakis and blue shirts, along with masks and sunglasses and hats, and walking through Washington, D.C. They were part of a white nationalist group called Patriot Front. So where does the money come from for demonstrations like that? NPR's domestic extremism correspondent Odette Youssef covers groups like this. Odette, good morning.
4: Morning, Steve.
3: What is Patriot Front?
4: So Patriot Front is considered one of the largest white nationalist groups in the country right now. You can think of them as a modern-day iteration of neo-Nazi skinheads. Same ideology, different presentation. So these are militant white supremacists. They organize locally across the country. It's a few hundred members. And although it was established in 2017, Steve, Patriot Front is really just a rebrand of Vanguard America. Vanguard was one of these groups behind the 2017 Unite the Right rally in Charlottesville, Virginia. You'll recall that fatal convening of white nationalists where ultimately one of them drove a car through a crowd of counter-protesters and killed a woman named Heather Heyer. You know, the optics of that were very bad for the white nationalist movement. And so one of Vanguard America's leaders, Thomas Rousseau, took that lesson when he went on to establish Patriot Front just weeks later.
3: I appreciate this. It's like you're giving me the genealogy of this group. but you also mentioned few hundred members on a national scale, not very big, yet they managed to get a lot of attention on occasions like July 4th. Who pays for that?
4: Okay, so, you know, logistically, this is how Patriot Front operates. You know, the top decides where they'll stage a provocative display. They tell members to be at a certain place on a certain day. And then typically they are herded into box trucks, driven to the site, and unloaded to start marching around in a kind of menacing display. I actually saw this in Coeur d'Alene, Idaho, 4 years ago when police busted a U-Haul that was stuffed with Patriot Front members en route to disrupt a pride event. For what happened in D.C., a source who's not authorized to speak publicly told me that the group rented a campsite 90 minutes from the city under a false name. But I think what may surprise people is that the men are expected to pay their own way. And actually, this reflects the overall structure of the group, which has been described to me as both a cult and a pyramid scheme.
3: Oh, what do you mean by that?
4: Okay, so I spoke with Christopher Goldsmith. He established the Task Force Butler Institute to work with military veterans against fascism. He infiltrated Patriot Front in 2020 and said that it revolves completely around its founder, Thomas Rousseau.
5: They have this kind of pyramid scheme where you have to buy stickers from Thomas to put up Patriot Front stickers all over the place. You have to show them through photographs on a weekly basis that you are putting them up in neighboring towns to spread neo-Nazi propaganda.
4: But Steve, I think the more important takeaway from the DC presentation is that Patriot Front, you know, what you saw there really hides what the group is and does. You know, they looked clean cut, they marched orderly, but we know from their record that this is a violent hate group.
3: NPR's Odette Youssef, thanks so much.
4: Thank you.
2: Time now for StoryCorps and two men who met years on opposite sides of prison bars. Rob Sanchez was sentenced as a teenager to 15 years for a nonviolent drug offense. He's now a social worker in New York City. Don Harner lives in Reno, Nevada. He worked in corrections for nearly three decades. The two met virtually for StoryCorps, where Sanchez remembered his first day in prison.
6: I'm 19 years old. I'm a month away from being a dad. I remember feeling like I'll be home soon. And I never went home. It got to a point down where I felt like I was born in there.
7: No kidding. You did almost more time inside than you had had life up to that point.
6: Right. I'll never forget that feeling, man, where life on the outside felt like it never really existed.
7: Here's a thing about being a CO for 27 years. You shut your emotions off. You just flip that switch and you go handle whatever needs to be handled. While you were inside, did you have to turn off your emotions?
6: The first time I saw somebody getting cut across the face, it horrified me. But after a while, that stuff stopped bothering me. And I kept saying to myself, it bothers me that that doesn't bother me. I wanted to make sure that by the time I was done with my 15th year, that those things started to bother me again. Let me ask you this, Don. What has life been like after prison for you?
7: You know, if there's tension in a room, I know where it is. I know where it's coming from. I've already planned my exit. I still sit with my back to a wall. I'm constantly scanning for weapons.
6: Just like you said, I am hyper aware of everything that happens to me.
7: You know, when I first started, I had kind of, we'll say, a very black and white view of it. By the end, I had seen good people do bad things and bad people do good things. And I realized that we're all flawed human beings.
6: No. You know, something that I think people get wrong about people who are incarcerated is that people can't be salvaged or saved. So I have to live a good life that will show people that the people that come behind me can do the same.
7: That's a heavy burden. Man, I commend you. Rob, I literally could have hours of conversation with you.
6: Yes, if you ever come to New York, I'll take you around. You can have some Dominican food.
7: Just speaking my language now, brother.
6: Let's connect, and I got you, Don.
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8: A federal program that helps schools pay for internet access is under review by the FCC. The agency says it's worried about screen time for kids. School districts say being connected to the web is critical for education.
9: To backfill that funding would be very, very difficult. You'd have to look at reducing the services that you provide students.
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0: Live from NPR News in Washington, I'm Dave Mattingly. Iran's supreme leader was laid to rest today following days of public mourning and a quieter night in the Middle East. There are no reports of the U.S. military attacking Iranian targets today following two rounds of strikes after Iran attacked commercial ships in the Strait of Hormuz. In Utah, prosecutors have presented more evidence implicating Tyler Robinson in the shooting death of conservative activist Charlie Kirk. Sean Higgins with member station KUER reports from Salt Lake City.
1: In the hours after Kirk was shot on the campus of Utah Valley University on September 10th, Robinson exchanged messages with his roommate and romantic partner. The lengthy text exchange between Robinson and Lance Twiggs was read aloud in the courtroom by State Bureau of Investigation agent Brian Davis.
2: And then Lance replies, "You weren't the one who did it, right?" And Tyler says, "I am. I'm sorry."
1: In addition to the texts, an edited interview the prosecution conducted with Twiggs was also played. In the footage, he testified that Robinson expressed regret before turning himself in to law enforcement. Robinson has yet to enter a plea to the charges against him. District Judge Tony Graff is tasked with deciding whether or not Robinson should stand trial. For NPR News, I'm Sean Higgins in Salt Lake City.
0: This is NPR News from Washington. More large wildfires are breaking out in the western U.S. The National Interagency Fire Center says dozens of additional fires have broken out this week amid hot, dry conditions. The flames have destroyed hundreds of homes in Colorado and Utah and forced thousands to evacuate. Large blazes are burning in more than a dozen states. The median sales price for an existing home in the U.S. hit a record high last month. The National Association of Realtors says the price rose to more than $440,000, as NPR's Stephen Bisaha reports.
3: Despite that record high, housing affordability actually improved slightly from a year earlier, according to the National Association of Realtors. Wages rose faster than home prices. Of course, more affordable does not mean actually affordable. That median price is still out of reach for most American families. The spring home buying season also ended with a whimper. Existing home sales dropped 2.4% in June. Mortgage rates are partially to blame. They're at about 6.5% for the average 30-year fixed mortgage, a rate that could rise higher if the war against Iran continues to escalate and raises the cost of borrowing. Stephen Bisaha, NPR News.
0: Spain plays Belgium today in the quarterfinals of the Men's World Cup soccer tournament. France advanced to the semifinals yesterday with a 2-0 win over Morocco. I'm Dave Mattingly in Washington.

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1: It's Morning Edition from NPR News. I'm A. Martinez in Culver City, California.
2: And I'm Steve Inskeep in Washington, D.C. A press conference is expected today by the family of Nolan Wells, a black teenager who was found dead on a barrier island off Mississippi's coast following the 4th of July weekend.
1: The case is getting national attention as the family has retained civil rights attorney Ben Crump.
2: Elise Gregg of Mississippi Public Broadcasting in the Gulf States newsroom is covering this. Good morning.
3: Good morning.
2: What do you know?
3: So right now, what we kind of understand from the investigation and what we're seeing online is that Wells was the only friend in his group who didn't return from that Independence Day trip to Horn Island. A lot of attention is on the fact that it looks like he was the only black friend in a group of mostly white teenagers on the island that day. Now, the Jackson County Sheriff's Office is investigating this as a death, not a homicide, per a press release.
2: Okay.
3: So right now, a lot of the details that we're seeing are coming from social media, like a video showing an argument that took place on the island, a mom of one of Wells's friends saying Wells chose to stay on the island when his friends left. That left behind part is one thing picking up interest, as well as questions about whether that alleged argument involved Wells, and if there is a racial element in any of this. There's been a lot of speculation, and state officials haven't announced a cause of death yet. They say the medical examiner is still waiting on a toxicology report to finalize the autopsy. In the meantime, civil rights attorney Ben Crump called for an independent autopsy. He said he's holding a press conference in Harlem, New York City with Reverend Al Sharpton and Wells' family. So we'll see if we get further details this afternoon.
2: Appreciate you emphasizing how much we don't know here and how many blanks there are in this story, how much is speculation in social media. Mm-hmm. But what have you learned about Wells and his community?
3: By all accounts, Wells was really loved by his friends and family and people who knew him. He was a wide receiver at Southwest Mississippi Community College. He played football at Ocean Springs High School, too. And in a statement, his coach said Wells was an outstanding young man and the kind of son, teammate, friend, and student every coach hopes to have. And I've really just seen those sentiments reiterated online by friends and family. Now, Ocean Springs is toward the southeast corner of the Mississippi Gulf Coast. Just under 19,000 people live there, and it's a middle, upper-class, majority white community. And for folks on the coast, going out on the water like this is pretty normal, including trips out to those barrier islands. They're part of the national park system. Here's Brian Trasher. He's with Volunteer Emergency Response Group, United Cajun Navy, and was part of the search for Wells this past weekend.
4: Especially Horn Island on the northwest tip, because it's a shallow area and like a really nice beach on both sides. It's a popular place for boats to post up. But there's parts of that point where you could be in like 3 feet of water and 20 feet of water, like within a few steps.
3: He said calls for help around these barrier islands are not unusual.
2: Well, if this is not unusual, is there anything unusual about the sheriff's investigation then?
3: Right. So again, drownings are not uncommon in this part of Mississippi. In fact, there was a drowning of a shrimper in April. However, the level of attention is what's not normal for this case. There haven't been many updates from the sheriff's office, and he hasn't returned our request for comment. They have asked folks for photos and videos of Wells that day, particularly for anything, quote, depicting alleged altercations or arguments that involved Wells.
2: Okay, Elise Gregg with Mississippi Public Broadcasting in the Gulf States newsroom. Thanks so much.
3: You're welcome.
1: The latest escalation between the U.S. and Iran prolongs a war that has made life expensive for American households. Amid uncertainty over the ceasefire, costs are still piling up in a way that could have major implications for the midterm elections that are just 4 months away. Mark Zandi, chief economist at Moody's Analytics, has put a number on that financial pain. Mark, so you try to figure out what the average household in the U.S. is paying for the war. What'd you find?
5: Well, if you total it all up, and we can kind of go through the accounting, but if you add it all up, the cost for the typical American household is about $1,100, $1,100. That's consequential for a lot of Americans, particularly lower middle income Americans. And just to give you context, if you look at the typical American household spending patterns, that's roughly the amount we spend on, let's say, all the fruits and vegetables we buy in a given year, or all the money we spend on public transportation. So it's consequential. It's adding up. It's really hard on many middle, lower income Americans.
1: Actually, I'm intrigued how you calculated those figures. How did you get to that number?
5: Well, it is a bit of an accounting exercise. The most obvious is the higher cost of gasoline. That's the biggest increase. And that's pretty straightforward, right? Because everyone sees that when they drive to work or go to school every morning. And we know what the price is, and we know what people are spending, how much gas people are buying. So we can that adds up pretty easily. Then there's the cost of diesel. And diesel is important because that is the cost of transporting goods. And, you know, that's when it impacts grocery prices, and because you have to get the food from the seaport or the farm to the store shelf. Anything you get delivered by Amazon and UPS, if most Americans are like my household, that's a lot of packages, so that costs money. Jet fuel, that goes to, you know, the cost of airline tickets, and airlines have been operating at full capacity, so they pass through a lot of the higher costs. That's the biggest cost, the higher energy cost. That's pretty straightforward. Then there's right. The cost of interest rates. They're up a lot. We can talk about that as well. And, of course, the military. And if you add it all up, it comes to just about $150 billion, almost, not quite. And there's a lot of uncertainty around that, obviously. But there's 133 million American households. So you do the accounting, you do the arithmetic, it's $1,100 per household.
1: Mark, who do you think gets exposed the most? Because you mentioned how, you know, the price of gas obviously is the one that goes up. But if someone, say, maybe needs to drive more than other people, or maybe someone on a fixed income, who gets exposed most of the cost of this war?
5: Yeah, it's really folks in the bottom part of the income distribution, lower income, middle income Americans, because they have to spend, they devote a higher share of their budget to the cost of energy, cost of gasoline. And it varies a lot by where you live in the country. I mean, obviously, if you live in New York City, that's one thing. But if you live in the Southeast U.S., the people tend to drive longer distances to work or school or shopping or whatever, so they have to spend a lot more. But it varies quite a bit. But at the end of the day, it's folks that have lower incomes because just a higher share of their budget goes to that particular expenditure.
1: One more thing, Mark, really quick. I mean, how have Americans adjusted to the fact that they just are going to have maybe less money to spend?
5: You know, so far they've cut back on their saving. If they were saving anything, they've cut back on that. Saving rates are now about as low as they've been. They've been lower, but rarely. And there's a lot of other reasons why saving rates are down, but that's the principal way so far. They haven't cut back on their spending, but I suspect if the war continues on and the costs continue to mount, that's what they'll be doing. They'll have to pull back on their spending.
1: Mark Zandi, Chief Economist of Moody's Analytics. Mark, thanks.
5: Thank you.

0: Shakira is at it again with her latest World Cup anthem. She's just one of the pop superstars uniting for the first halftime show for a World Cup final. That's next time, Here and Now.
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2: Good morning, I'm Steve Inskeep. A museum in the Netherlands has enough peanut butter on the floor to make 15,000 sandwiches. Nobody crashed the peanut butter truck. It's a work of art, first made by a Dutch artist in 1969. Upon his death last month, the museum honored him by recreating his masterpiece. He left instructions before he died. Smooth peanut butter only, spread it as boringly as possible, and don't let anybody lie down in it. It's Morning Edition.
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4: It's Morning Edition from NPR News. I'm Martinez.
2: And I'm Steve Inskeep. Good morning. Sports fans who are not obsessed with the World Cup may be watching Wimbledon instead. The tennis event is certain to have a first-time champion in women's singles. On the men's side, Jannik Sinner and Novak Djokovic are among the players in the semifinals. John Wertheim is covering all this. He is at Wimbledon. Hi there, John.
5: Hi there. How are you?
2: So be honest. Have you been sneaking a peek at soccer games from time to time?
5: Funny you should ask. It's actually banned at Wimbledon from showing the World Cup. It's sort of an inferiority complex sports style. So everyone watches tennis and then retreats to the pub, but there is very little World Cup at Wimbledon by fiat.
2: Okay, call me later. I'll tell you how the World Cup turned out. Anyway.
5: The what cup?
2: Whatever. All right. None of the favorites on the women's side are in the final. What happened?
5: Grass is a fluky surface. There were a number of upsets, but I would say the two players remaining, both Czech, we should have held Wimbledon in Prague this year, are very talented, fine players. So they're not going to be familiar names to the general sports fan, but they are both very worthy of playing for the title on Saturday.
2: Let me try to say the names here. Linda Naskova, do I have it right?
5: Sure.
2: Sure, thanks. And Karolina Muchova, is that close enough?
5: I'll go that one. I'll Muchova.
2: Muchova.
5: Thank you. But point taken.
2: Okay. No. So they've earned it, I assume. I mean, they're talents.
5: They're talents, and they're also dynamic talents. They're really fun to watch, and they're both very athletic, versatile players. It's great entertainment. Again, I'm not naive. These are not household names, but I think from a sports perspective, certainly from a grass court tennis perspective. If you're hard inside tennis, these are really two very worthy, fun players who, you know, one of them is going to be a first-time Wimbledon champion, and the other is going to have a nice result as well. And again, this will not be a ratings bonanza, but it should be good sport.
2: Okay. On the men's side, some more famous names. Jannik Sinner, Novak Djokovic, mentioned them earlier. Who's the favorite?
5: It's a great question. At some level, it's absurd. You have Sinner is age 24, defending champion, prime of his career, and he's playing a guy 15 years his senior.
2: Yeah.
5: And yet, that's Novak Djokovic, who does not look like a 39-year-old. He looks like a real contender. And I think Sinner is probably the favorite for any number of reasons, not least just youth and being spry. But I think Novak Djokovic has a real chance, and I think the crowd will be, you know, very sentimentally pulling for the 39-year-old, and we'll see how that expresses itself.
2: Can you, having followed him all these years, what does it take to last that long into your late 30s as a pro tennis player, and how has Djokovic's game changed as his body has changed?
5: It's a great question. I mean, 39 years old, Jimmy Connors was 39 when he had that run at the U.S. Open a few decades ago, and everyone was joking about cutting up his meat into small pieces. It was this outlier. Hmm. And Djokovic is 39, and we talk about him like he's 29. He's a contender. I think some of this is just the investment he puts in. He's good about his scheduling. He's great about his diet. He's sort of done everything possible to prolong his career. And now here he is, two matches away from a 25th major title.
2: John Wertheim, always a pleasure to hear from you. Thanks so much.
5: Pleasure. Thanks, Steve.
2: John Wertheim with Sports Illustrated. It's Morning Edition from NPR News. I'm Steve Inskeep.
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0: From Marketplace, I'm Sabri Benishore, in for Kimberly Adams. If you're a farmer and your John Deere tractor breaks down, you can fix it. Seems normal, but that's actually a radical development. For a long time, farmers could not fix their tractors, even if they wanted to. They'd have to go to special authorized dealers. It's been the basis of a bitter fight between farmers and Deere & Co., which makes John Deere tractors, and the government. This week, the FTC and attorneys general for several states reached a settlement with Deere & Co. It now lets farmers and independent shops fix their own equipment. But this is a mere battle in a much bigger war over intellectual property and the so-called right to repair. And it goes way beyond tractors. Marketplace's Caitlin Tan has more.
2: Tractors aren't the only thing that manufacturers have made it hard to repair without proprietary parts and know-how. Nathan Proctor with consumers' rights group PIRG can think of another.
3: The McDonald's ice cream machine, which is so famously broken, there's a website dedicated called McBroken.
2: He says those ice cream machines are so often out of order because the manufacturer isn't eager to share the specific software codes needed to fix them. That was also the case for John Deere up until the recent settlement.
3: Farmers may now get what they need to fix this equipment without having to go to the dealer if they don't want to.
2: It's part of a movement called Right to Repair, which Gay Gordon Byrne lobbies for as the head of the Digital Right to Repair Coalition. She says fixing your own stuff was simpler before the internet.
4: Manufacturers used to routinely package a whole repair manual in with the product.
2: But eventually, many manufacturers stopped providing it at all. Instead, they required consumers to go to them or shops they chose to get the item fixed. Gordon Byrne argues this creates a monopoly of sorts. But Cleveland State Law professor Chris Seggers says that's kind of the point.
5: The creator of a machine or something is supposed to have a little bit of control over their product. That's the boon that we give to firms for innovating.
2: The John Deere settlement is part of an ongoing battle to determine how much control lies with the manufacturer and how much with the consumer. I'm Caitlin Tan for Marketplace.
0: All right, let's do the numbers. Dow futures are up 124 points. That's 0.2%. S&P futures are pretty much flat. NASDAQ futures down 0.3%. The price of a barrel of Brent crude is $76. U.S. oil, that's West Texas Intermediate, is cheaper, $72. The 10-year Treasury yield is at 4.54%. And speaking of Treasury yields, one reason we're always yammering on about them is this. The 10-year bond yield influences other stuff like mortgages. And lo and behold, the average 30-year mortgage rate smidged up to 6.49%. It was 6.43% last week. This is according to Freddie Mac. A year ago, the average mortgage rate was 6.72%.
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0: You'll hear people in the automotive industry sometimes refer to cars as computers on wheels. That's because they kind of are. The average car has between 1,000 and 3,000 computer chips. Over the last few weeks, General Motors and Ford have signed special agreements with the maker of some of these chips, Micron. The car companies are trying to secure their supplies in a world that seems bent on threatening those supplies. Patrick Anderson is here to talk about it. He's CEO of Anderson Economic Group. Good morning.
6: Good morning to you.
0: We've seen these car makers sign deals with chip makers. What are these deals doing?
6: What you're seeing with the Ford Micron deal, and you're seeing it in similar deals, for example, with General Motors, is the recognition of how these electronic components are just as important to them as, say, steel and rubber are in terms of putting a vehicle together. It totally makes sense for these automakers to make direct arrangements to secure supply for these essential components.
0: I guess, what does that mean to secure supply? Does that mean that the car makers, like, they are high priority on a list of customers or guaranteed amounts delivered at any given time? Or, like, what is it?
6: Well, of course, every one of these contracts is different. But what we would anticipate is the same kind of terms are that are in other supplier contracts, such as certain amounts that have to be prepared, certain prices, timing of delivery, quality assurance. All those things are what we would expect to have in these contracts.
0: Chips, again and again, seem to have been the Achilles heel for the auto industry. There were pandemic shortages. There were price pressures when Russia invaded Ukraine. Do agreements like this, how far do they get the auto industry in being more secure, given these threats can come out of nowhere?
6: It can't prevent threats that come from nowhere. And of course, as we're sitting here, we again have disruption in the Straits of Hormuz. But contracts like this are really important in terms of identifying and contractually obligating two parties to buy a certain amount of quantity, to reserve certain quantities for major customers, to assure quality. And it does reduce the risks to the manufacturers. And because of that, it also increases the comfort that customers might have if they wanted to, say, go order a Ford for delivery months from now, are just a little bit more likely to have a Ford actually show up when Ford Motor Company has made contracts with the major suppliers.
0: Any idea of what Micron or the chip maker in this scenario gets out of a deal like this?
6: If you're a chip maker, you might be selling to laptop makers or makers of console games. And some of those may be, you know, very volatile demand. I mean, for example, video games are quite volatile. And what's the hot console is something that I can't predict 2 years from now. But I'm pretty confident predicting that we'll be making F-150s, Honda Civics, and Toyota Camrys 2 and 3 and 5 years from now, because they're such longstanding products and are so important to so many people.
0: Patrick Anderson is CEO of Anderson Economic Group. Thank you so much.
6: Good to talk with you.
0: In New York, I'm Sabri Benishore with the Marketplace Morning Report. 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

0: Good morning. The fighting between the U.S. and Iran appears to be on hold for now after two nights of extensive attacks across the Gulf region. Is diplomacy still on the table? It's Morning Edition from NPR News. President Trump keeps warning of the threat of communism in America. I'm Steve Inskeep.
1: And I'm Amy Martinez. His rhetoric has intensified after Democratic Socialists secured primary wins. Do voters agree with the president's scare tactics? Also, should politicians be more transparent about their health issues? And the Rolling Stones release a new album. It's Friday, July 10th, and speaking of Mick and the Boys, on this day in 1965, the Stones scored their first number one hit song in the United States with I Can't Get No Satisfaction. You can get news. That's next.
2: Live from NPR News in Washington, I'm Windsor Johnston. Iran has buried its late supreme leader after days of public mourning and months after he was killed in U.S. and Israeli airstrikes. NPR's Hadil Al-Shalchi reports the funeral was held amid renewed fighting this week between the U.S. and Iran.
3: Earlier in the day, Iranian state media showed huge crowds swarming the truck carrying the casket of Ayatollah Ali Khamenei and four of his killed family members as it made its way through his birthplace, Mashhad. People wearing black spilled into the streets to perform the ritual Islamic funeral prayers facing the caskets, draped in the Iranian flag. Iranian state media reported that army fighter jets were flying over the skies of Mashhad to secure them for the last day of the funeral. On Wednesday, U.S. CENTCOM said it struck Iranian military installations in retaliation for Iranian strikes on ships in the Strait of Hormuz. Iran responded by targeting U.S. military bases in Kuwait and Bahrain. Hadil Al-Shalchi, NPR News, Istanbul.
2: The White House has removed the remaining leadership at the Election Assistance Commission. NPR's Ashley Lopez reports the move leaves the independent agency in an uncertain position ahead of the November midterms.
4: The White House says it has removed the last few commissioners of the Election Assistance Commission. This is an independent agency created in the wake of the 2000 presidential election, a close race plagued by administrative errors. The agency has since helped provide election officials with resources and has collected data about how elections went. The EAC was created to have four commissioners. At the beginning of this year, one Republican member abruptly resigned, and now another is also resigning. The agency's two Democratic members, however, were removed. Trump also removed members of the Federal Election Commission, another independent agency that oversees elections. Ashley Lopez, NPR News.
2: More than 300,000 Haitian immigrants and about 6,000 Syrians could soon lose their legal right to live and work in the United States. A recent Supreme Court ruling allows the White House to move ahead with ending temporary protected status for both groups. Catherine Mobley from member station WYSO reports from Springfield, Ohio, which is home to a large Haitian community.
5: Today is a big challenge because work permits are expiring. These work permits are connected to a person's TPS. Their driver's license is then connected to their work permit. Thus, once a person loses their TPS, they lose their ability to legally work and drive in their community. And this definitely makes it very difficult for individuals to support their families to earn an income.
2: Catherine Mobley from member station WYSO reporting. 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Officials in New Mexico say the federal government's failure to release unredacted Jeffrey Epstein files is hampering a state investigation. Daniel Montano of member station KUNM reports the inquiry centers on alleged crimes at Epstein's New Mexico estate.
6: New Mexico Attorney General Raul Torres sent a letter to U.S. Department of Justice Acting Director Todd Blanche demanding immediate access to the unredacted files, which he says he initially requested more than 130 days ago. Torres is investigating allegations of sex trafficking and other crimes at the 10,000-acre property near Santa Fe that Epstein called the Zorro Ranch. State officials told NPR the state has not ruled out using legal action to secure the files if necessary. Torres goes on to say, quote, records in the U.S. DOJ's custody contain the names of survivors, witnesses, co-conspirators, and other individuals whose identities are essential to the NMDOJ's investigation. For NPR News, I'm Daniel Montano in Albuquerque.
2: The Environmental Protection Agency is proposing changes to Biden-era rules aimed at reducing pollution from buses, large trucks, and other heavy-duty vehicles. The EPA calls the current requirements unnecessary and unworkable. The agency wants to delay and scale back two provisions intended to make sure emissions control technology continues working throughout a vehicle's life. The proposal is part of a broader Trump administration effort to weaken emission standards for new vehicles. I'm Windsor Johnston, NPR News, in Washington.
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0: It's Morning Edition from NPR News. I'm Martinez in Culver City, California.
1: And I'm Steve Inskeep in Washington, D.C. Happy Friday to you. Fighting between the United States and Iran appears to be on hold again. That's after 2 days of an intense exchange of missiles and drone strikes that is testing a ceasefire between the two.
0: In a few minutes, we'll ask retired CENTCOM Commander Joseph Otell how much damage Iran has inflicted on U.S. military bases in the Gulf so far. Iran says it hit those bases this week as retaliation against U.S. attacks inside Iran, some of which coincided with a massive funeral for Iran's supreme leader.
1: NPR's Kerry Khan has been following all of this from Tel Aviv. Hi there, Kerry.
2: Hi.
1: A mentioned the funeral of Iran's supreme leader, which I know has been going on for several days, but what was the scene there at the end?
2: Last night was the end of this week-long funeral for Ayatollah Ali Khamenei and four of his family members. They were all killed in the first day of the U.S.-Israeli war on Iran. And here are some of the final prayers before his burial in his hometown of Mashhad. State media showed these huge crowds, and you can hear these large groups of women. They're all dressed in black, and they're just weeping at the sight. These images have tried to portray just this unified country resilient against the U.S. attacks. And, Steve, there were also these images of banners and signs held in the crowds over the past days reading hashtag kill Trump. And while at the NATO summit in Turkey this week, Trump addressed those threats, but he also brushed them off.
1: Okay, I want to ask about something else the president said. He was asked about this ceasefire, which keeps being disrupted by exchanges of fire. In Turkey, he said he thought the ceasefire was done, that it was over. So is it?
2: As of now, we don't know when talks will resume. They were put on hold during the week-long funeral of the Ayatollah. And after saying he thought the ceasefire was over, though, Trump also left the door open to negotiation.
1: Okay.
2: Qatar's foreign minister, who's a lead mediator in the talks, yesterday was making a round of calls, speaking to the regional partners, attempting to just re-engage all sides in the conflict.
1: I think analysts have assumed the United States just would not want to go back to full-scale war and that the Iranians probably wouldn't either. But what do you hear in the region as the firing continues from time to time?
2: I'd say the situation is very tense right now throughout the region. You know, in this latest round of attacks by Iran, not only were missiles and drones fired at multiple Gulf states, Jordan said it intercepted incoming fire from Iran, too, and that's not a usual target for Iran. Iran issued new threats to the UAE just yesterday, and shipping traffic in the vital Strait of Hormuz has also dropped dramatically in the last couple of days. Here in Israel, there's a concern about whether they'll get back into the war. Yesterday, Israeli Army Chief of Staff Eyal Zamir said Israel is at the ready. He says, even at this very moment, our enemies continue to plot evil. The campaign is not over. And he told this graduating class of Air Force pilots to be ready and to be ready soon. Prime Minister Benjamin Netanyahu has made similar comments. He and President Trump spoke late last night about U.S. moves in the Gulf, and that was according to the prime minister's office.
1: And what's happening in Lebanon?
2: A U.S. official told reporters yesterday that talks on implementing that peace deal between Lebanon and Israel are set to take place soon in Rome. And Lebanon's information minister also was asked yesterday if he was concerned about a return to war in light of the U.S.-Iranian attacks, and he said no.
1: And Pierce Kerry Khan, thanks so much.
2: You're welcome.
0: Joseph Otell is a retired four-star general who served as commander of U.S. Central Command. He oversaw military operations across the Middle East, General. How do we know how much damage Iran has inflicted on U.S. bases in the Middle East? How much?
3: Yeah, good morning. So we're primarily relying on open source information right now. I think it's understandable that the U.S. government or the Department of Defense wouldn't openly talk about the amount of damage that has taken place. But I think, you know, based on what we've seen over the last 4 or 5 months, we can conclude that there has been some substantial damage to U.S. regional basing network. And what I mean by substantial is it's widespread and it's operationally relevant. Just in the last 72 hours, the Iranians have gone after our basing in at least 5 different countries across the region. So it shows the vulnerability of fixed installations to sustained attack. And of course, the U.S. has relied on this forward basing as kind of a key principle in our presence and strategy in the Middle East. And of course, that has now turned into the primary retaliatory targets that Iran is going after. And we've seen destruction of hangars, fuel depots, radars, satellite communications, air defense equipment, troop locations. And of course, it's caused the U.S. to have to think differently about how it bases and operates in the region.
0: So on that, on thinking differently, would it be feasible for the U.S. to relocate military assets to maybe Israel or Egypt? That's something that retired CENTCOM commander General Frank McKenzie has suggested. I'm curious what you might think of that.
3: Yeah, no, I think that's right. I think there's a variety of options here, and I think we have to acknowledge that there's probably an active reassessment for the future. So there's a

0: strikes, Kuwait and Saudi Arabia, in particular Qatar, is particularly vulnerable. We can shift some of these functions westward, and we can certainly expand selective use of facilities into Israel and then use their very capable protective architecture to help protect that. And we could adopt kind of a distributed network. So I think as we look forward, I think we're likely to see a combination of all of those things taking place.
1: General, last month when we spoke with you last, you said the U.S. defenses in the Gulf have been effective against drone and missiles threats. Is that still the case?
0: I think that is. I think most of what we're seeing right now with kind of these retaliatory strikes that Iran is launching is most of them are defeated. They're not having any substantial effect. That said, I think what this does do is it does put a high premium on the force protection measures that that the U.S. and our Gulf and Middle East partners have in place here. And there's a real focus on that particular domain.
1: How much more can U.S. allies in the Gulf take? I mean, what would be their pain tolerance at this point?
0: Well, they're demonstrating some level of resilience. I think certainly there's a lot of stress that comes along with this targeting. They are increasingly being drawn more and more into this, and certainly again, you know, if there are effective strikes against critical civilian or energy infrastructure, I think that's an escalation that I think would propel this into another level of political discussion and concern as we move forward. So I think it's the nature of what is actually being struck, and then I think secondly, it's the sustainment of how long can this go on without having more dramatic effects on economies and business and other things that these countries rely on.
1: Do you believe that Iran is willing to risk prolonged war with the United States to maintain control over the Strait of Hormuz? Are they willing to just go as far as it's going to take?
0: I absolutely do. I think that's a big takeaway out of just these last 72, 96 hours, that Iran is principally focused on permanent sovereign control of the Straits of Hormuz, and they are willing to accept the risk of large-scale conflict before they're willing to relinquish it.
1: And one more thing really quick. Did Iran use the temporary ceasefire to rebuild its military capacity? Is that something that's in the realm of possibility?
0: It absolutely is in the realm of possibility, and they've got some capabilities they can rely on. I would expect that they would try to reconstitute some of those capabilities.
1: That is retired General Joseph Otell. Thank you very much for your thoughts on this.
0: Yes, good to be with you.
2: Prosecutors in Utah revealed their evidence against Tyler Robinson, the man accused of killing the conservative activist Charlie Kirk. They're trying to establish probable cause that Robinson should be tried for his killing. Sean Higgins with member station KUER was at the preliminary hearing.
3: In the hours after Kirk was shot while speaking publicly at Utah Valley University on September 10th, the man suspected of killing him exchanged text messages with his roommate and romantic partner. The lengthy exchange between Robinson and Lance Twiggs was read aloud in the courtroom by State Bureau of Investigation agent Brian Davis.
4: And then Lance replies, "You weren't the one who did it, right?" And Tyler says, "I am, I'm sorry."
3: Robinson's defense has consistently argued against this evidence being admitted in court. In addition to the texts, an edited interview prosecutors conducted with Twiggs in April was also played. District Judge Tony Graff redacted portions of the texts and video in response to defense objections. In the footage, Twiggs detailed Robinson's demeanor the morning after the shooting.
5: "I just asked him in person if what he said was true the night before, and he said it was. I started crying a little bit and said he wishes he hadn't done it."
3: Prosecutors allege Robinson targeted Kirk for his political beliefs. Twiggs' recorded interview said he had never heard Robinson talk about Kirk and would only occasionally discuss politics. Prosecutors allege Robinson had given some thought to Kirk before the shooting. In the text messages with Twiggs, Robinson said he had been planning the attack for roughly a week. Twiggs also asked Robinson directly why he would kill Kirk, and the reply was, quote, "I had enough of his hatred. Some hate can't be negotiated out." The hearing is scheduled to end today. Judge Graff granted a defense request to file a briefing before he decides whether Robinson will stand trial. Prosecutors can file a brief, too. Another hearing has been scheduled for September 1st, pushing Graff's decision off until then. Kirk family attorney Jeffrey Nieman said they want swift justice.

0: I think we obviously know the court needs to make sure they're balancing all interests here, but I think as soon as the matter could be bound over and this matter could be set for trial, that's what the Kirk family would like.
1: Robinson has yet to enter a plea to the charges against him. For NPR News, I'm Sean Higgins in Salt Lake City.

0: of the next Fresh Air, we remember music theater historian Robert Kimball, hear excerpts of our interviews, and listen to music he wrote about. He was the artistic advisor to the Cole Porter and Ira Gershwin estates and wrote biographies of Porter, the Gershwins, and Cecil and Blake. Kimball died last week at age 86. Join us.
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2: It's Morning Edition from NPR News. I'm E. Martinez.
3: And I'm Steve Inskeep. A federal planning commission has advanced President Trump's proposed arch in Washington, D.C., or just outside Washington, D.C., but the commission wants more details before it gives the final green light. NPR's Rachel Treisman reports on some of the remaining hurdles.
4: The National Capital Planning Commission's Thursday meeting started with protesters outside and continued with over 2 hours of public pushback in the room.
5: This proposal is an affront to the men and women buried at Arlington National Cemetery.
6: So only Congress can decide if such a work belongs here.
7: Its design is fussy, imitative, and intrudes on the harmony of the surrounding area.
4: Meg Cowan, Ed Sterley, and Peggy Barlett were among the roughly 40 people who spoke out against the arch. That's on top of thousands who submitted written comments, overwhelmingly in opposition. Many of the speakers criticized the arch's proposed placement in a traffic circle directly between the Lincoln Memorial and Arlington National Cemetery. Veterans, some of whom are suing over the arch, and Gold Star mothers like Cynthia Morrison said a huge structure would be out of place.
8: For me, that view is not merely visual, it is remembrance.
4: There are also safety concerns for pedestrians, cyclists, cars, and planes. The 250-foot arch would sit directly in the path of flights coming in and out of Reagan National Airport. Cowan again.
5: The fact that this so-called monument would require red obstruction lights only underscores how inappropriate it is.
4: The commission, which is chaired by a Trump appointee, ultimately voted 8-1 to approve the site and building plans. Three members voted present. Commissioners asked the Department of the Interior to come back with more details, including traffic and environmental studies. Jessica Bowron represents the department.
9: I can certainly commit that we will continue to work to be responsive to the comments of the commission.
4: The panel tabled a discussion of D.C.'s building height limits until its next meeting. That's scheduled for early September. Rachel Treisman, NPR News.
2: The Rolling Stones put out their first album 62 years ago. LBJ was president. The Super Bowl didn't exist. Dinosaurs roamed the earth. Well, Mick and Keith are resilient. Today, the Stones released a new one, Foreign Tongues. Oh!

0: Yep, that sounds like Mick and the Boys and Powers of NPR Music. Listen to the new album and consider what it means to keep rocking into your 80s. And first of all, what's your impression of Foreign Tongues?
1: Well, you know, it's just very fun. It'll get you dancing in your kitchen, which is what you want from a Stones record, right? It's also a bit of an education for anyone who isn't super familiar with the Stones catalog. Mick Jagger has said that they set out to make an album with a lot of varied sounds, and Foreign Tongues is varied, but within the Stones universe, if you know what I mean. It's all things they've touched on before. There's rock and roll barn burners like Mr. Charm, which we just heard. There's straight up blues. There's blue-eyed soul and country rock. A song like Jealous Lover points us back to one of their most beloved hits, Emotional Rescue. It's got that disco falsetto going on.

0: I'd like to hear you try to do that in your 80s or
1: no,
0: me.
1: I'm going to have to like channel my inner Barry Gibb, I think, to get there with my voice. No, so it's worth mentioning that they actually cover an Amy Winehouse tune. I mean, that's a little unexpected. That's not on anyone's bingo card, I don't think.
0: Yeah, no, it's a great choice. The guitarist, Ronnie Wood, who's been with the Stones, of course, since the 70s, he was friendly with Amy Winehouse, and the way they cover it is really interesting. Jagger takes a huge harmonica solo in it to replace the horns in the original, and it's a really moody and kind of moving version of the song.

0: Now, critics have not always been too kind to the Rolling Stones about their later output. Some of them say that maybe they haven't had a classic album since Tattoo You. That was 1981, and I wasn't even double-digit aged yet. is that fair to say about the Rolling Stones and their latest output?
1: You know, critics were not nice to the Stones in middle age, and frankly, those albums from the 80s were not always consistent. But if you look, you'll find that every album since Tattoo You has also been called their best album since Tattoo You. So they've always, you know, retained their fan base, and people have always loved that Stone sound. I will say, for most of the past, I don't know, 30 years, the Stones have been about touring and just being icons. Then the death of their original drummer, Charlie Watts, in 2021 really lit this fire under Mick Jagger. And alongside his grief, he found renewed creativity. I mean, Keith Richards, who was kind of ready to retire, was inspired to come back to the partnership and get back in the studio. So now we have all this new material. In 2023, we got the record Hackney Diamonds, and now we have Foreign Tongues, and they're both really good.
0: The new Rolling Stones album is called Foreign Tongues. That is Ann Powers of NPR Music. Ann, thanks a lot.
1: Thank you.

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1: A federal program that helps schools pay for internet access is under review by the FCC. The agency says it's worried about screen time for kids. School districts say being connected to the web is critical for education.
2: To backfill that funding would be very, very difficult. You'd have to look at reducing the services that you provide students.
1: That story on All Things Considered from NPR News.
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0: Live from NPR News in Washington, I'm Dave Mattingly. Things have been quieter today in the Middle East following two rounds of U.S. airstrikes targeting Iran and Iranian forces firing missiles at several Gulf states. This week's back and forth has pushed up oil and gasoline prices. Goldman Sachs is banning employees from betting on prediction markets such as Polymarket and Kalshi. NPR's Bobby Allen says it's the latest investment bank to warn staff about abusing confidential information.
1: Prediction markets offer betting on many topics involving finance, whether it's a company's quarterly earnings or what an analyst will say on an investor call or when a company will introduce a new service. The new rule from Goldman Sachs prohibits employees from placing bets on future outcomes related to finance, corporate America, elections, or geopolitics. It does allow for employees to wager on sports and entertainment. Billions of dollars are traded every week on prediction market sites, which are largely unregulated. Despite the new rule, Goldman Sachs CEO David Solomon said earlier this year that prediction markets were, quote, super interesting, and that he had met with prediction market executives over possible partnerships. Bobby Allen, NPR News.
0: The median price of an existing home sold in the U.S. last month hit an all-time high. The National Association of Realtors says the price topped $440,000. President Trump has until tonight to veto a housing affordability bill before it becomes law. This is NPR News. Maine's Democratic Party says it plans to hold a nominating convention to choose a candidate to run against Republican Senator Susan Collins in November. The party says hundreds of delegates from across the state will take part in the convention to find a replacement for Graham Plattner. On Wednesday, Plattner announced he was ending his campaign 2 days after Politico reported a rape allegation against Plattner from a woman he was dating in 2021. Plattner denies the allegation. The National Park Service says it's investigating reports of illnesses among those who've gone rafting in the Grand Canyon in recent weeks. Their symptoms include fever, chills, and intense joint pain. Chris Clements with member station KNAU has more from Flagstaff.
2: One of the first stops Matthew Wappett made after finishing his trip down the Colorado River was an emergency room. For a while, he thought he was alone with the fever, joint aches, and fluid in his lungs caused by this mystery illness. But one day, he discovered a Facebook post from a different boater who mentioned similar symptoms.
3: It helps me feel like I'm not crazy. I seriously thought that I was just a wuss and that, you know, it was the post-trip blues.
2: The Park Service's public health office is looking into the illnesses, but a spokesperson declined to give further details. For NPR News, I'm Chris Clements in Flagstaff.
0: I'm Dave Mattingly, NPR News in Washington.

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1: It's Morning Edition from NPR News. I'm A. Martinez in Culver City, California.
2: And I'm Steve Inskeep in Washington, D.C. Republican Senator Mitch McConnell has been hospitalized for almost a month. His office has not revealed why, saying only that he is still working with his staff. This is not the first time a member of Congress has been absent with little explanation. NPR's Sam Greenglass reports.
3: Congressman Tom Kaine disappeared from Congress for nearly 4 months this spring. When the New Jersey Republican finally returned, he said he'd been hospitalized for depression.
4: I was still trying to understand what was happening myself. When I said I hoped to return in a matter of weeks, I believed it.
3: The secrecy around these two cases has reignited a debate.
5: Where does the public's right to know begin and the senator's right to privacy end?
3: Adam Gentleson worked for former Senate Majority Leader Harry Reid when he sustained a bad eye injury while exercising. Later, Gentleson was Senator John Fetterman's chief of staff when the Pennsylvania Democrat checked into the hospital for depression. Gentleson says both lawmakers opted for transparency. In Washington, that's often not the first instinct. That was the case when former attending physician to Congress Robert Krasner diagnosed Justice Sandra Day O'Connor with breast cancer.
6: And at first she said, I don't want anybody to know about this. I said, that's impossible. I can't fix that in my little office here in the Capitol.
3: In this 2021 interview with public access station CUNY TV, Krasner said O'Connor took his advice. If you can't fix it, feature it.
6: And for years she would come into my office and say, I got 30 letters this month from people who followed your advice or her advice to be screened for breast cancer.
3: But these decisions can get complicated when health issues may affect long-term ability to do the job. Justices William Brennan and Thurgood Marshall asked Krasner to tell them when it was time to step aside.
6: In many ways, I was the person that they could talk to without any political repercussions.
3: But this is not a system, and Krasner thinks that's a problem. Politicians often stick around into their 80s and beyond. Joe Biden and Donald Trump both face questions about their acuity for office. On the Hill, Gentleson says lawmakers can be reluctant to give up life in Congress.
7: It mimics aspects of a senior living facility. You've got a attending physician right down the hallway and lots of people just, you know, catering to your every need. It is hard to walk away from.
3: This term, 5 members of Congress died in office. In an extreme example, the office of then-Texas Congresswoman Kay Granger did not disclose her move to an actual assisted living facility. All this erodes trust in the institution, says University of Louisville political science professor Adam Enders. He says that's one reason the information void around McConnell and Kaine sparks so many conspiracy theories. There's a truthiness, as Stephen Colbert used to say, to this idea of politicians not being fully open about their health.
8: It's also not the worst thing in the world to have citizens that are kind of monitoring the people who they've turned power over to.
3: Because absent lawmakers can have consequences, especially in a narrowly divided Congress. Kaine and McConnell both missed votes on Iran war powers resolutions that passed barely. For Congressman Jamie Raskin, sharing his 2022 cancer diagnosis was an easy decision. But the Maryland Democrat says that's not the case for everyone.
9: I don't know that you can say that there's one right way of dealing with it. I felt that my constituents had a right to know. You know, I wanted to have that transparency.
3: Raskin says that transparency resulted in tremendous support, too. Sam Greenglass, NPR News, Washington.
1: Presidential speeches delivered abroad often carry as much weight with audiences back home as they do with foreign leaders. President Trump emphasized that dynamic when he used a news conference in Turkey this week to sharpen a message aimed at U.S. voters.
10: I want to get the word out because what's forming is communism in the country. And communism's easy to sell. I would be the greatest communist in history. I'd be right up there with Lenin.
1: He's talking about the former Soviet leader, Vladimir Lenin. The comments were the latest example of how Trump is wielding anti-communism as a defining line of attack against Democrats before the fall midterms. NPR White House correspondent Franco Ordonez has the story.
11: It's not a new tactic. President Trump has been calling political opponents communists for years. During the last election, when struggling to find a memorable attack line against Kamala Harris, Trump eventually landed on Comrade Kamala.
10: I think that we're hitting a nerve. I think this is a different kind of a race. All we have to do is define our opponent as being a communist or a socialist or somebody that's going to destroy our country.
11: Politicians have used the term communist as a way to attack political opponents for decades, going all the way back to the 1950s. It was that same period when Trump, who just turned 80 years old, was growing up.
12: And in his era, the biggest epithet you can call someone was a communist.
11: Tevi Troy, a presidential historian and former White House aide to George W. Bush, said anti-communism was not only a bipartisan issue at the time, it was the dominant view in America.
12: Yeah, this is in his bones. And then you add on top of that, that his mentor was Roy Cohn. And Roy Cohn was that lawyer fixer who helped hunt communists under McCarthy. He worked on the McCarthy staff.
11: Trump has ramped up his rhetoric after the primary wins by Democratic Socialist candidates in New York and Colorado. He has since brought it up dozens of times. He has also painted it as a threat to religion.
10: They will close your churches in this country. They go communist, and they're trying to. They will kill your people, and that's what they're about. They want to end religion.
11: Jenny Stromer Galley, who studies political messaging at Syracuse University, says Trump is conflating democratic socialists with communism in order to juice up support. Polls show a dropping of support on key issues such as immigration that have motivated voters in the past.
13: Part of what Trump is doing is creating a new boogeyman.
11: None of this is happening in a vacuum. Economic concerns, in part caused by the war in Iran, has helped drive support for some candidates who identify as democratic socialists or back a larger government social safety net. And Trump has sought to recast that debate in ideological and emotional terms. Raymond Robertson of the Texas A&M University Bush School of Government and Public Service says while the anti-communist label still carries weight with older voters, it's not so much in the mindset of younger Americans.
14: I think the younger generations don't have that context because, you know, mainly they only really remember the first Trump administration and maybe the Obama administration, and they don't remember the end of the Cold War. I mean, that is ancient history.
11: And Robertson says Trump's criticism of communist influence on Democrats conflicts with his own administration's investments in major U.S. industries, such as acquiring a stake in Intel and a, quote, golden share in U.S. steel. The White House dismisses those claims, calling such comparisons idiotic, and says Trump's agenda is focused on, quote, revitalizing American industry and reshoring manufacturing here at home. Franco Ordonez, NPR News.
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15: 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It's showtime. The teen drama camp presents Beetlejuice Jr., a full production featuring student performers. Performances are July 17th and 18th at 7 p.m. at the Louise Hopkins Underwood Center for the Arts. And the show is open to audiences of all ages.

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2: Good morning, me Martinez. Tis the season, at least in Denmark. Even though the country's in the middle of a sweltering summer, it is the perfect time for the World Santa Claus Congress happening there. Santas and elves from all over gather to sharpen their skills ahead of the holiday season in events such as gingerbread eating, gift wrapping, and balloon modeling. And if you think any of this is silly, you are going straight to the naughty list. It's Morning Edition.
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4: 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I'm Steve Inskeep.
2: And I'm A. Martinez. The Trump administration is proposing new rules to address what it calls intellectual diversity in higher education. Some colleges and universities in the South could see those changes first because of a new accreditor that's just starting up. Orlando Montoya of Georgia Public Broadcasting has more.
5: Accreditors are a must-have stamp of approval for institutions of higher learning. They evaluate things like graduation rates, financial stability, and curriculums, and have the power to influence a lot on campuses, including curriculum and hiring. The U.S. Department of Education recognizes about 36 institutional accrediting agencies nationwide. In the South, public higher education tends to be dominated by one accreditor.
6: Oh, please be seated. Thanks so much.
5: Last year, Florida Governor Ron DeSantis took aim at the region's longtime accreditation giant, the Southern Association of Colleges and Schools Commission on Colleges, or SACCOC. At the news conference, he accused the agency of being more interested in liberal ideology than student achievement. He said Florida and 5 other conservative-led states would be forming their own agency.
6: This endeavor will introduce a new accreditor into the marketplace. It'll upend the monopoly of the woke accreditation cartels.
5: It's called the Commission for Public Higher Education, or CPHE. Georgia officials signed on to it because they say it'll cut down on bureaucracy and the lengthy delays of SACCOC reviews. But University of North Georgia professor Matthew Bodie sees something more in its focus on intellectual diversity.
7: That particular phrase has come from conservatives who attack higher education.
5: Bodie leads the state's chapter of the American Association of University Professors. Many vocal conservative critics of higher education, like the slain political activist Charlie Kirk, have long argued that colleges and universities have become, quote, indoctrination factories for liberal ideas. Bodie fears CPHE will be used as a cudgel to silence liberal voices on campus and curtail academic freedom.
7: If you say a professor is in charge of what they put on a syllabi, and yet you then also have to say you have to have a certain number of conservatives or liberals or Marxists or anti-Marxists on your syllabi, you're really contradicting the academic freedom you just said that you support.
5: It's unclear how the new accreditor reviews will shake out in practice, but University System of Georgia Chancellor Sonny Perdue dismisses concerns.
8: Why would a faculty member be concerned about intellectual diversity? I think one of the problems that's been there is there's been very little intellectual diversity.
5: He points to the involvement of CPHE's founding chairman, Mark Becker, the highly regarded former president of Georgia State University. For its part, the older agency, SACCOC, is already making changes as colleges and universities shop around for accreditors. Stephen Pruitt became its president last year.
9: I called for our standards to be revised immediately.
5: Pruitt says he's addressing concerns of some state leaders by reducing paperwork and pushes back on the idea that his agency is focused on liberal ideology.
9: We were, I think, the only accreditor that didn't have DEI standards. I think all the other ones did, but yet somehow we got pegged with that.
5: Another change, starting in September, SAC-COC will be renamed the Commission on Colleges and Universities. The new CPHE could accredit its first institutions this fall and get U.S. Department of Education recognition next year. Meanwhile, under proposed federal rules that could go into effect next summer, all U.S. institutional accreditors must have in place the means to address, quote, intellectual diversity on campuses. For NPR News, I'm Orlando Montoya in Atlanta.
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0: From Marketplace, I'm Sabri Benishor, in for Kimberly Adams. Reports are trickling in from various publicly traded companies about how they did in the second quarter, right when the Iran war was at its most disruptive. And this is happening just as the war has flared up again. The latest reports are that attacks between the U.S. and Iran have paused for now and talks are ongoing. Gus Fauché is here to talk about the economic outlook. He's chief economist at the PNC Financial Services Group. Hi, Gus.
2: Good morning.
0: Okay, so the global economy markets have had a few days to digest what is happening in the Strait of Hormuz. Oil prices are up, but not as up as they were. What is the view on where we are at and the economics of where we are at?
2: We have an economy that is expanding solidly in mid-2026. Consumer spending continues to hold up. Business investment, particularly related to AI, is very strong, and so that's driving growth. Inflation is too high from the Fed's perspective, but is set to come down with lower energy prices over the past couple of months.
0: Are markets not concerned that we're going to get another round of inflation from the blockage of the Strait of Hormuz or more supply chain disruptions or, you know, Iran War 2.0?
2: They're appearing to shrug that off. We haven't seen much of a response to the current situation with Iran. Even when we had, you know, oil prices above $100 a barrel, the Strait of Hormuz closed, the stock market still did fairly well. And so I think they don't appear to be too concerned about that at this point.
0: Consumers are the backbone of this economy, of our economic growth. And you guys over at PNC Financial Services Group have data on debit and credit card use. What are you seeing consumers doing in the face of, you know, higher gas prices and worries and anxiety?
2: Consumer spending growth did pretty well in the second quarter, even when you take out the impact of higher gasoline prices and the one-time effects of the World Cup and the fact that Prime Day moved up from July to June this year. We continue to see consumers increase their spending. It's growing at a good pace, a little bit above the rate of inflation. And that's true whether we're talking about upper-income consumers or lower-income consumers. So households across the spectrum appear to be increasing their spending, which is good news for economic growth heading into the second half of the year.
0: Gus Fauché, chief economist at the PNC Financial Services Group. Thank you so much.
2: Thank you.
0: All right, let's do the numbers. Dow futures are up 54 points, a tenth of a percent. S&P futures are down a tenth of a percent. NASDAQ futures down 0.4%. The yield on the 10-year treasury is coming down a little. It's at 4.55%.
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0: The Trump administration has announced that it will not renew a major trade deal between the U.S., Mexico, and Canada. This is the USMCA, the United States-Mexico-Canada Agreement. It was negotiated during President Trump's first term to replace NAFTA. The agreement isn't disappearing. It'll stick around for the next decade, but everyone involved may need to negotiate new trade deals. That carries very high risks for one industry in particular, autos, which represents about 18% of trade between the three countries. For more, we're joined by Patrick Anderson, CEO of Anderson Economic Group. Good morning.
3: Good morning to you.
0: The USMCA, according to the Trump administration, won't be renewed. It wants different new trade deals. What is the risk there to the U.S. auto industry?
3: The threat here to not renew the USMCA is a very significant one for the auto industry, and it's an existential one for the Canadian and Mexican auto industries, which have been integrated with the United States all the way back to the 1960s in an agreement called Auto Pact, which preceded NAFTA, which preceded the USMCA. So it is a very big deal for these all these suppliers, all these businesses, all the transport businesses in Canada and Mexico, as well as in the United States.
0: This kind of comes down to what cars or what parts of cars get what tariffs based on where they are from, determined by something called rules of origin. Can you explain what that is and what the Trump administration wants to change about it?
3: It's not uncommon for there to be a park that's built in Canada that goes across the Detroit River to into somewhere in Michigan, gets put in a larger assembly, goes back across. So you have parts that go back and forth across the border two and three times and even more. And the question of, hey, where's that car built, is never an easy answer when you're looking at a vehicle from an American automaker here. So the rules of origin are very technical items. You hardly ever see them in the newspaper, but they matter a lot for trade between the United States and Canada, and they're really important for the auto industry.
0: If automakers had to move more production back to the U.S., how difficult and how expensive would that be?
3: The answer is they're already doing it. There was $12.5 billion in auto tariffs applied on Canadian and Mexican parts and automobiles alone in 2025. So $12.5 billion is a lot of reasons for automakers and suppliers to look for ways to reduce the tariff costs. What hasn't occurred and what I hope doesn't occur is a wholesale separation of the industry, meaning basically you create a wall, or effectively a wall, because that would hurt both the United States and Canada and Mexico. There are a lot of auto production in the United States that depends on high quality, reasonable cost parts that are assembled in Canada and Mexico and vice versa. So we in the United States have a lot to lose if we don't come to a negotiated agreement and renew something like the USMCA.
0: Patrick Anderson, CEO of Anderson Economic Group, thank you so much for coming on and speaking with us.
3: Good to talk with you today.
0: Our executive producer is Nancy Fargali. Our digital team includes Antoinette Brock, Emily McCune, and Dylan Mietinen. Our engineers are Sam Keenan and David Schreck. And in New York, I'm Sabri Benishour with the Marketplace Morning Report. 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

0: KTTZ, Lubbock, Texas.
1: Good morning. In 2024, President Trump blurted out, "They're eating the dogs." It was a baseless statement about Haitians, many of whom are actually healthcare workers. What happens as the U.S. revokes their work permits? It's Morning Edition from NPR News. A group of friends went to a coastal Mississippi island July 4th. I'm E. Martinez.
2: And I'm Steve Inskeep. The friends returned safely, except for the one teenager who was black. His family and a civil rights lawyer want to know how he died. Also, who pays for the Patriot Front, the white nationalists who demonstrated in Washington on Independence Day? And in StoryCorps, a former prison inmate talks with a corrections officer. It's Friday, July 10th. John Calvin was born this day in 1509. He's the Christian theologian who later gave his name to a cartoon boy with a tiger. The news is next.
3: Live from NPR News in Washington, I'm Windsor Johnston. Tensions between the U.S. and Iran appear to have eased after 2 days of intense missile and drone strikes, but Iran is still threatening its Gulf neighbors, and Israel says it's prepared to re-enter the war. NPR's Kerry Khan reports from Tel Aviv.
4: A source familiar with the discussion among Israel's security establishment told NPR the current exchange of fire is expected to remain confined to the U.S. and Iran. The source, who was not authorized to speak publicly, spoke on condition of anonymity. However, at an Air Force graduation, Israeli Army Chief of Staff Eyal Zamir said troops should be ready soon. Even at this very moment, our enemies continue to plot evil. New plans are on the drawing board, he said. Prime Minister Benjamin Netanyahu's office says he spoke with President Trump last night about U.S. moves in the Gulf. Netanyahu is expected to go to Washington as soon as next week. Kerry Khan, NPR News, Tel Aviv.
3: The investigation continues into the death of 18-year-old Nolan Wells, a black teenager whose body was found on a barrier island off Mississippi's coast after the 4th of July weekend. His family and attorneys are expected to speak today as the case draws national attention. Elise Gregg of Mississippi Public Broadcasting and the Gulf States Newsroom reports.
5: There's been a lot of speculation, and state officials haven't announced a cause of death yet. They say the medical examiner is still waiting on a toxicology report to finalize the autopsy. In the meantime, civil rights attorney Ben Crump called for an independent autopsy. He said he's holding a press conference in Harlem, New York City, with Reverend Al Sharpton and Wells' family.
3: That's Elise Gregg reporting. The Environmental Protection Agency is proposing changes to pollution rules for heavy-duty vehicles that would make them easier to comply with. According to EPA estimates, that could save thousands of dollars per vehicle for companies buying semis and buses. NPR's Camila Domonoske reports the new guidelines could increase pollution from those vehicles by 11% per year by mid-century.
6: The EPA wants to delay some rules designed to make sure that emissions-fighting technology works across the life of a vehicle, not just when it's new. It would also allow manufacturers to postpone compliance if they pay a fine and eliminate a requirement that engines reduce power if their emissions systems aren't working, which vehicle operators have called disruptive. The proposed changes are now open for public comment. The trucking industry had asked for the rules to be changed, saying they imposed significant burdens. Environmental groups have denounced the changes as damaging to human health. Camila Domonoske, NPR News.
3: This is NPR News in Washington. A wildfire in southern Spain has killed at least 12 people as extreme heat grips much of the country. About 150 firefighters are battling the blaze, with Spain's military emergency unit expected to join the effort. The cause has not been determined. Regional officials say it's the deadliest fire the area has ever recorded. A class-action lawsuit against Elon Musk's AI company over deepfake child sexual abuse material expanded Tuesday to add new plaintiffs and a new defendant, Stability AI. NPR's Huo Jingnan reports on the new allegations in the case.
7: One new plaintiff alleged that although the company alerted the authorities of suspected child sexual exploitation, it did not share potentially identifying information of her perpetrator, even when repeatedly asked. The alleged perpetrator, the woman's stepfather, allegedly used one photo of the woman when she was about 11 to make thousands of deepfake child sexual abuse material using Grok. The original plaintiffs alleged that Stability AI's models powered a third-party app their shared perpetrator used. They alleged that the company had successfully restricted one older model's ability to produce explicit material, but rolled back the measures in newer models for profit. The plaintiffs are asking the AI companies to stop enabling such crimes and are demanding monetary damages. Neither company responded to requests for comment. Hua Jingnan, NPR News.
3: On Wall Street, Dow futures are up 70 points at this hour. 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

0: It's Morning Edition from NPR News. I'm A. Martinez in Culver City, California.
1: And I'm Steve Inskeep in Washington, D.C. Any day now, many Haitians and Syrians lose their ability to work in the United States.
0: That's because the Trump administration won a Supreme Court ruling that should allow it to revoke temporary protected status for more than 300,000 people. The status lets people live legally in the United States if their countries are extremely dangerous. Some of the 300,000 affected Haitians live in Springfield, Ohio, which the administration made part of its 2024 campaign. Vice President Vance attacked the Springfield immigrants in his home state, while President Trump made a false statement about eating dogs.
1: WYSO reporter Catherine Mobley has been reporting in Springfield, Ohio. Good morning.
2: Good morning, Steve.
1: Okay, I guess Haitians and Syrians have known that this day could be coming. As soon as today, they could be losing the ability to work, and that's a prelude to being actually deported. How are people taking this news?
2: Well, in Springfield, there are about 15,000 Haitians, roughly 15,000 Haitians, and many of them are on TPS. Emotions are varied. Some people are sad, some are angry, others are very confused. However, overall, many are optimistic and they believe something positive is going to happen to help them. They told me they expect some kind of relief to either come from the U.S. government or from God. Mm. Now, today is a big challenge because, as you were just saying, work permits are now expiring. These work permits are connected to a person's TPS. Their driver's license is then connected to their work permit. Hmm. Thus, once a person loses their TPS, they lose their ability to legally work and drive in their community. And this definitely makes it very difficult for individuals to support their families, to earn an income, and, you know, to pay their bills. I spoke with Rose Thamar Joseph. She had TPS. She's also an asylum seeker. And now she's very anxious about driving openly on the roads in the city.
3: My driver's license is valid for 2029, but I still have to be cautious being on the street. If I don't have any needs, I will be cautious.
1: I'm interested in hearing you say that people still have confidence and hope, hope in God, perhaps. And I do know that the Supreme Court ruling, I mean, it's been made. It's final. It's done. There are some details for lower courts to work out. But is there any way that, people could get out of this?
2: Well, according to the Department of Homeland Security, no. I reached out to the department for a comment, and in an email, DHS directed me to a statement recently made by the department's general counsel, James Percival, during an interview on Fox News.
4: President Trump has been trying to end these programs since 2017. So these people have been on notice for 9 years that this day is coming. So what we would say now is it's closing time, which means you don't have to go home, but you can't stay here. The good news is it's not too late to get a $2,600 check and a free flight home.
1: Are people preparing to leave?
2: Actually, Steve, there's no mass exodus. People right now are sequestering in their homes, and neighbors or non-Haitian immigrants, they're coming in to help. They're delivering food. They're delivering groceries. In Springfield, there's a place called the Haitian Support Center, and they've been fielding calls from people who have questions about their immigration papers, what they can do. Meanwhile, many nonprofits are encouraging these individuals who used to have TPS to apply for asylum, but that's a very slow process, and it's not any protection from being deported.
1: Catherine Mobley of WYSO, who's been reporting in Springfield, Ohio, thanks so much.
2: Thank you, Steve.
0: If people with temporary protected status lose their ability to work in the U.S., it would put more strain on the healthcare sector, which is already facing staffing shortages. Many TPS holders are working in the U.S. caregiving industry, making up 15% of all non-citizen healthcare workers. That's according to a 2025 study. Now, for more, we're joined by Katie Sloan. She's the CEO of Leading Age, an association of nonprofits and providers serving older adults. Leading Age has more than 5,000 members across the U.S. Katie, Mike Lawler is a New York Republican congressman, and he says immediately shutting off TPS would create a crisis in hospitals, nursing homes, and within disabilities community. Does that statement hold water to you?
5: Absolutely, it does. I mean, we are a sector that has long been dependent on foreign-born workers to provide the care and support that older adults need. So in a nursing home, in home health, in hospice, in home care, It can be as much as 25 or 30% of our workforce are individuals who have come from other countries to the U.S. to provide this kind of care and support.
0: What would a crisis look like? What could it look like?
5: A crisis could look like nursing homes deciding, and we have members that have already done so, deciding to shutter some of their beds, close a wing, a home health agency that stops taking admissions, home care agencies that don't have available staff, creating truly a crisis in access to care and the kind of care and support that older adults need. And this comes at a time when the population of older adults is growing in our country and the needs are increasing.
0: Yeah. Ohio GOP Governor Mike DeWine says it's Haitians who many times are taking care of your mom or your dad who has Alzheimer's, taking care of family members who might be in a nursing home. So it sounds like this could be something that is not just devastating, but deadly, too.
5: Well, and I think the impact then falls on family members. If you can't put your loved one in a nursing home when they need nursing home care, somebody else has to provide that care. And so the burden, the responsibility falling on family members comes at great expense to families, you know, financially, practically, emotionally, at a time when many families are already strained. But the other ripple effect

0: place to discharge them to. They can't go to a nursing home or to home health for necessary rehab services. Then they end up staying in the hospital, which is at great expense to our healthcare system.
1: And I imagine among the TPS workforce that there are some highly skilled healthcare professionals. I mean, what might this mean for their careers?
0: Well, the TPS workers are their nurses, their physical therapists, their occupational therapists, their nursing assistants. I mean, these are important paid professional jobs, and they've had great careers. Many have been in this country for years providing this kind of service. And the other thing I would just note is that when somebody is in a nursing home, that's their home. They've lived there for a period of time. They've developed trusting and loving relationships with their caregivers. Often they call them family members. So unlike a hospital where somebody is there for 1 or 2 days, when one is in a nursing home, you develop these relationships. And when one of those caregivers suddenly has to leave the country because of a government-mandated decision, you're breaking not only a really trusted relationship, but you're breaking the continuity of care.
1: If there does wind up being a shortage of nurses, a shortage of licensed caregivers, what will providers have to do to make up for the workers they've lost?
0: Well, they're already being incredibly creative. They're going to community colleges. They're going to high schools. They're hosting job fairs. They're becoming certified training centers. There's no one solution to this. It's really a combination of things that providers are having to employ in order to try to fill those empty positions.
1: And quickly, for people that do leave this job, this line of work, how easy is it to get them back?
0: Well, these are people who love this work. People coming from other countries, coming from countries that revere their elders, view these jobs as a privilege and an honor. And so the opportunity to bring them back in, should that be available to them, I think is right there for them.
1: Katie Sloan is the CEO of Leading Age, which represents more than 5,300 aging service providers nationwide. Katie, thanks.
0: Thank you.
2: Some other news now. A former U.S. Olympian pleaded not guilty to a felony charge of vandalizing the Lincoln Memorial reflecting pool. You know, the one that's supposed to be American flag blue? NPR's Jacqueline Diaz was inside and outside the courtroom.
3: Outside D.C. Superior Court, supporters for David Hearn let their voices be heard. But inside the courtroom, Hearn stayed mostly quiet. His attorney, Mary Dorman, entered his not guilty plea. After Thursday's hearing, Hearn's other attorney, Norm Eisen, was highly critical of the Justice Department's case.
4: Every American should be alarmed about this prosecution. This indictment reflects the administration's effort to scapegoat Davy and to shift blame for their own failures.
3: Hearn is facing one felony charge of destruction of property, causing more than $1,000 in damage to the pool. Prosecutors say Hearn damaged the pool on purpose. They also claim they have a lot of evidence against him. Hearn and his attorneys say he just reached into the pool out of curiosity.
4: It is not a crime to touch the reflecting pool, to touch water in the United States of America.
3: Earlier this summer, the Trump administration spent more than $14 million renovating the reflecting pool. Since that renovation, huge chunks of blue paint have peeled off from the pool's surface, and algae has turned the water green. Melanie Davis was one of the protesters gathered outside the court Thursday morning.
5: And any one of us could have been Davy Hearn. I mean, I could have easily walked past that reflecting pool, seen a bit of paint, decided to touch it, and I would have been in this courtroom today.
3: Davis says this case is what she describes as another baseless criminal case brought by the Trump Justice Department and part of a concerning trend.
5: I'm worried for the state of our judicial system. It just feels like it's been corrupted by the current administration.
3: That's echoed by Attorney Eisen, who describes Hearn's case as, quote, the misuse of government power against an ordinary American based on a false and politicized narrative. The next hearing in the case is scheduled for August. Jacqueline Diaz, NPR News.

0: Announced a new program to expand fertilizer manufacturing in the United States as a response to rising input costs for farmers. Our Samantha Larned reports.
1: The Fertilizer Investment and Expansion for Long-Term Domestic Supply, or FIELDS program, is a $500 million grant program administered by USDA Rural Development. U.S. Secretary of Agriculture Brooke Rollins said in a press conference that the intention is to strengthen the U.S. supply chain and decrease costs for farmers.
2: Our goal is simple. We want fertilizer plants built in America, and we are willing to prioritize it. We want fertilizer produced in America, and we want fertilizer delivered in America to American farmers.
1: Earlier this year, a survey from the American Farm Bureau Federation found that around 70% of the more than 5,700 respondents were unable to afford all of the fertilizer they needed. This came after the closure of the Strait of Hormuz as part of the U.S.-Israeli war with Iran, which increased fuel and fertilizer prices. In Lubbock, I'm Samantha Larned.
0: More than 800 residents of Granbury, Texas, are asking city leaders to declare no confidence in the city's manager and attorney. Residents said the petition, presented during Tuesday night's city council meeting, stems from concerns about transparency and the city's handling of a proposed AI data center on recently annexed land. Resident Daniel Piott urged council members to act, saying residents have lost confidence in city leadership.
3: I recognize that what we are asking tonight is extraordinary. A vote of no confidence is not something that should ever be requested lightly. It's reserved for those rare circumstances when the public believes that its trust in city leadership has been fundamentally broken.
0: Under the Granbury City Charter, officials are not required to act on the petitions, though the council can remove appointed officials by majority vote. I'm Brad Burt in Lubbock.
4: 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After her fiancé sleeps with his celebrity crush, Gail Daughtry journeys to Hollywood to try and sleep with her celebrity pass, John Hamm, now playing in theaters. 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
5: It's Morning Edition from NPR News. I'm Amy Martinez.
6: And I'm Steve Inskeep. Good morning. Hundreds of men marked Independence Day by putting on identical khakis and blue shirts, along with masks and sunglasses and hats, and walking through Washington, D.C. They were part of a white nationalist group called Patriot Front. So where does the money come from for demonstrations like that? NPR's domestic extremism correspondent Odette Youssef covers groups like this. Odette, good morning.
7: Morning, Steve.
6: What is Patriot Front?
7: So Patriot Front is considered one of the largest white nationalist groups in the country right now. You can think of them as a modern-day iteration of neo-Nazi skinheads, same ideology, different presentation. Mm. So these are militant white supremacists. They organize locally across the country. It's a few hundred members. And although it was established in 2017, Steve, Patriot Front is really just a rebrand of Vanguard America. Vanguard was one of these groups behind the 2017 Unite the Right rally in Charlottesville, Virginia. You'll recall that fatal convening of white nationalists where ultimately one of them drove a car through a crowd of counter-protesters and killed a woman named Heather Heyer. You know, the optics of that were very bad for the white nationalist movement. And so one of Vanguard America's leaders, Thomas Rousseau, took that lesson when he went on to establish Patriot Front just weeks later.
6: I appreciate this. It's like you're giving me the genealogy of this group. but you also mentioned few hundred members on a national scale, not very big, yet they managed to get a lot of attention on occasions like July 4th. Who pays for that?
7: Okay. So, you know, logistically, this is how Patriot Front operates. You know, the top decides where they'll stage a provocative display. They tell members to be at a certain place on a certain day. And then typically they are herded into box trucks, driven to the site, and unloaded to start marching around in a kind of menacing display. I actually saw this in Coeur d'Alene, Idaho, 4 years ago when police busted a U-Haul that was stuffed with Patriot Front members en route to disrupt a Pride event. For what happened in D.C., a source who's not authorized to speak publicly told me that the group rented a campsite 90 minutes from the city under a false name. But I think what may surprise people is that the men are expected to pay their own way. And actually, this reflects the overall structure of the group, which has been described to me as both a cult and a pyramid scheme.
6: Oh, what do you mean by that?
7: Okay, so I spoke with Christopher Goldsmith. He established the Task Force Butler Institute to work with military veterans against fascism. He infiltrated Patriot Front in 2020 and said that it revolves completely around its founder, Thomas Rousseau.
8: They have this kind of pyramid scheme where you have to buy stickers from Thomas to put up Patriot Front stickers all over the place. You have to show them through photographs on a weekly basis that you are putting them up in neighboring towns to spread neo-Nazi propaganda.
7: But Steve, I think the more important takeaway from the DC presentation is that Patriot Front, you know, what you saw there really hides what the group is and does. You know, they looked clean cut, they marched orderly, but we know from their record that this is a violent hate group.
6: NPR's Adet Yusuf, thanks so much.
7: Thank you.
5: Time now for StoryCorps and two men who met years on opposite sides of prison bars. Rob Sanchez was sentenced as a teenager to 15 years for a nonviolent drug offense. He's now a social worker in New York City. Don Harner lives in Reno, Nevada. He worked in corrections for nearly three decades. The two met virtually for StoryCorps, where Sanchez remembered his first day in prison.
9: I'm 19 years old. I'm a month away from being a dad. I remember feeling like I'll be home soon, and that never went home. It got to a point down where I felt like I was born in there.
10: No kidding. You did almost more time inside than you had had life up to that point.
9: Right. I'll never forget that feeling, man, where life on the outside felt like it never really existed.
10: Here's a thing about being a CO for 27 years. You shut your emotions off. You just flip that switch and you go handle whatever needs to be handled. While you were inside, did you have to turn off your emotions?
9: The first time I saw somebody getting cut across the face, it horrified me. But after a while, that stuff stopped bothering me. And I kept saying to myself, it bothers me that that doesn't bother me. I wanted to make sure that by the time I was done with my 15th year, that those things started to bother me again. Let me ask you this, Don. What has life been like after prison for you?
10: You know, if there's tension in a room, I know where it is. I know where it's coming from. I've already planned my exit. I still sit with my back to a wall. I'm constantly scanning for weapons.
9: Just like you said, I am hyper aware of everything that happens to me.
10: You know, when I first started, I had kind of, we'll say, a very black and white view of it. By the end, I had seen good people do bad things and bad people do good things. And I realized that we're all flawed human beings.
9: No. You know, something that I think people get wrong about people who are incarcerated is that people can't be salvaged or saved. So I have to live a good life. That will show people that the people that come behind me can do the same.
10: That's a heavy burden. Man, I commend you. Rob, I literally could have hours of conversation with you.
9: Yes, if you ever come to New York, I'll take you around. You can have some Dominican food.
10: Just speaking my language now, brother.
9: Let's connect, and I got you, Don.
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12: A federal program that helps schools pay for internet access is under review by the FCC. The agency says it's worried about screen time for kids. School districts say being connected to the web is critical for education.
13: To backfill that funding would be very, very difficult. You'd have to look at reducing the services that you provide students.
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0: Live from NPR News in Washington, I'm Dave Mattingly. It's been quieter today in the Middle East following this week's back and forth between the U.S. and Iran. The U.S. military says it struck about 170 Iranian targets over the previous 2 days after Iran fired on commercial shipping in the Strait of Hormuz, and President Trump declared the ceasefire to be over. Iran responded by firing missiles at several Gulf states, including Bahrain and Kuwait. NPR's Carrie Khan has more.
1: In this latest round of attacks by Iran, not only were missiles and drones fired at multiple Gulf states, Jordan said it intercepted incoming fire from Iran. Iran issued new threats to the UAE just yesterday, and shipping traffic in the vital Strait of Hormuz has also dropped dramatically in the last couple of days.
0: Oil and gasoline prices have gone up as a result. AAA says the price of regular gas is now averaging $3.88 a gallon nationwide. Diesel prices have also moved higher. Maine's Democratic Party says it will hold a nominating convention to choose a candidate to run against Republican Senator Susan Collins in November. This follows Graham Plattner ending his campaign. Hot, dry conditions persist in much of the western U.S., where crews continue battling dozens of large wildfires. Red flag warnings are in effect today in more than a half dozen states. This is NPR News.
2: Live from the Texas Newsroom, I'm Jack Williams. North Texas community organizers are asking for accountability in the death of a man killed by an ICE officer in Houston this week. KERE's Priscilla Rice reports.
3: Lorenzo Salgado Araujo was shot early Tuesday morning as he was on his way to work a construction job. Asael Alvarez with Dallas grassroots organization El Movimiento is co-organizing a vigil Friday evening for Salgado Araujo at Huitzilin Cafe. Alvarez says the event is a call to action to push elected officials to have more transparency and protections for migrants.
4: This is getting closer because now that it happened in Houston, it could happen as well in Dallas as well.
3: The Department of Homeland Security Office of Inspector General and the Harris County DA's office are each investigating the shooting. I'm Priscilla Rice in Dallas.
2: A judge says Texas must speed up the process of putting jail inmates who are incompetent to stand trial in mental health facilities. A class action lawsuit claims Texas inmates spend months or years awaiting psychiatric treatment so they can stand trial. Lisa Sneed is one of the plaintiff's attorneys.
5: This order really has the ability to have a positive impact, not only on people with mental illness and their families. It's going to benefit jails. It's going to benefit counties.
2: A federal judge in Austin says Texas must transfer inmates to mental health facilities within 21 days of when they're deemed incompetent. And an appeals court has declined to intervene in a fight to restore the Texas Dream Act. The law was passed in 2001, giving DACA recipients access to in-state tuition. The Department of Justice sued last year and was joined by Texas Attorney General Ken Paxton, who sided with the federal government to end that law. I'm Jack Williams from the Texas Newsroom.
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1: It's Morning Edition from NPR News. I'm A. Martinez in Culver City, California.
2: And I'm Steve Inskeep in Washington, D.C. A press conference is expected today by the family of Nolan Wells, a black teenager who was found dead on a barrier island off Mississippi's coast following the 4th of July weekend.
1: The case is getting national attention as the family has retained civil rights attorney Ben Crump.
2: Elise Gregg of Mississippi Public Broadcasting and the Gulf States Newsroom is covering this. Good morning.
3: Good morning.
2: What do you know?
3: So right now, what we kind of understand from the investigation and what we're seeing online is that Wells was the only friend in his group who didn't return from that Independence Day trip to Horn Island. A lot of attention is on the fact that it looks like he was the only black friend in a group of mostly white teenagers on the island that day. Now, the Jackson County Sheriff's Office is investigating this as a death, not a homicide, per a press release.
2: Okay.
3: So right now, a lot of the details that we're seeing are coming from social media, like a video showing an argument that took place on the island, a mom of one of Wells's friends saying Wells chose to stay on the island when his friends left. That left behind part is one thing picking up interest, as well as questions about whether that alleged argument involved Wells, and if there is a racial element in any of this. There's been a lot of speculation, and state officials haven't announced a cause of death yet. They say the medical examiner is still waiting on a toxicology report to finalize the autopsy. In the meantime, civil rights attorney Ben Crump called for an independent autopsy. He said he's holding a press conference in Harlem, New York City, with Reverend Al Sharpton and Wells' family. So we'll see if we get further details this afternoon.
2: Appreciate you emphasizing how much we don't know here and how many blanks there are in this story, how much is speculation in social media. But what have you learned about Wells and his community?
3: By all accounts, Wells was really loved by his friends and family and people who knew him. He was a wide receiver at Southwest Mississippi Community College. He played football at Ocean Springs High School, too. And in a statement, his coach said Wells was an outstanding young man and the kind of son, teammate, friend, and student every coach hopes to have. And I've really just seen those sentiments reiterated online by friends and family. Now, Ocean Springs is toward the southeast corner of the Mississippi Gulf Coast. Just under 19,000 people live there, and it's a middle, upper-class, majority white community. And for folks on the coast, going out on the water like this is pretty normal, including trips out to those barrier islands. They're part of the national park system. Here's Brian Trasher. He's with Volunteer Emergency Response Group, United Cajun Navy, and was part of the search for Wells this past weekend.
4: Especially Horn Island on the northwest tip, because it's a shallow area and like a really nice beach on both sides. It's a popular place for boats to post up. But there's parts of that point where you could be in like 3 feet of water and 20 feet of water, like within a few steps.
3: He said calls for help around these barrier islands are not unusual.
2: Well, if this is not unusual, is there anything unusual about the sheriff's investigation then?
3: Right. So again, drownings are not uncommon in this part of Mississippi. In fact, there was a drowning of a shrimper in April. However, the level of attention is what's not normal for this case. There haven't been many updates from the sheriff's office, and he hasn't returned our request for comment. They have asked folks for photos and videos of Wells that day, particularly for anything, quote, depicting alleged altercations or arguments that involved Wells.
2: Okay, Elise Gregg with Mississippi Public Broadcasting and the Gulf States Newsroom. Thanks so much.
3: You're welcome.
1: The latest escalation between the U.S. and Iran prolongs a war that has made life expensive for American households. Amid uncertainty over the ceasefire, costs are still piling up in a way that could have major implications for the midterm elections that are just 4 months away. Mark Zandi, chief economist at Moody's Analytics, has put a number on that financial pain. Mark, so you try to figure out what the average household in the U.S. is paying for the war. What'd you find?
5: Well, if you total it all up, and we can kind of go through the accounting, but if you add it all up, the cost for the typical American household is about $1,100, $1,100. That's consequential for a lot of Americans, particularly lower middle income Americans. And just to give you context, if you look at the typical American household spending patterns, that's roughly the amount we spend on, let's say, all the fruits and vegetables we buy in a given year, or all the money we spend on public transportation. So it's consequential. It's adding up. It's really hard on many middle, lower income Americans.
1: Actually, I'm intrigued how you calculated those figures. How did you get to that number?
5: Well, it is a bit of an accounting exercise. The most obvious is the higher cost of gasoline. That's the biggest increase. And that's pretty straightforward, right? Because everyone sees that when they drive to work or go to school every morning. And we know what the price is, and we know what people are spending, how much gas people are buying. So we can that adds up pretty easily. Then there's the cost of diesel. And diesel is important because that is the cost of transporting goods. And, you know, that's when it impacts grocery prices, and because you have to get the food from the seaport or the farm to the store shelf. Anything you get delivered by Amazon and UPS, most Americans are like my household, that's a lot of packages, so that costs money. Jet fuel, that goes to, you know, the cost of airline tickets, and airlines have been operating at full capacity, so they pass through a lot of the higher costs. That's the biggest cost, the higher energy cost. That's pretty straightforward. Then there's right. The cost of interest rates. They're up a lot. We can talk about that as well. And, of course, the military. And if you add it all up, it comes to just about $150 billion, almost, not quite. And there's a lot of uncertainty around that, obviously. But there's 133 million American households. So you do the accounting, you do the arithmetic, it's $1,100 per household.
1: Mark, who do you think gets exposed the most? Because you mentioned how, you know, the price of gas obviously is the one that goes up. But if someone, say, maybe needs to drive more than other people, or maybe someone on a fixed income, who gets exposed most of the cost of this war?
5: Yeah, it's really folks in the bottom part of the income distribution, lower income, middle income Americans, because they have to spend, they devote a higher share of their budget to the cost of energy, cost of gasoline. And it varies a lot by where you live in the country. I mean, obviously, if you live in New York City, that's one thing. But if you live in the Southeast U.S., the people tend to drive longer distances to work or school or shopping or whatever. So they have to spend a lot more. But it varies quite a bit. But at the end of the day, it's folks that have lower incomes because just a higher share of their budget goes to that particular expenditure.
1: One more thing, Mark, really quick. I mean, how have Americans adjusted to the fact that they just are going to have maybe less money to spend?
5: You know, so far they've cut back on their saving. If they were saving anything, they've cut back on that. Saving rates are now about as low as they've been. They've been lower, but rarely. And there's a lot of other reasons why saving rates are down, but that's the principal way so far. They haven't cut back on their spending, but I suspect if the war continues on and the costs continue to mount, that's what they'll be doing. They'll have to pull back on their spending.
1: Mark Zandi, Chief Economist of Moody's Analytics. Mark, thanks.
5: Thank you.

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1: Good morning, Lubbock. This is Riley Wilson here with today's weather report. Both today and tomorrow will be sunny and hot with a high near 98. 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

0: Shakira is at it again with her latest World Cup anthem. She's just one of the pop superstars uniting for the first halftime show for a World Cup final. That's next time, Here and Now.
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2: Good morning, I'm Steve Inskeep. A museum in the Netherlands has enough peanut butter on the floor to make 15,000 sandwiches. Nobody crashed the peanut butter truck. It's a work of art, first made by a Dutch artist in 1969. Upon his death last month, the museum honored him by recreating his masterpiece. He left instructions before he died. Smooth peanut butter only, spread it as boringly as possible, and don't let anybody lie down in it. It's Morning Edition.
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4: For KTTZ, I'm Samantha Larned. The city of Lubbock hosted a public meeting to discuss the potential development of large-scale data centers on July 7th. The meeting lasted nearly 4 hours, nearly 500 people attended, and about 70 members of the public spoke to the city council. The meeting began with two presentations from the city of Lubbock. The first was an overview from Lubbock's city manager, Jared Atkinson, of research conducted by city staff over the past several months.
5: For today, we'll talk about it as a large-scale data center uses 100 megawatts or more of electricity per day and, or, either one will get you there, 100,000 gallons of water per day and primarily supplies information or does processing for off-site users.
4: Prior to the meeting, nearly 1,550 people completed a virtual survey providing their feedback on data centers. In the survey, folks were asked to rank 10 items of concern. Atkinson says the top three responses were water usage, electricity usage and utility cost, and environmental impact. Following Atkinson's presentation, the assistant city manager, Eric Ruginho, gave the council a series of recommendations from city staff on restrictions and policies to be implemented for potential data center developers. Some things are outside of the city's control, like air quality and energy costs and mandates. However, the city can place restrictions through infrastructure agreements, utility service agreements, and zoning districts. City staff recommends water standards, such as requiring proposals to use, quote, technology which minimizes water use and eliminates the need for continuous water withdrawals from the city's public water system, end quote. Ruginho recommends a large-scale data center only be permitted in two zoning districts, light industrial and general industrial.
6: We're proposing a specific use permit. That is an additional set of regulations, requirements, standards that fall within any district that you set. So if there's a proposed large-scale data center that is appropriately zoned for light industrial or general industrial, they would still have to get that specific use permit. It would still trigger public hearings. It would still take the city council taking those on a case-by-case basis.
4: The city also recommends requiring developers to provide a power usage study and air quality compliance documents, to have setbacks to create a buffer between the structures and adjacent properties, and that developers submit a decommissioning plan for centers that are no longer in use. The city council did not take up any items at the special city council meeting, so did not vote to implement any of the recommendations at this time. The environmental impact and utility costs were some of the primary concerns of residents who spoke against data centers. Lubbock resident Corey Austin expressed concerns that the city's estimated 100,000 gallons of water per day did not line up with independent studies on data center water consumption.
7: Texas has been in a drought ever since I have lived here. I've been born and raised here in Texas, and water's always been an issue. So why are we even thinking about allowing things in the state, in our county, in our city that are going to draw on one of our most precious resources?
4: Another citizen, Camille Webb, pointed to the results, or lack thereof, from a recent survey conducted by the Public Utility Commission of Texas and the Texas Water Development Board.
8: Data center and crypto miner operators were asked to participate in an optional survey by the Public Utility Commission of Texas about water consumption, and less than a third of them responded. The numbers we have on these centers do not tell the whole story.
4: Webb was also among those to call for the city to implement a moratorium, or legal pause, on data center development. A group of Lubbock citizens have been collecting signatures to petition to bring a moratorium before the city council under the name Save Lubbock. If the group collects enough signatures by July 28th, the council will choose to accept the moratorium or put it on a ballot for Lubbock voters. The lack of regulatory control outside of the city was another concern shared by residents and elected officials. Mayor Mark McBrayer spoke with KTTZ after the meeting.
9: We can adopt zoning regulations in the city. They can't. That's kind of one of the things we have to balance. Some people say we don't want them no matter what. My point is, if we say no to them, that doesn't mean they're not going to be built.
4: Speaking to the council during public comment, Zan Argo introduced himself as a policy analyst researcher at Texas Tech University.
10: I also wanted to speak to you, to the members of the board who state we have to keep them here because if we let them go elsewhere, then they'll be unregulated. To you, I'd say we don't care. We are here to speak to them in the city because we will fight them in the city. If they leave and go elsewhere, if they go to the county, we will fight them in the county. If we have to go to the Capitol, we will fight them at the Capitol. We will go wherever they are. We only need you to represent us here in the city. We will take the fight to them.
4: Some speakers were not against data centers altogether, but stressed that any decision made by the city government should be measured, with assurance that the benefits will be worth the investment. Jordan Chisholm told the council he understands the importance of data centers for the economy, but wants to make sure that citizens are protected.
11: I appreciate the proposed zoning changes, closed-loop cooling, noise mitigation, berms. I think those are all good ideas. But I share the same concerns as a lot of our other citizens in that they have not very much faith that anything will be done to enforce those regulations if they're in place.
4: Lubbock Mayor Mark McBrayer says the information gathered in the meeting and the questions raised by citizens will inform further research conducted by the city and help establish standards for the city council next time a proposal comes up. In Lubbock, I'm Samantha Larned.
12: Some companies have monopolies on making stuff. 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
14: From Marketplace, I'm Sabri Benishore, in for Kimberly Adams. 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Seems normal, but that's actually a radical development. For a long time, farmers could not fix their tractors, even if they wanted to, because they'd have to go to special authorized dealers. It's been the basis of a bitter fight between farmers and Deere & Co., which makes John Deere tractors, and the government. This week, the FTC and attorneys general for several states reached a settlement with Deere & Co. It now lets farmers and independent shops fix their own equipment. But this is a mere battle in a much bigger war over intellectual property and the so-called right to repair, and it goes way beyond tractors. Marketplace's Caitlin Tan has more.
15: Tractors aren't the only thing that manufacturers have made it hard to repair without proprietary parts and know-how. Nathan Proctor with consumers' rights group PIRG can think of another.
16: The McDonald's ice cream machine, which is so famously broken, there's a website dedicated called McBroken.
15: He says those ice cream machines are so often out of order because the manufacturer isn't eager to share the specific software codes needed to fix them. That was also the case for John Deere up until the recent settlement.
16: Farmers may now get what they need to fix this equipment without having to go to the dealer if they don't want to.
15: It's part of a movement called Right to Repair, which Gay Gordon Byrne lobbies for as the head of the Digital Right to Repair Coalition. She says fixing your own stuff was simpler before the internet.
17: Manufacturers used to routinely package a whole repair manual in with the product.
15: But eventually, many manufacturers stopped providing it at all. Instead, they required consumers to go to them or shops they chose to get the item fixed. Gordon Byrne argues this creates a monopoly of sorts. But Cleveland State Law professor Chris Seggers says that's kind of the point.
18: the creator of a machine or something, is supposed to have a little bit of control over their product. That's the boon that we give to firms for innovating.
15: The John Deere settlement is part of an ongoing battle to determine how much control lies with the manufacturer and how much with the consumer. I'm Caitlin Tan for Marketplace.
12: All right, let's do the numbers. Dow futures are up 119 points. That's 0.2%. S&P futures up barely less than 0.1%. NASDAQ futures down 0.3%. The yield on the 10-year treasury is 4.55%. And speaking of treasury yields, one reason we are always yammering on about them is this: the 10-year bond yield influences other stuff like mortgages. And lo and behold, the average 30-year mortgage rate smidged up to 6.49%. It was 6.43% last week. This is all according to Freddie Mac. A year ago, the average mortgage rate for 30 years was 6.72%.
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12: You'll hear people in the automotive industry sometimes refer to cars as computers on wheels. That is because they kind of are. The average car has between 1,000 and 3,000 computer chips. Over the last few weeks, General Motors and Ford have signed special agreements with the maker of many of these chips, Micron. The car companies are trying to secure their supplies in a world that seems bent on threatening those supplies. Patrick Anderson is here to talk about it. He's CEO of Anderson Economic Group. Good morning.
19: Good morning to you.
12: We've seen these car makers sign deals with chip makers. What are these deals doing?
19: What you're seeing with the Ford Micron deal, and you're seeing it in similar deals, for example, with General Motors, is the recognition of how these electronic components are just as important to them as, say, steel and rubber are in terms of putting a vehicle together. It totally makes sense for these automakers to make direct arrangements to secure supply for these essential components.
12: I guess, what does that mean to secure supply? Does that mean that the car makers, like, they are high priority on a list of customers, or guaranteed amounts delivered at any given time? Or, like, what is it?
19: Well, of course, every one of these contracts is different. But what we would anticipate is the same kind of terms are that are in other supplier contracts, such as certain amounts that have to be prepared, certain prices, timing of delivery, quality assurance. All those things are what we would expect to have in these contracts.
12: Chips, again and again, seem to have been the Achilles heel for the auto industry. There were pandemic shortages. There were price pressures when Russia invaded Ukraine. Do agreements like this, how far do they get the auto industry in being more secure, given these threats can come out of nowhere?
19: It can't prevent threats that come from nowhere. And of course, as we're sitting here, we again have disruption in the Straits of Hormuz. But contracts like this are really important in terms of identifying and contractually obligating two parties to buy a certain amount of quantity, to reserve certain quantities for major customers, to assure quality, and it does reduce the risks to the manufacturers. And because of that, it also increases the comfort that customers might have if they wanted to, say, go order a Ford for delivery months from now. They're just a little bit more likely to have a Ford actually show up when Ford Motor Company has made contracts with the major suppliers.
12: Any idea of what Micron or the chip maker in this scenario gets out of a deal like this?
19: If you're a chip maker, you might be selling to laptop makers or makers of console games. And some of those may be, you know, very volatile demand. I mean, for example, video games are quite volatile. And what's the hot console is something that I can't predict 2 years from now. But I'm pretty confident predicting that we'll be making F-150s, Honda Civics, and Toyota Camrys 2 and 3 and 5 years from now, because they're such longstanding products and are so important to so many people.
12: Patrick Anderson is CEO of Anderson Economic Group. Thank you so much.
19: Good to talk with you.
12: In New York, I'm Sabri Benishore with the Marketplace Morning Report.
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20: Good morning, Lubbock. This is Riley Wilson here with today's weather report. Both today and tomorrow will be sunny and hot with a high near 98. 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

0: Good morning. The fighting between the U.S. and Iran appears to be on hold for now after two nights of extensive attacks across the Gulf region. Is diplomacy still on the table? It's Morning Edition from NPR News. President Trump keeps warning of the threat of communism in America. I'm Steve Inskeep.
1: And I'm Amy Martinez. His rhetoric has intensified after Democratic Socialists secured primary wins. Do voters agree with the president's scare tactics? Also, should politicians be more transparent about their health issues? And the Rolling Stones release a new album. It's Friday, July 10th, and speaking of Mick and the Boys, on this day in 1965, the Stones scored their first number one hit song in the United States with I Can't Get No Satisfaction. You can get news. That's next.
2: Live from NPR News in Washington, I'm Windsor Johnston. The head of Iran's Islamic Revolutionary Guard praised the country's late supreme leader as a martyr today and called for revenge. The commander is rarely seen in public, but as NPR's Hadil Al-Shawti reports, he made an exception to attend his funeral.
3: Brigadier General Ahmad Vahidi said the death of Ayatollah Ali Khamenei was the beginning of a, quote, new chapter of honor and perseverance in Iran. In a statement, he called Khamenei, who was killed at the start of the U.S.-Israeli war against Iran, a martyr. While Vahidi occasionally issues public statements, his attendance at Khamenei's funeral was the first public appearance since the start of the war. Vahidi publicly performed funeral prayers with three of Khamenei's sons. Khamenei's fourth son and current Iranian leader was not seen during the week-long funeral procession. Hadil Al-Shalchi, NPR News, Istanbul.
2: The U.S. Education Department is trying to reassure disability advocates about plans to move the agency's special education offices elsewhere in the federal government. NPR's Janaki Mehta reports on what officials said during a private phone call.
4: For months, the disability community has been on edge about the special education office moving to the Department of Health and Human Services. According to a recording of the call obtained by NPR, Kelly Rogers, who oversees that office, said the staff with expertise in special education will move to HHS, but that she would continue to oversee them from her perch at the Education Department. She promised that federal funds and oversight of special education laws would not be disrupted by the changes. Several advocates told NPR they left the call more concerned about how this move would improve the lives of students and educators. They worry the changes will make it more confusing for students, state leaders, and families to know where to turn if the rights of students with disabilities are not being met in schools. Janaki Mehta, NPR News.
2: A federal panel has advanced President Trump's proposed 250-foot arch to the next stage of review. NPR's Rachel Treisman reports that it's also gearing up for a debate over its height.
5: The National Capital Planning Commission approved the arch's preliminary site and building plans after hearing more than 2 hours of public pushback on Thursday. It wants the Department of the Interior to come back in September with more details about things like pedestrian access and lighting plans. The commission chair, a Trump appointee, says that's when it will consider whether D.C.'s height limits apply to the arch. The administration is arguing that federal projects should be exempt, which contradicts decades of precedent. The commission's lawyer says changing that could reshape the city. Rachel Treisman, NPR News.
2: Gas prices in the U.S. have risen nearly 4 more cents overnight, bringing the national average to about $3.88 a gallon. This is NPR News. 8 men have been indicted on murder and terrorism conspiracy charges in connection with an alleged plot to attack a UFC event at the White House last month. Prosecutors say the group stockpiled guns, explosive drones, and body armor ahead of the event. Law enforcement learned of the threat 4 days before the fight. Countries across Asia and Africa are speeding up their shift to solar power, batteries, and electric vehicles as the war in Iran keeps oil prices volatile. NPR's Julia Simon reports the conflict is adding new urgency to move away from fossil fuels.
6: For these countries, it's a deliberate strategy to decrease their dependence on precarious natural gas and oil markets. Most of the EVs, solar, and batteries come from China. The Philippines imported more than $470 million in Chinese solar panels from February to May. That's a 139% increase from a year ago. As for EVs, China exported more than 2 million electric passenger vehicles between January and May. A recent analysis note from consultancy Sia Energy writes, if China's car industry were handing out a Salesman of the Year award for 2026, President Trump would be a leading contender. Julia Simon, NPR News.
2: The House is expected to vote next week on a bill that would make daylight saving time permanent. The Sunshine Protection Act cleared a House committee in May on a 48-1 vote and would allow states to opt out. I'm Windsor Johnston, and you're listening to NPR News from Washington.
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0: It's Morning Edition from NPR News. I'm Amy Martinez in Culver City, California.
1: And I'm Steve Inskeep in Washington, D.C. Happy Friday to you. Fighting between the United States and Iran appears to be on hold again. That's after 2 days of an intense exchange of missiles and drone strikes that is testing a ceasefire between the two.
0: In a few minutes, we'll ask retired CENTCOM Commander Joseph Otell how much damage Iran has inflicted on U.S. military bases in the Gulf so far. Iran says it hit those bases this week as retaliation against U.S. attacks inside Iran, some of which coincided with a massive funeral for Iran's supreme leader.
1: NPR's Carrie Kahn has been following all of this from Tel Aviv. Hi there, Carrie.
2: Hi.
1: A mentioned the funeral of Iran's supreme leader, which I know has been going on for several days, but what was the scene there at the end?
2: Last night was the end of this week-long funeral for Ayatollah Ali Khamenei and four of his family members. They were all killed in the first day of the U.S.-Israeli war on Iran. And here are some of the final prayers before his burial in his hometown of Mashhad. State media showed these huge crowds, and you can hear these large groups of women. They're all dressed in black, and they're just weeping at the sight. These images have tried to portray just this unified country resilient against the U.S. attacks. And, Steve, there were also these images of banners and signs held in the crowds over the past days reading hashtag kill Trump. And while at the NATO summit in Turkey this week, Trump addressed those threats, but he also brushed them off.
1: Okay. I want to ask about something else the president said. He was asked about this ceasefire, which keeps being disrupted by exchanges of fire. In Turkey, he said he thought the ceasefire was done, that it was over. So is it?
2: As of now, we don't know when talks will resume. They were put on hold during the week-long funeral of the Ayatollah. And after saying he thought the ceasefire was over, though, Trump also left the door open to negotiation.
1: Okay.
2: Qatar's foreign minister, who's a lead mediator in the talks, yesterday was making a round of calls, speaking to the regional partners, attempting to just re-engage all sides in the conflict.
1: I think analysts have assumed the United States just would not want to go back to full-scale war and that the Iranians probably wouldn't either. But what do you hear in the region as the firing continues from time to time?
2: I'd say the situation is very tense right now throughout the region. You know, in this latest round of attacks by Iran, not only were missiles and drones fired at multiple Gulf states, Jordan said it intercepted incoming fire from Iran, too, and that's not a usual target for Iran. Iran issued new threats to the UAE just yesterday, and shipping traffic in the vital Strait of Hormuz has also dropped dramatically in the last couple days. Here in Israel, there's a concern about whether they'll get back into the war. Yesterday, Israeli Army Chief of Staff Eyal Zamir said Israel is at the ready. He says, even at this very moment, our enemies continue to plot evil. The campaign is not over. And he told this graduating class of Air Force pilots to be ready and to be ready soon. Prime Minister Benjamin Netanyahu has made similar comments. He and President Trump spoke late last night about U.S. moves in the Gulf, and that was according to the prime minister's office.
1: And what's happening in Lebanon?
2: A U.S. official told reporters yesterday that talks on implementing that peace deal between Lebanon and Israel are set to take place soon in Rome. And Lebanon's information minister also was asked yesterday if he was concerned about a return to war in light of the U.S.-Iranian attacks, and he said no.
1: And Pierce Kerry Khan, thanks so much.
2: You're welcome.
0: Joseph Otell is a retired four-star general who served as commander of U.S. Central Command. He oversaw military operations across the Middle East, General. How do we know how much damage Iran has inflicted on U.S. bases in the Middle East? How much?
3: Yeah, good morning. So we're primarily relying on open source information right now. I think it's understandable that the U.S. government or the Department of Defense wouldn't openly talk about the amount of damage that has taken place. But I think, you know, based on what we've seen over the last 4 or 5 months, we can conclude that there has been some substantial damage to U.S. regional basing network. And what I mean by substantial is it's widespread and it's operationally relevant. Just in the last 72 hours, the Iranians have gone after our basing in at least 5 different countries across the region. So it shows the vulnerability of fixed installations to sustained attack. And of course, the U.S. has relied on this forward basing as kind of a key principle in our presence and strategy in the Middle East. And of course, that has now turned into the primary retaliatory targets that Iran is going after. And we've seen destruction of hangars, fuel depots, radars, satellite communications, air defense equipment, troop locations. And of course, it's caused the U.S. to have to think differently about how it bases and operates in the region.
0: So on that, on thinking differently, would it be feasible for the U.S. to relocate military assets to maybe Israel or Egypt? That's something that retired CENTCOM commander General Frank McKenzie has suggested. I'm curious what you might think of that.
3: Yeah, no, I think that's right. I think there's a variety of options here, and I think we have to acknowledge that there's probably an active reassessment for the future. So there's a few things we can do. We can rebuild and harden core hubs there, and some of them are already hardened, but they could be rebuilt. We could reduce exposure in some of the countries where we are seeing more and more strikes, Kuwait and Saudi Arabia. In particular, Qatar is particularly vulnerable. We can shift some of these functions westward, and we can certainly expand selective use of facilities into Israel and then use their very capable protective architecture to help protect that. And we could adopt kind of a distributed network. So I think as we look forward, I think we're likely to see a combination of all of those things taking place.
0: General, last month when we spoke with you last, you said the U.S. defenses in the Gulf have been effective against drone and missiles threats. Is that still the case?
3: I think that is. I think most of what we're seeing right now with kind of these retaliatory strikes that Iran is launching is most of them are defeated. They're not having any substantial effect. That said, I think what this does do is it does put a high premium on the force protection measures that that the U.S. and our Gulf and Middle East partners have in place here. And there's a real focus on that particular domain.
0: How much more can U.S. allies in the Gulf take? I mean, what would be their pain tolerance at this point?
3: Well, they're demonstrating some level of resilience. I think certainly there's a lot of stress that comes along with this targeting. They are increasingly being drawn more and more.

0: structure, I think that's an escalation that I think would propel this into another level of political discussion and concern as we move forward. So I think it's the nature of what is actually being struck, and then I think secondly, it's the sustainment of how long can this go on without having more dramatic effects on economies and business and other things that these countries rely on.
1: Do you believe that Iran is willing to risk prolonged war with the United States to maintain control over the Strait of Hormuz? Are they willing to just go as far as it's going to take?
0: I absolutely do. I think that's a big takeaway out of just these last 72, 96 hours, that Iran is principally focused on permanent sovereign control of the Straits of Hormuz, and they are willing to accept the risk of large-scale conflict before they're willing to relinquish it.
1: And one more thing really quick. Did Iran use the temporary ceasefire to rebuild its military capacity? Is that something that's in the realm of possibility?
0: It absolutely is in the realm of possibility, and they've got some capabilities they can rely on. I would expect that they would try to reconstitute some of those capabilities.
1: That is retired General Joseph Otell. Thank you very much for your thoughts on this.
0: Yes, good to be with you.
2: Prosecutors in Utah revealed their evidence against Tyler Robinson, the man accused of killing the conservative activist Charlie Kirk. They're trying to establish probable cause that Robinson should be tried for his killing. Sean Higgins with member station KUER was at the preliminary hearing.
3: In the hours after Kirk was shot while speaking publicly at Utah Valley University on September 10th, the man suspected of killing him exchanged text messages with his roommate and romantic partner. The lengthy exchange between Robinson and Lance Twiggs was read aloud in the courtroom by State Bureau of Investigation agent Brian Davis.
4: And then Lance replies, "You weren't the one who did it, right?" And Tyler says, "I am. I'm sorry."
3: Robinson's defense has consistently argued against this evidence being admitted in court. In addition to the texts, an edited interview prosecutors conducted with Twiggs in April was also played. District Judge Tony Graff redacted portions of the texts and video in response to defense objections. In the footage, Twiggs detailed Robinson's demeanor the morning after the shooting.
5: "I just asked him in person if what he said was true the night before, and he said it was. I started crying a little bit and said he wishes he hadn't done it."
3: Prosecutors allege Robinson targeted Kirk for his political beliefs. Twiggs' recorded interview said he had never heard Robinson talk about Kirk and would only occasionally discuss politics. Prosecutors allege Robinson had given some thought to Kirk before the shooting. In the text messages with Twiggs, Robinson said he had been planning the attack for roughly a week. Twiggs also asked Robinson directly why he would kill Kirk, and the reply was, quote, "I had enough of his hatred. Some hate can't be negotiated out." The hearing is scheduled to end today. Judge Graff granted a defense request to file a briefing before he decides whether Robinson will stand trial. Prosecutors can file a brief, too. Another hearing has been scheduled for September 1st, pushing Graff's decision off until then. Kirk family attorney Jeffrey Nieman said they want swift justice.
6: I think we obviously know the court needs to make sure they're balancing all interests here, but I think as soon as the matter could be bound over and this matter could be set for trial, that's what the Kirk family would like.
3: Robinson has yet to enter a plea to the charges against him. For NPR News, I'm Sean Higgins in Salt Lake City.

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1: For KTTZ, I'm Brad Burt. Last week, the U.S. Department of Agriculture announced a new program to expand fertilizer manufacturing in the United States as a response to rising input costs for farmers. Our Samantha Larned reports.
2: The Fertilizer Investment and Expansion for Long-Term Domestic Supply, or FIELDS program, is a $500 million grant program administered by USDA Rural Development. U.S. Secretary of Agriculture Brooke Rollins said in a press conference that the intention is to strengthen the U.S. supply chain and decrease costs for farmers.
3: Our goal is simple. We want fertilizer plants built in America, and we are willing to prioritize it. We want fertilizer produced in America, and we want fertilizer delivered in America to American farmers.
2: Earlier this year, a survey from

0: The American Farm Bureau Federation found that around 70% of the more than 5,700 respondents were unable to afford all of the fertilizer they needed. This came after the closure of the Strait of Hormuz as part of the U.S.-Israeli war with Iran, which increased fuel and fertilizer prices. In Lubbock, I'm Samantha Larned.
1: More than 800 residents of Granbury, Texas, are asking city leaders to declare no confidence in the city's manager and attorney. Residents said the petition, presented during Tuesday night's city council meeting, stems from concerns about transparency and the city's handling of a proposed AI data center on recently annexed land. Resident Daniel Piott urged council members to act, saying residents have lost confidence in city leadership.
2: I recognize that what we are asking tonight is extraordinary. A vote of no confidence is not something that should ever be requested lightly. It's reserved for those rare circumstances when the public believes that its trust in city leadership has been fundamentally broken.
1: Under the Granbury City Charter, officials are not required to act on the petitions, though the council can remove appointed officials by majority vote. I'm Brad Burt in Lubbock.
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4: It's Morning Edition from NPR News. I'm E. Martinez.
5: And I'm Steve Inskeep. A federal planning commission has advanced President Trump's proposed arch in Washington, D.C., or just outside Washington, D.C., but the commission wants more details before it gives the final green light. NPR's Rachel Treisman reports on some of the remaining hurdles.
6: The National Capital Planning Commission's Thursday meeting started with protesters outside and continued with over 2 hours of public pushback in the room.
7: This proposal is an affront to the men and women buried at Arlington National Cemetery.
8: So only Congress can decide if such a work belongs here.
9: Its design is fussy, imitative, and intrudes on the harmony of the surrounding area.
6: Meg Cowan, Ed Sterley, and Peggy Barlett were among the roughly 40 people who spoke out against the arch. That's on top of thousands who submitted written comments, overwhelmingly in opposition. Many of the speakers criticized the arch's proposed placement in a traffic circle directly between the Lincoln Memorial and Arlington National Cemetery. Veterans, some of whom are suing over the arch, and Gold Star mothers like Cynthia Morrison said a huge structure would be out of place.
10: For me, that view is not merely visual, it is remembrance.
6: There are also safety concerns for pedestrians, cyclists, cars, and planes. The 250-foot arch would sit directly in the path of flights coming in and out of Reagan National Airport. Cowan again.
7: The fact that this so-called monument would require red obstruction lights only underscores how inappropriate it is.
6: The commission, which is chaired by a Trump appointee, ultimately voted 8-1 to approve the site and building plans. Three members voted present. Commissioners asked the Department of the Interior to come back with more details, including traffic and environmental studies. Jessica Bowron represents the department.
11: I can certainly commit that we will continue to work to be responsive to the comments of the commission.
6: The panel tabled a discussion of D.C.'s building height limits until its next meeting. That's scheduled for early September. Rachel Treisman, NPR News.
4: The Rolling Stones put out their first album 62 years ago. LBJ was president. The Super Bowl didn't exist. Dinosaurs roamed the earth. Well, Mick and Keith are resilient. Today, the Stones released a new one, Foreign Tongues.

0: Yep, that sounds like Mick and the Boys and Powers of NPR Music. Listen to the new album and consider what it means to keep rocking into your 80s. And first of all, what's your impression of Foreign Tongues?
1: Well, you know, it's just very fun. It'll get you dancing in your kitchen,
0: like
1: which is
0: it,
1: what you want from a Stones record, right? It's also a bit of an education for anyone who isn't super familiar with the Stones catalog. Mick Jagger has said that they set out to make an album with a lot of varied sounds, and Foreign Tongues is varied, but within the Stones universe, if you know what I mean. It's all things they've touched on before. There's rock and roll barn burners like Mr. Charm, which we just heard. There's straight up blues. There's blue-eyed soul and country rock. A song like Jealous Lover points us back to one of their most beloved hits, Emotional Rescue. It's got that disco falsetto going on.

0: I'd like to hear you try to do that in your 80s. Or
1: no, I'm going to have to like channel my inner Barry Gibb, I think, to get there with my voice. No, so it's worth mentioning that they actually cover an Amy Winehouse tune. I mean, that's a little unexpected. That's not on anyone's bingo card, I don't think.
0: Yeah, no, it's a great choice. The guitarist, Ronnie Wood, who's been with the Stones, of course, since the 70s, he was friendly with Amy Winehouse, and the way they cover it is really interesting. Jagger takes a huge harmonica solo in it to replace the horns in the original, and it's a really moody and kind of moving version of the song.

0: Now, critics have not always been too kind to the Rolling Stones about their later output. Some of them say that maybe they haven't had a classic album since Tattoo You. That was 1981, and I wasn't even double-digit aged yet. is that fair to say about the Rolling Stones and their latest output?
1: You know, critics were not nice to the Stones in middle age, and frankly, those albums from the 80s were not always consistent. But if you look, you'll find that every album since Tattoo You has also been called their best album since Tattoo You. So they've always, you know, retained their fan base, and people have always loved that Stone sound. I will say, for most of the past, I don't know, 30 years, the Stones have been about touring and just being icons. Then the death of their original drummer, Charlie Watts, in 2021 really lit this fire under Mick Jagger. And alongside his grief, he found renewed creativity. I mean, Keith Richards, who was kind of ready to retire, was inspired to come back to the partnership and get back in the studio. So now we have all this new material. In 2023, we got the record Hackney Diamonds, and now we have Foreign Tongues, and they're both really good.
0: The new Rolling Stones album is called Foreign Tongues. That is Ann Powers of NPR Music. Ann, thanks a lot.
1: Thank you.

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1: A federal program that helps schools pay for internet access is under review by the FCC. The agency says it's worried about screen time for kids. School districts say being connected to the web is critical for education.
2: To backfill that funding would be very, very difficult. You'd have to look at reducing the services that you provide students.
1: That story on All Things Considered from NPR News.

0: Live from NPR News in Washington, I'm Dave Mattingly. President Trump has until tonight to veto a housing affordability bill passed by Congress before it becomes law. On Truth Social this morning, the president says he's not planning to sign it. He makes no mention of a possible veto. This as the National Association of Realtors reports the median price of existing homes sold in the U.S. last month hit an all-time high. Price topped $440,000. A new study finds the number of people in the U.S. who've died at the hands of law enforcement has risen significantly over the last couple of decades. NPR's Ritu Chatterjee has more.
1: The researchers used mortality files from the CDC's National Center for Health Statistics. They found that there had been nearly 12,000 deaths caused by law enforcement officers between 2003 and 2024. That included 270 children. Annual deaths of adults at the hands of law enforcement more than doubled in that time period. For children aged 17 and under, the annual deaths jumped by nearly five times, from 8 to 37. Nearly 90% of all deaths were caused by firearms. However, the researchers note that deaths by law enforcement are underreported and their analysis may be underestimating the real toll. Ritu Chatterjee, NPR News.
0: That study is published in JAMA. 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
2: Live from the Texas Newsroom, I'm Jack Williams. The district attorney in Harris County says he is launching his own investigation into the fatal shooting of a Houston man by immigration officials. Sean Teer says he's already sent a team to gather evidence.
3: We're going to look at every avenue. And if a state crime was committed, be it a murder, be it a manslaughter, be it tampering with evidence, we are going to investigate it. And if someone committed that crime, you don't get to hide behind a badge.
2: Teer says DHS has not shared evidence in the shooting death of Lorenzo Salgado Araujo. ICE says he weaponized his car in an attempt to run over an agent. Aaron Wright is now the U.S. attorney for the Southern District of Texas. He was appointed by President Trump to fill the position after the acting U.S. attorney was confirmed as a federal judge. Wright had previously served in the Texas Attorney General's office. And aviation pioneer Wally Funk died this week at her home in Grapevine at the age of 87. KERA's Avery Escamilla-Wendell reports on Funk's legacy.
4: Funk was known for breaking barriers for women in aviation. She earned her pilot's license at 17 and later was selected for the First Lady Astronaut Trainees Program, known as Mercury 13. Grapevine City Council member Duff O'Dell had a strong friendship with Funk.
5: There's not enough great adjectives to use to describe the exuberance that was Wally Funk.
4: In 2021, at the age of 82, Funk became the oldest person to go to space, joining the crew of Jeff Bezos' Blue Origin New Shepard mission. She was the only member of Mercury 13 to make it to space. I'm Avery Scamie-Wendell in Dallas.
2: And I'm Jack Williams from the Texas Newsroom.
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1: It's Morning Edition from NPR News. I'm A. Martinez in Culver City, California.
2: And I'm Steve Inskeep in Washington, D.C. Republican Senator Mitch McConnell has been hospitalized for almost a month. His office has not revealed why, saying only that he is still working with his staff. This is not the first time a member of Congress has been absent with little explanation. NPR's Sam Greenglass reports.
3: Congressman Tom Kaine disappeared from Congress for nearly 4 months this spring. When the New Jersey Republican finally returned, he said he'd been hospitalized for depression.
4: I was still trying to understand what was happening myself. When I said I hoped to return in a matter of weeks, I believed it.
3: The secrecy around these two cases has reignited a debate.
5: Where does the public's right to know begin and the senator's right to privacy end?
3: Adam Gentleson worked for former Senate Majority Leader Harry Reid when he sustained a bad eye injury while exercising. Later, Gentleson was Senator John Fetterman's chief of staff when the Pennsylvania Democrat checked into the hospital for depression. Gentleson says both lawmakers opted for transparency. In Washington, that's often not the first instinct. That was the case when former attending physician to Congress Robert Krasner diagnosed Justice Sandra Day O'Connor with breast cancer.
6: And at first she said, I don't want anybody to know about this. I said, that's impossible. I can't fix that in my little office here in the Capitol.
3: In this 2021 interview with public access station CUNY TV, Krasner said O'Connor took his advice. If you can't fix it, feature it.
6: And for years, she would come into my office and say, I got 30 letters this month from people who followed your advice or her advice to be screened for breast cancer.
3: But these decisions can get complicated when health issues may affect long-term ability to do the job. Justices William Brennan and Thurgood Marshall asked Krasner to tell them when it was time to step aside.
6: In many ways, I was the person that they could talk to without any political repercussions.
3: But this is not a system, and Krasner thinks that's a problem. Politicians often stick around into their 80s and beyond. Joe Biden and Donald Trump both face questions about their acuity for office. On the Hill, Gentleson says lawmakers can be reluctant to give up life in Congress.
7: It mimics aspects of a senior living facility. You've got a attending physician right down the hallway and lots of people just, you know, catering to your every need. It is hard to walk away from.
3: This term, 5 members of Congress died in office. In an extreme example, the office of then-Texas Congresswoman Kay Granger did not disclose her move to an actual assisted living facility. All this erodes trust in the institution, says University of Louisville political science professor Adam Enders. He says that's one reason the information void around McConnell and Kaine sparks so many conspiracy theories. There's a truthiness, as Stephen Colbert used to say, to this idea of politicians not being fully open about their health.
8: It's also not the worst thing in the world to have citizens that are kind of monitoring the people who they've turned power over to.
3: Because absent lawmakers can have consequences, especially in a narrowly divided Congress. Kaine and McConnell both missed votes on Iran war powers resolutions that passed barely. For Congressman Jamie Raskin, sharing his 2022 cancer diagnosis was an easy decision. But the Maryland Democrat says that's not the case for everyone.
9: I don't know that you can say that there's one right way of dealing with it. I felt that my constituents had a right to know. You know, I wanted to have that transparency.
3: Raskin says that transparency resulted in tremendous support, too. Sam Greenglass, NPR News, Washington.
1: Presidential speeches delivered abroad often carry as much weight with audiences back home as they do with foreign leaders. President Trump emphasized that dynamic when he used a news conference in Turkey this week to sharpen a message aimed at U.S. voters.
10: I want to get the word out because what's forming is communism in the country. And communism's easy to sell. I would be the greatest communist in history. I'd be right up there with Lenin.
1: He's talking about the former Soviet leader, Vladimir Lenin. The comments were the latest example of how Trump is wielding anti-communism as a defining line of attack against Democrats before the fall midterms. NPR White House correspondent Franco Ordonez has the story.
11: It's not a new tactic. President Trump has been calling political opponents communists for years. During the last election, when struggling to find a memorable attack line against Kamala Harris, Trump eventually landed on Comrade Kamala.
10: I think that we're hitting a nerve. I think this is a different kind of a race. All we have to do is define our opponent as being a communist or a socialist or somebody that's going to destroy our country.
11: Politicians have used the term communist as a way to attack political opponents for decades, going all the way back to the 1950s. It was that same period when Trump, who just turned 80 years old, was growing up.
12: And in his era, the biggest epithet you can call someone was a communist.
11: Tevi Troy, a presidential historian and former White House aide to George W. Bush, said anti-communism was not only a bipartisan issue at the time, it was the dominant view in America.
12: Yeah, this is in his bones. And then you add on top of that, that his mentor was Roy Cohn. And Roy Cohn was that lawyer fixer who helped hunt communists under McCarthy. He worked on the McCarthy staff.
11: Trump has ramped up his rhetoric after the primary wins by Democratic Socialist candidates in New York and Colorado. He has since brought it up dozens of times. He has also painted it as a threat to religion.
10: They will close your churches in this country. They go communist, and they're trying to. They will kill your people, and that's what they're about. They want to end religion.
11: Jenny Stromer-Galley, who studies political messaging at Syracuse University, says Trump is conflating democratic socialists with communism in order to juice up support. Polls show a dropping of support on key issues such as immigration that have motivated voters in the past.
13: Part of what Trump is doing is creating a new boogeyman.
11: None of this is happening in a vacuum. Economic concerns, in part caused by the war in Iran, has helped drive support for some candidates who identify as democratic socialists or back a larger government social safety net. And Trump has sought to recast that debate in ideological and emotional terms. Raymond Robertson of the Texas A&M University Bush School of Government and Public Service says while the anti-communist label still carries weight with older voters, it's not so much in the mindset of younger Americans.
14: I think the younger generations don't have that context because, you know, mainly they only really remember the first Trump administration and maybe the Obama administration, and they don't remember the end of the Cold War. I mean, that is ancient history.
11: And Robertson says Trump's criticism of communist influence on Democrats conflicts with his own administration's investments in major U.S. industries, such as acquiring a stake in Intel and a, quote, golden share in U.S. steel. The White House dismisses those claims, calling such comparisons idiotic, and says Trump's agenda is focused on, quote, revitalizing American industry and reshoring manufacturing here at home. Franco Ordonez, NPR News.
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2: Good morning, me Martinez. Tis the season, at least in Denmark. Even though the country's in the middle of a sweltering summer, it is the perfect time for the World Santa Claus Congress happening there. 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And if you think any of this is silly, you are going straight to the naughty list. It's Morning Edition.
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4: Stardate July 10th. Future spelunkers might want to explore caves on the Moon and Mars. Scientists have mapped many cave openings on both worlds. On the Moon, caves could provide shelter from radiation and meteorites for astronauts. On Mars, they could provide shelter for microscopic life that was born on the planet itself. Orbiting spacecraft have photographed some likely cave entrances on both worlds. They're big holes in the ground. They may lead to larger chambers on the sides. On the Moon, the caves probably were excavated by lava flowing below the surface. After the lava disappeared, parts of the empty tubes they left behind caved in, providing the openings. The side chambers could be good places to set up lunar habitats. Most of the caves on Mars probably form the same way. But a recent study found 8 caves that might have been carved by water. The caves were seen in a region that's marked by deep channels that carried water in the distant past. The surface water dried up long ago, but the caves could lead to buried pools of ice. If life ever evolved on Mars, it might have survived in those damp locations. So the caves could be a good place to check for life on the red planet. The Moon and Mars line up with the star Aldebaran in tomorrow's dawn sky. Mars looks like a bright star to the lower right of the Moon. Aldebaran is an even brighter star, about the same distance to the lower right of Mars. We have more skywatching tips and much more about our amazing universe in Stardate magazine. Details at stardate.org. For the McDonald Observatory, I'm Billy Henry.
5: This is the Composer's Datebook for July 10th. I'm John Burge. On today's date in 1919, the British composer, Edward Elgar, finished a work he labeled, jokingly, as his Opus 1001, a smoking cantata, intended, according to the manuscript, as, quote, an edifying, allegorical, improving, expostulatory, educational, persuasive, hortatory, instructive, dictatorial, magisterial, and adatory work. It's also only 50 seconds long. The score was completed at the Hertfordshire home of a wealthy banker named Edward Speyer, one of Elgar's oldest friends, to whom the manuscript was given. When Elgar came to stay, Speyer had only one request— that the composer and his musician friends kindly do not smoke in the hall or on the staircase. That's also the full text of Elgar's cantata.

In the middle of his manuscript, Elgar drew a medieval hell's mouth, belching smoke. The little score was discovered, performed, and recorded for the first time in July of 2003. Composer's Datebook is produced by APM, American Public Media, in conjunction with the American Composers Forum, reminding you that all music was once new.

0: It's Morning Edition from NPR News. I'm Martinez.
1: And I'm Steve Inskeep. We're in the round of eight, the quarterfinals in the World Cup. France already won its game in this round, defeating Morocco. Ryan O'Hanlon will follow the remaining games for ESPN, and he's on the line. Good morning.
2: How's it going, Steve?
1: Doing okay. So this is going to be interesting today. Spain against Belgium. Of course, the Belgians are the ones who knocked off Team USA, so we know they got game. They just crushed the Americans. How do they match up with Spain?
2: Yeah, I think it's an interesting question. Belgium's, despite what you saw against the U.S., Belgium has really struggled in the World Cup. They were nearly eliminated by Senegal. So I think, did we see Belgium turn a corner against the U.S.? Did the U.S. just really play terribly? I kind of think we'll get an answer to that in a game that the U.S. doesn't play in, because Spain are the defending European champions. On sort of pure form and results, they've been the best team in the world, I would say, for the last 3 years. But Spain's one issue in the World Cup is their best player, Lamine Yamal. He's 18 years old. He's sort of the heir apparent to Lionel Messi. He just kind of really hasn't gotten going in the tournament. So what happens with Spain is they either play a really boring game where they're able to keep possession and then nothing happens in the game, or they play a really boring game where they keep possession and then Lamine Yamal does three amazing things in the game and they win 3-0. So I think that will sort of decide what we see today.
1: Okay, so you mentioned one of the star players, marquee players, who has not been great in the World Cup. What about some of the other big stars?
2: Yeah, it's kind of like teaching people that don't really follow soccer the wrong lessons about how soccer works, in that like one individual will do everything for your team and that will help your team win, when it's really an 11-person game. But yeah, so far it's been all of the superstars. I think Erling Haaland with Norway, I would say, has been kind of the breakout star among the wider American consciousness. And I think he's broken out in the American consciousness kind of way, because it's very easy to understand what Erling Haaland does.
1: He's a big guy.
2: Big, he's fast, and he kicks the ball hard. But he's so good at doing those three things that it makes him one of the best players in the world, even though I think as of our conversation, he's completed 35 passes so far in the World Cup, which is nothing, and he has 7 goals.
1: Okay, seven goals. Okay, that's a lot of goals. So he's with Norway. They're going to be playing England this weekend, by the way. What about Lionel Messi, who's also going to be on the field again?
2: Yeah, it's funny for me as someone that, you know, covers soccer for a living, looking at Messi, and, you know, you take someone that maybe just follows the World Cup, right? And we saw the last World Cup, Messi was the best player, Argentina wins the World Cup, and then 4 years later, Messi is the best player, and Argentina looks like they might win the World Cup. But Messi left Europe, he's kind of not been at the top of the sport for 4 years. So someone like me, like, I didn't expect this to happen.
1: Yeah.
2: And yet Messi has been, you know, I'm not going to say he's good, as good as he's ever been, because there was a point where he scored, you know, 70 goals in a season and had like 30 assists. So he's not there, but he just does everything for Argentina. And it's been enough for them to make it to the quarterfinals and be favored to make it all the way to the finals.
1: You emphasize, of course, this is a team game, an extreme team game. But is there something about the biggest stars that they do rise to the moment under this incredible pressure?
2: Yeah, I think there definitely is. And I do think in international soccer, it's just a little bit more of a simplified game, because the players, you know, this isn't their full-time job. They're used to playing with their club teams. So it does maybe provide a little bit more of a platform for sort of simplified tactics, which allows the individual players to, you know, do three amazing things each game and have that decide the result.
1: Okay, Ryan O'Hanlon of ESPN, thanks so much. Really appreciate it.
2: Thanks, Steve.
0: Barbacoa, brisket, and carne asada are taco staples in Texas, but beef prices are on the rise. The number of cattle in the U.S. has dropped to its lowest point in decades. From Houston Public Media, Natalie Weber tells us the state's taco restaurant owners and customers are feeling the pinch.
3: ¿Cuántos taquitos eran?
4: Seis. Lucinea Caniford Vasquez is ringing up a customer at Monchi's, a taqueria in Houston. Her mother owns the restaurant, which opened nearly 20 years ago. Vasquez says beef prices have increased by about $2 a pound since last year. In response, she says the restaurant has had to increase its prices, including for its Taco Tuesday special.
3: We increased 50 cents. That hurt my heart, but we had to do it.
4: According to the U.S. Department of Agriculture, wholesale beef prices were up nearly 16% from May of this year compared to the same time last year. And the USDA says those prices are expected to increase by more than 9% in 2026. Taqueros across Texas say these price hikes are the latest hit to business, amidst a backdrop of rising fuel costs and inflation in general. Kelsey Erickson Stroyfert with the Texas Restaurant Association says it's harder for these businesses to offset rising costs with higher prices.
5: They really can only raise that price so much before a big benefit of the taco, which is its affordability, disappears.
4: Mondo Rayo, who hosts the Tacos of Texas podcast, says taco trucks in particular are struggling. They can't purchase in bulk in the same way that a taco chain or even a singular brick-and-mortar restaurant could. And, Rayo says, they're even less likely to raise their prices than traditional stores because they often rely on a small customer base in a specific neighborhood.
6: They'd rather be loyal to their community and to their neighborhood than to raise prices by even a dollar.
4: Taco trucks are as much a part of Texas culture as cowboy boots and hats. On a recent Thursday morning, 26-year-old Alonzo Pedraza wiped down the counter of his food truck, Trap Tacos. Pedraza says he shops at different food suppliers to try to reduce his costs. Still, he hasn't changed his menu or his prices.
7: People come to me for the flavor, for the meat. Yeah, I don't want to change that.
4: Back at Monchi's in East Houston, a steady stream of customers comes in and out of the restaurant between the breakfast and lunch hour rush. Vasquez says she's noticed some customers turning to cheaper options like chicken and pork. But not everyone is changing their order. Jesse Rojas, a regular, says his favorite taco filling is steak fajitas, even with rising prices.
8: If it calls, it calls, but you only live once, so you might as well eat. You know what I mean?
4: And that, he says, is what keeps him coming back. For NPR News, I'm Natalie Weber in Houston.
0: This is Morning Edition from NPR News. Our theme music was inspired by BJ Lederman. I'm E. Martinez.
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1: Shooting is back on in the Persian Gulf. How are you supposed to compete in an affordability midterm when you've got a war that just won't quit? From WAMU and NPR in Washington, this is 1A. Hi, I'm Todd Zwillick. Today on the News Roundup, fresh American airstrikes against Iran early Thursday. Iran has been hitting U.S. bases and Bahrain and Kuwait and Qatar. Republicans think that none of this does anything good for their election plans. But Democrats have problems of their own. Star candidates are flickering out in states that Dems need if they want to take Senate control. Also, an ICE agent fatally shot another person, this time in Houston. And the president's shiny gift from Qatar isn't safe enough for wartime. All of that and much more right after these headlines.
2: Live from NPR News in Washington, I'm Windsor Johnston. President Trump says he will not sign a bipartisan housing bill that cleared Congress last month. The measure is set to become law without a signature when the constitutional 10-day review period expires at midnight. Trump says he's withholding his signature to protest the Senate's failure to pass legislation that would require proof of U.S. citizenship to register to vote and a photo ID to cast ballots in federal elections. The latest escalation between the United States and Iran is adding to the financial pressure on American households. Mark Zandi is the chief economist at Moody's Analytics. He says the additional costs are starting to take a toll on families.
3: The cost for the typical American household is about $1,100. If you look at the typical American household spending patterns, that's roughly the amount we spend on all the fruits and vegetables we buy in a given year, or all the money we spend on public transportation. So it's consequential. It's adding up.
2: With the ceasefire still uncertain, the economic fallout could become a major issue in the midterm elections, now just 4 months away. Airstrikes between the U.S. and Iran this week have exposed the vulnerability of U.S. bases across the Middle East. Former U.S. Central Command Chief Joseph O'Tell tells NPR that Tehran's objective is becoming clearer.
4: I think that's a big takeaway out of just these last 72, 96 hours, that Iran is principally focused on permanent sovereign control of the Straits of Hormuz, and they are willing to accept the risk of large-scale conflict before they're willing to relinquish it.
2: O'Tell says that makes the Strait of Hormuz a central flashpoint in the conflict. Stocks on Wall Street opened higher this morning as retail gasoline prices continue to climb. NPR's Scott Horsley reports the Dow rose about 67 points in early trading.
5: AAA says the average price of regular gas and diesel fuel rose another 4 cents a gallon overnight. Fuel costs have been climbing this week as a result of fresh tensions in the Strait of Hormuz. Delta Airlines says its jet fuel bill for the most recent quarter was a record $4.4 billion. Delta's better off than some competing airlines since the company has its own refinery. Despite the headwind of high fuel prices, Delta reported better-than-expected profits for the quarter. The company points to strong demand for air travel, especially in the premium price seats. South Korea's giant computer chip company, SK Hynix, is offering shares on the NASDAQ for the first time today. The memory chip maker expects to raise more than $26 billion. Scott Horsley, NPR News, Washington.
2: On Wall Street, the Dow was up 56 points, the NASDAQ up 13. You're listening to NPR News from Washington. A political outsider with a large social media following has won the Colorado Republican primary for governor. That's according to a call by the Associated Press. Marine Corps veteran Victor Marks has received interest from the MAGA wing of the party. Colorado Public Radio's Alejandro Alonso Galva reports.
6: Marks defeated two state lawmakers and was up by only 2,515 votes when the race was called. He thanked supporters in a video Thursday.
7: Colorado is not the way our founding fathers envisioned it 150 years ago. Life is too expensive. Housing is out of reach. And too many communities feel less safe.
6: Marx calls himself a high-risk humanitarian. He's claimed to have saved hostages abroad and involvement in a homicide as a child. Opponents have accused him of lying about his background. He'll face State Attorney General Phil Weiser in the general election in the Democratic-leaning state. For NPR News, I'm Alejandro Alonso Galva in Denver.
2: NASA is looking for volunteers to spend a year in isolation simulating a mission to the moon or Mars. The study will include simulated deep space travel, surface operations, and spacewalks. Researchers say the goal is to study how crews handle confinement, limited resources, and the demands of long-duration missions. The program is expected to begin in Houston at some point next year. I'm Windsor Johnston, NPR News, in Washington.
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0: I'm Todd Zwillick, and it's the 1A Friday News Roundup. The United States and Iran are back to trading strikes in and around the Persian Gulf, or at least they were until Thursday night. Weeks ago, a glimmer of peace was on the horizon. Today, not so much.
1: I think it's over. I don't want to deal with them anymore. They're scum. You know what scum is? They're scum. They're sick people.
0: In Washington, the escalation of this deeply unpopular war could spell more trouble for the president and for Republicans. One House GOP lawmaker said this to Politico yesterday. The midterms are still beyond Trump's focus zone, and he's screwing us into political oblivion. Meanwhile, Democrats have plenty of midterm chaos of their own. We're going to go to Maine for an update as Dems are now scrambling to find a replacement for their Senate candidate whose campaign imploded on allegations of sexual assault. If Dems don't find a viable candidate, their outside hopes of taking back the Senate could also implode. As always, we're most focused on what all of this means for you, and we have three guests here to make all of the week's news make sense. Megan Scully is here, Congress editor for Bloomberg News. Hi, Megan.
2: Hi, thanks for having me.
0: Steve Scully, C-SPAN. Steve Clemens is at the table, editor at large for The National Interest. You ever been mistaken for Steve Scully?
3: Not yet, but thank you for doing that, Todd.
0: Yeah, he's a wonderful guy.
3: Good to be with you.
0: And he's done great radio, by the way. Margaret Tolliv, senior contributor for Axios, director of Syracuse University's Institute for Democracy, Journalism, and Citizenship, the three things we love the most, and also host of her new history podcast, 250 American Firsts. Margaret Tolliv, welcome to the show.
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0: Can't wait to listen to your new podcast. And remember that we want to hear from you this hour as well. You can email your questions and comments about the week's news to 1A@WAMU.org. We can put them to our great panel here. All right, here's where we started. Iran hit cargo ships. The United States hit Iran. Attacks expanded from there. President Trump says the ceasefire is over and that the Iranians, who he was calling smart a week ago, are now, as you heard, scum. Steve Clemens, what happened here?
3: Basically, Donald Trump thinks that the Iranians should be behaving in very obsequious ways, recognizing their humiliation at him wiping out the power of that country from their perspective. They just had millions of people in the streets celebrating and saluting the burial of Ali Khamenei, the supreme leader, and showing that they are not a country on the verge of collapse and teetering into the kind of protest that Israeli Prime Minister Netanyahu said they would after an attack. So we've gone through a week where Iran feels empowered. Donald Trump is frustrated, and they are not doing what he wants to do. And so they've gone to be some of the, and he also thinks, by the way, that he gave them their jobs. Like, he killed the people higher up in the echelon, Ali Larijani, who was a negotiator. All of those people are gone. So he looks at the fact they wouldn't have their jobs without Donald Trump, and they're not behaving according to the terms of this odd social contract.
0: And they don't quite see it that way. Meanwhile, here at home, Megan Scully, we always turn to you for economy and markets all the time, Bloomberg, and you're an expert in Congress. The markets reacted, and this is becoming a little bit of a routine. Stock prices dropped and recovered. Oil prices went up, leveled off, but not quite to pre-war levels. It's a reminder of the economic volatility here. Connect the dots for us. How is moving deeper into this conflict, not away from it, affecting Americans now?
2: Absolutely. Well, as you said, gas prices are still above the pre-war levels by about a dollar. We were starting to see them go down, and Americans were certainly feeling that. Gas was still higher over the July 4th weekend, which is a huge travel weekend. But people were feeling more optimistic, at least those that we spoke to out on the roads. This week, however, we saw oil prices surge again, particularly since Wednesday. They're up, about 6% in the last few days. And if this continues, of course, the strikes were halted last night. But if this were to continue, that would just drive oil prices up and stocks down. Stocks have been whipsawing during this war. Of course, the stock market right now is driven primarily AI and other tech investments, but it certainly doesn't help when Trump is restarting a war.
0: Margaret Tolliv, higher oil prices mean more inflation. More inflation means election headwinds for any incumbent running for office, especially if you've got a trifecta in Washington. At what point does this war become an urgent problem for voters and therefore for Republicans, yep, since they've got the White House and Congress? We heard from one member who told Politico at the top of the show that Trump, what were my words? Screwing us into political oblivion.
4: It was colorful. You can, yeah, visualize it. Actually, I can't unvisualize it. So I think that many Republican incumbents already think that it is urgent. It's highly unpopular with voters. I mean, even like it matters what political party you are, but it's unpopular with Republican voters and independent voters as well as Democratic voters. And as Megan mentioned, gas prices are high. The president's own base doesn't want forever wars. Investors are getting sick of the uncertainty. And it is that most recent, in the last couple of days, end of the ceasefire that is kind of ramping up the urgency, because that does suggest more inflation. You're starting to hear the R word floated in 2027. We all know what the R word is.
0: What is that?
4: Recession.
0: Oh,
4: and so,
0: yeah, you said
4: know,
0: it.
4: And so
0: I didn't even want to think about the R word.
4: Yeah. I know you made me say it.
3: Yeah, coming.
4: Like, the president is quite lucky that Micron and chip makers and stuff have helped kind of blunt this. And so that is the case for why this is becoming more urgent. On the other side, there is a normalization to the chaos, because there's, military action, and then there's a ceasefire, and then there's going to be a ceasefire, and then the ceasefire might be off, and then it's on again. And so when it goes up and down and up and down like this, as we've seen in so many other aspects of the president's presidency, the tariffs, what have you, people, markets, institutions become accustomed to the uncertainty. And so that could be a case why it's not as big a deal. Finally, Democrats are just blowing themselves up. And if Democrats are not a universally appealing plan B for those swing voters, then that gives Republicans a little bit of insurance against.
0: We're going to talk about the blow-ups and about Maine. I want to stick for a moment on the economy, the war, and voters. Republicans on the Hill, Megan Scully, are tying themselves in knots because Trump will not get on message on affordability. They passed a housing bill that just a couple of hours ago, he says, I'm definitely not signing that because I want my election voter ID illegals voting bill, problem that doesn't exist. We'll talk about that too. He won't sign that bill. What does their decision tree look like right now? At a certain point, they have to run. What's in the Republican mind right now?
2: Well, Trump has had a stranglehold on the party for the better part of the last decade, and they were really relying on him to stay, you know, on message on affordability. They were also hopeful that his one big beautiful bill would be sort of their biggest argument to voters this November, and that voters would be still relishing larger tax breaks thanks to some of the or tax returns thanks to some of the provisions in that legislation. Unfortunately for them, Trump's war in Iran has essentially undermined those big tax returns, which were smaller than many had hoped for. And people are spending them on necessities because of this affordability issue, and those necessities, including gas prices. He is talking about essentially everything but affordability and undermining successes such as this housing bill. We are hearing just now that he isn't intending to veto the bill, so the bill would go into law after this deadline at midnight tonight into tomorrow.
0: So just refusing to sign it but not blocking it becoming,
2: yes,
0: law.
2: But he has undermined it, saying, you know, this does nothing, it's unimportant, it is not as crucial as my voter ID legislation. So it makes

0: legislation.
1: Steve Clemens, for all of the heavy lift of getting a bipartisan housing bill in this environment, right, in polarized America now, to rob your party even of the just the photo op, just the White House event, just the here's the affordability win, Americans, that's a big deal.
2: Really big deal. And what's fascinating is to watch the TikTok videos of Senator John Kennedy of Louisiana just blowing up over it. What this is a part is not just Democrats that are you know, regularly dismayed. It's Donald Trump's friends. It's Trump's friends that are just blown away by this moment. I'll also mention something along the line of this. You know, I've been thinking about September 11th, 2026 is coming fairly soon. It'll be 25 years of ongoing sets of wars that if anyone underestimates the Americans' frustration with lots of money being spent abroad and not on their infrastructure, not on their schools, not on their health care, not on those issues coming up, then they just don't understand the American political system. And both parties sense it. 25 years of forever wars, of which they think Donald Trump had promised no more of those, and we're back at it.
1: And Margaret Tolliff, Trump is about to go to Capitol. Here's something that's going to happen in the next couple of weeks. A big debate over funding this war. He's about to go to Capitol Hill to ask for tens of billions of dollars more.
2: $86.7 billion.
3: Defense Authorization Act, like it is going to be a hot summer in Washington. And the question is, Democrats want to push back. Do Republicans want to push back? The answer is yes. Will they push back? The answer is we're going to find out pretty soon. When it comes to this question of urgency, though, I think what Steve said is really important, because when you look at the Gallup data and they track long-term these things, like what do Americans think is the top problem? It's all affordability, economy, inflation. When you get down to the question of war, wars in the Middle East, wars anywhere, that's polling at like 3 or 4%. People care about it, but when you see that war number tick up, when the idea of war itself becomes a higher ranking issue, that's when it's real political peril. Right now, it is war in the context of money.
1: War in the context of money. We're going to have a lot more on wars with the economy and wars between Democrats coming up after a break. We're going to go to Maine, check in on the campaign. What was the campaign of a rising progressive star, Graham Plattner? It's done. What do Maine Democrats do next? That's all coming up. Megan Scully of Bloomberg is here. Steve Clemens of the National Interest and Margaret Tolliff of Axios and Syracuse University. You can always reach us 1A at WAMU.org. Stay with us. I'm Todd Zwillick. This is 1A.

0: Welcome back. It's the Roundup. I'm Todd Zwillick here in the studio with me, Megan Scully, Congress editor for Bloomberg News, Steve Clemens, editor at large for the National Interest, and Margaret Tolliver, senior contributor for Axios and director of Syracuse University's Institute for Democracy, Journalism, and Citizenship. Well, one of the biggest stories of the week happened in Maine. Democratic Senate candidate Graham Plattner suspended his campaign on Wednesday after allegations that he sexually assaulted a former girlfriend. Plattner denies those allegations, but he stepped aside after most of his party, including staunch allies like Bernie Sanders, abandoned him.
1: We did it the right way. We built a campaign. We engaged in electoral politics. We motivated people. We banded together. We did it the way that we were told we are supposed to make change. And we won. And now they are not going to let us have it. Not if it's me.
0: They are not going to let us have it, Graham Plattner says to allegations of rape in his past. Let's bring in Grace Panetta, who covers politics for the 19th. Grace is joining us from Sedgwick, Maine. Hi, Grace.
2: Hi, how are you?
0: I'm good, thanks. Well, we're going to talk about the frenzy to replace Graham Plattner on the ticket in just a minute. But Grace, first, give us a sense of what the last chaotic few days have been like watching one of the rising stars of the populist left disintegrate in Maine.
2: Yeah, this week has been absolutely head-spinning wild. I've really never experienced anything like this since President Joe Biden dropped out of the race for president 2 years ago. It really has a similar feeling to that, just completely unprecedented, chaotic, just wild. No one really prepared for a scenario like this even a week ago. And it's just stunning that less than 72 hours after Politico published that story, his campaign imploded.
0: So we're going to talk about the Biden-like vibes of replacing a candidate at the 11th hour and how your party might react to that. But Grace, Democrats' chances, big picture here, Democrats' chances of winning back the Senate were narrowed to begin with. Without winning Maine, those chances are basically zero. They have 2 weeks to find a replacement. Who's in the running to be that person?
2: Yeah, there are nearly half a dozen Democrats who have declared their interest in getting the nomination for Senate. Three of them ran in the recent primary for governor. That was very crowded. That's former Senate President Troy Jackson, who is a very strong sort of labor vibe association, the Secretary of State Shenna Bellows, and the former Maine CDC Director Nirav Shah. Also, Jordan Wood, who initially ran for Senate and then dropped out once Plattner launched his campaign, and he recently lost in the primary for the 2nd Congressional District. And Dan Kleben, who is a brewery owner here in Maine.
0: How are Plattner's claims in the video we just played that they, the nameless, faceless they, which I guess is the establishment or the powerful, or maybe AIPAC in this case, they didn't want him to win? Is there any whiff of personal responsibility here?
2: Candidly, no. In that video, you know, it was, 11 minutes long, very long video. And yeah, we didn't hear a lot of, you know, personal responsibility or accountability from Plattner in that video, which, you know, for someone who's claiming that the establishment took him out, even though he had a series of controversies throughout his campaign, and he withstood those. So the idea that, okay, the establishment, if that were really true, one would think that, you know, he would have had his campaign implode or fizzle out after, for example, the stories about the since-removed Nazi tattoo, the Reddit posts, the earlier reporting on his alleged infidelity and dealings with women. He withstood all that. And something I published an article yesterday kind of detailing how really only a white man candidate could get away with that, withstand all of these various controversies. So the idea that there are these outside forces who, you know, came after him and thwarted his campaign doesn't really hold up under scrutiny.
0: So the other big part of this, Grace, you mentioned the Joe Biden 2024 vibes. He dropped out over the summer. Kamala Harris, of course, was essentially named his successor. A lot of people in the party were left out. They were very angry about it. What challenges are Democrats facing there in Maine, selecting a new candidate, not only who can win, but can also be installed in a way that cuts down on all the infighting?
2: Yeah, no, it's a great question. Yeah, the Democratic Party here, all the candidates have really been sort of building the plane while flying it. How it's going to work is there's going to be a nominating convention with delegates who are going to be selected at the county party level. The main Democratic Party released more details on that selection process. Candidates have to go out, gather signatures, and then there's going to be these countywide caucuses, sort of like a presidential caucus. So in a way, it's a lot more voter or at least, you know, party activist, party, you know, in input than the when Biden dropped out and Harris became the nominee. But it will, yeah, be very interesting to see how it all plays out. And yeah, if they can, yeah, tamp down on, you know, the concerns about infighting. But it also really seems like it was not so much infighting within the main Democratic Party, but sort of the party versus the Plattner campaign. There's sniping between the two that really spilled out into the open. That was also pretty stunning to see.
0: All right, Grace, we got to let you go, but we shouldn't go without talking about Susan Collins. She's the incumbent. She's a Republican. It's not a year to be an incumbent. Bad anti-establishment vibes. One school of thought on this, it's bad for Plattner to implode, but she's not running against somebody now who had to cover up a Nazi tattoo that she liked to talk about. She doesn't have a foil anymore.
2: Yes, that's correct. And that's why I think Democrats overall, despite this chaotic situation, are still feeling really good and perhaps even better than before about defeating Collins. And I think that's, you know, we're going to see a lot of messaging to that effect. And yeah, it certainly is, yeah, helpful to not have to simultaneously be attacking your opponent and defending your candidate.
0: Grace Panetta, thanks for joining us.
2: Thank you so much for having me.
0: That's Grace Panetta. She covers politics for the 19th, live from Sedgwick, Maine. They're right in the heart of the implosion of the Graham Plattner campaign. Guys, your reaction to the Plattner phenomenon and what's to come, Steve?
3: I think Grace hit it on the head right at the end. I think in a ways this was a blessing for the Democrats because, you know, when I sort of look at this, that, hey, they're going to have a nominating convention. This is a midterm election when a lot of people aren't engaged. They're going to have a high degree of engagement, excitement. They're doing exactly what Kamala Harris didn't do when she got anointed as the head of the Democratic Party. And this gets people in, gets them engaged, gives them a great opportunity to push reset and push ahead. And, you know, Susan Collins, I respect Susan Collins, but she doesn't have something that's driving that level of engagement in the state. So we could see some big surprises here.
4: We had some folks up on the ground in Maine as well this week. And one thing that we heard over and over again from Democratic voters in the state is, you know, we don't care who this is. We just want to defeat Susan Collins. Of course, however, you know, we need to capture, you know, whoever wins the Democratic nomination at this convention in a few weeks is going to need to sway independent voters who were really critical to winning the seat in Maine. The big problem for Democrats, though, is that many of these candidates have already won and lost statewide. So while they might have some name recognition, they also have a track record of defeat.
0: Here's a statistic from the New York Times. Only two replacement Senate candidates have won in the past 30 years. Asa Hutchinson from Arkansas in 1996 and Frank Lautenberg, New Jersey, way back in 2002. Margaret.
5: Yeah, there's an element that's just very deflating for the party about all of this. And, you know, David Axelrod, the Democratic strategist, has articulated this point really well. So I'm going to kind of borrow from his point. But it's to say that that Democrats in Maine might be asking themselves, like, why did so many Maine voters flock to Plattner, especially given all of the red flags that were already there? It's because they didn't like the establishment Democratic choice or choices. Is this a matter of age? Is it a matter of policy positions? Is it charisma? Is it some combination of those? Until not just Maine, but all the Democratic Party can figure out how do you appeal to younger generations with fresh messages or candidates, this could be a warning sign that goes well beyond Maine.
0: Well, let's talk about well beyond Maine, because turmoil in Senate races on the Dem side isn't confined to Maine. In Michigan, State Senator Mallory McMorrow, she suspended her campaign over poor polling.
6: Today, I'm announcing that I am suspending my campaign for United States Senate. And I'm doing it with a deep, deep sense of gratitude for our thousands of volunteers, for everyone who donated what you could, building a campaign with zero corporate PAC dollars.
0: Megan Scully, Mallory McMurrow said, I can sort of find the middle path between establishment and insurgent, progressive, anti-establishment. And in the end, no, she couldn't.
4: She was polling at something like 9% when she dropped out. About half of voters in Michigan, Democratic voters, are undecided heading into the August 4th primary.
0: But that number should have spelled good things for her. She thought, ooh, big chunk of undecided. They don't want establishment. They don't want left wing. They want me. But no.
4: Well, when you're looking at the universe of primary voters, you're often looking at people who vote either sort of from one end of the spectrum and the other, not so much those middle ground voters. What is fascinating about this race is that Michigan is such a swing state, and it is such a sort of microcosm of the country at large. But you are seeing Abdul El-Sayed, who is the progressive, mantle bearer in this race, really taking off and getting backing from across the board, including from labor. And Haley Stevens, who is sort of the establishment figure here, she's a congresswoman, who is backed by AIPAC and other sort of, traditional interests, really getting blasted on that.
0: So a candidate in Maine is sidelined over allegations of sexual assault. Meanwhile, another prominent politician is ordered to pay millions of dollars to his sexual abuse victim. Only he happens to be the president of the United States. On Wednesday, a federal judge ordered President Trump to immediately pay writer E. Jean Carroll over $5 million. That ruling came after the Supreme Court rejected the president's appeal in the case. A Manhattan jury originally awarded E. Jean Carroll that money in 2023 after finding Trump civilly liable for sexual abuse and defamation. Steve Clemens, Trump and his lawyers have already indicated their plans to appeal Wednesday's order, but most legal analysts say he's just about out of options here. What does it mean for Trump to be finally paying this money to his victim now?
3: Well, it means Jean Carroll is holding one of the most powerful people in the world accountable. I mean, I think that, for those people who've looked at this and, looked at whether the chances of she would succeed, and a lot of bets were not on her. And she's gone through a process and been vigorous in this. And so she's going to get the money. The judges come out and said, hey, release $5.8 million to her, which was held in escrow. Now, she's got a second lawsuit for defamation out there that'll probably get decided next year, could go to the Supreme Court. But honestly, when you look
0: at that one is $83 million.
3: And when you look at the logic now, we don't know what was behind because there was no Supreme Court revelation there. They just decided not to hear it. Then you have to ask, on what basis would they agree to hear the $83 million defamation lawsuit? So she may be a person that not only has held the most powerful person in the world accountable, but not have to worry about the cost of items in her hotel minibars. I mean, it'll be, something where this person who's gone through, I think, real challenges in dealing with this and has faced all sorts of threats, not only from the president, but privately. I think it's a really interesting moment of accountability.
0: I hesitate to ask this because at this point it makes me sound naive, Margaret Tolliff, but how are we at a point where a victim is ordered to receive nearly $6 million from the president of the United States after a jury decided that, yes, he sexually assaulted her, and it's not an absolute showstopper in this country?
5: I mean, this has been the story of two terms of the Trump administration and a term in between where he rebuilt support. I don't know how to answer your question more broadly than that. This is all information that is out there. There's a long trail of evidence, litigation, suits, countersuits, and it looks like legally it has reached the end of the road. Politically, most American voters have moved on. It is very baked in the cake. You support the president, you're against the president, you're not pinning your decisions about your happiness of the country on this.
0: Well, I don't know how to answer it either. I ask it because I think it's important to not forget to ask it, because we've come quite a distance in a few years from a place where a ruling and a decision like this would have been a showstopper in America. Mm-hmm. Meanwhile, some other big news, this time from the Department of Justice and from Donald Trump's ongoing and multi-front campaign to interfere in the midterm elections. The Department of Justice sent a letter to all 50 states and the District of Columbia threatening to arrest and criminally prosecute state election officials if any votes are cast in their states by non-citizens. FEMA has also threatened to withhold a portion of anti-terrorism preparedness money if states don't comply with the administration's election demands. Margaret, threatening criminal prosecution and jail for how state officials do their jobs within their states under their laws. What is the Trump administration trying to do here?
5: Yeah, and so you're right that these letters went out to every 50 state, but I think elections officials who happen to be Democrats feel that it is certainly more targeted toward them. It's already illegal, of course, to try to vote if you're a non-citizen. There's already laws about that. Election law is controlled by states. The Trump administration wants to impose more federal control over elections. This is another major step to do that. It also implies the threat of prosecution of elections officials. And again, that is elections officials who happen to be from the Democratic Party feel that is more a target on their backs. It also could have the effect of dampening enthusiasm for voting, even if you are a legitimate, citizen with rights to vote. And finally, it does build some groundwork for the president or his administration to argue after the fact election fraud if they don't like the results in certain states.
0: Analysis has shown non-citizen voting is extremely rare.
5: Yes.
0: Essentially, this is a red herring, essentially a non-issue in terms of tilting elections. And yet the president, his allies in Congress, including the Speaker of the House, continue to harp on it. We're going to take a deep dive into these latest moves to undermine elections by the Trump administration and what they mean for a free and fair process. That's on Monday on If You Can Keep It, our weekly series all about politics and democracy. Make sure you join us then. Meanwhile, more signs of determination to take control of the midterms. On Thursday, the president fired the last members of the Independent Federal Election Commission that assists election administration officials across the country. Megan Scully, this happens just months before the midterms. What are the consequences here? What could this lead to in elections? What's the president up to?
4: Absolutely. Well, I think as Margaret just said, it's all part of this building the case ahead of this midterm elections, which could be absolutely decisive in terms of who controls at least two of the levers of power in Washington. And building the case in order to challenge the election results. Trump is still harping about the 2020 election results without any evidence that that was anything other than a free and fair election. So this is just sort of adding to his arsenal as we move closer to the midterms.
3: Steve, big thing, this Election Assistance Commission sets the standards for voting machine certifications. You've got chaos coming for anybody moving into voting machines nationally. That's the bottom line.
0: And Trump has fired the remaining members of that commission. We're going to take a break. We have the news quiz when we come back. And we have this from Eric in Amesville, Ohio. Where is Mitch McConnell? It seems pretty shady that he can speak for 20 minutes to two different congressional members, yet not be bothered to release a statement to the public concerning his health. We're going to talk about it. Margaret Tolliver is here, Steve Clemens and Megan Scully. You're listening to The Roundup. I'm Todd Zwillick. It's 1A.

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From smart to scum. President Trump's volatile take on world leaders means shaky alliances. On the next International Friday News Roundup, the end of the ceasefire in the Persian Gulf. Trump plays some old hits at NATO, plus how a far-right leader in the UK wound up running against a space alien with a trash can for a head. Really, that's next hour on 1A.

0: 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And from the estate of Joan B. Kroc, whose bequest serves as an enduring investment in the future of public radio and seeks to help NPR produce programming that meets the highest standards of public service in journalism and cultural expression.
1: Welcome back. It's The Roundup. I'm Todd Zwillick. Now, each week here on 1A, you know that we like to challenge you with our news quiz. We had a little break with the holiday weekend last week, so we got to go back 2 weeks ago to the last question we asked you about former Federal Reserve Chairman Alan Greenspan, who died recently at the age of 100. Greenspan's first love wasn't markets. It was music. He studied at Juilliard, and he played in a swing band. The question was, what instruments did Alan Greenspan play? Congratulations to Dan from Avila, Indiana, just up the road from Fort Wayne, who knew that Alan Greenspan played both the clarinet, that's a point, and saxophone. That's a bonus point from the read section there. Good job, Dan from Avila. Your 1A swag is on the way. Here's this week's question. Get your ears open. A pioneering Chicago businessman also passed away peacefully this week at the age of 99. He made his fortune transforming the black beauty industry with fashion and cosmetics, releasing iconic brands like Afrosheen, Ultrawave, and Classy Curl. In 1971, the company that he founded with his wife became the first black-owned business listed on the New York Stock Exchange and was the sole sponsor of the legendary television program Soul Train, Don Cornelius. So, which trailblazing entrepreneur are we talking about? Send us your answers via the 1A Vox Pop app. We're accepting answers through Sunday evening. No Google, no AI, no help. Use your brain if you know it, and we'll be announcing your answers and a winner here on the show next week. All right, back to the roundup now. Megan Scully is here from Bloomberg, Steve Clemens from the National Interest, and Margaret Tolliff, senior contributor for Axios. Well, we had a question before the break. Where is Mitch McConnell? Part of the answer is that GOP senator, seven-term GOP senator Mitch McConnell, has been in the hospital for 3 weeks now. His family and congressional staff have been extremely tight-lipped about the reason for that. Emergency dispatch audio suggests that someone at McConnell's residence in Washington, D.C. may have suffered a cardiac arrest and been given CPR earlier this month. And this extended mysterious hospital stay is raising questions, to say the least, about Mitch McConnell's seat in the Senate and whether or not he'll be returning to it. He has announced he's retiring at the end of this term. Margaret Tolliff, what complications has McConnell's hospitalization created for Republicans now?
2: I mean, this is an incredible story, not to state the obvious, but in a best case scenario, Senator McConnell's recovery is going quite slowly and he's not ready to, you know, make public statements. In a worst case scenario, it's much worse than that.
1: He's 84.
2: But what is interesting from a political perspective is that it's not just Democrats raising questions. And of course, Kentucky's governor, who's a Democrat, Andy Beshear, is like, what's going on? I need to know what's going on. But it's also sort of the MAGA wing of the Republican Party who have been increasingly critical of McConnell for being a bulwark against Trump at some times, who are saying, what's going on? You even had a Republican member this week saying, I don't know if Mitch McConnell's alive. Then you've got friends of McConnell, allies and, you know, former staff of McConnell saying, this is ridiculous. Enough of the conspiracy theories. He's okay. So we're all going to find out soon. But why does it matter? Part of the reason why it matters is because Republicans in Kentucky keep changing the law about what happens if there's an opening in a Senate seat. And part of the reason why is there's a Democratic governor. So they have taken away the Democratic governor's ability to appoint a replacement. That had already happened. But then the law keeps changing again. And if I have this right, and someone check me if I don't, I think that the latest twist involves a date in early August. It's August the 3rd, because if McConnell's seat were to become vacant before that date, you would have a situation where I think where there could be a special election. But if it's after that date, it just sits vacant. And boy, the Senate is in a bare margin. What could that do to the president's agenda?
1: Mitch McConnell is an appropriator. He may be very elderly, but Mitch McConnell is powerful, Megan Scully. He's former majority leader. He sits right near... Maybe he doesn't have the gavel, but let's face it, he's at the top of the Appropriations Committee. He's on defense appropriations. He is a say-so guy when it comes for things like $83.7 billion
3: Absolutely.
1: Supplemental
3: but
1: for the war in Iran.
4: There's one other element to this. Is if that seat were to become open before August 3rd, there is a ticked-off Kentucky Republican, Thomas Massie,
1: who would like to run
4: for that Senate seat, and I'm sure they would run another. That would split the Republicans. And
2: so either way, you can argue whether a vacancy is worse or a filling it is worse for the president.
3: Right. And absolutely on the defense front, you know, there's a lot of business before Mitch McConnell holds the gavel of the Defense Appropriations Committee in the Senate. At the top of that agenda is war funding and a separate $300 billion partisan piece of legislation for the Defense Department. And while Trump and McConnell have certainly had a contemptuous relationship over the years, McConnell is very much on board, or has been very much on board, with Trump's push to increase defense spending to some $1.5 trillion.
1: So McConnell, his absence will be felt in the Senate when these important issues come before Republicans. We don't have to get into the details of the Appropriations Committee, but without McConnell, that committee is tied, and that means gridlock, folks. I can tell you that. All right, let's leave the Senate aside because I want to go to Houston, Texas, and more on ICE's continuing campaign immigration crackdown on behalf of the president and another person fatally shot by ICE on the streets of America, Lorenzo Salgado Araujo. It's a Mexican immigrant in Houston, three U.S. citizen children, during a traffic stop on Tuesday, shot and killed by ICE agents. He's the latest high-profile person killed by ICE officers since the Trump administration's crackdown began. Here's his son, Ronaldo Salgado, at a press conference on Wednesday.
5: I saw a video posted on Facebook that he had been shot. I recognized him immediately. Not from his appearance, but from his voice, crying for help as he lay on the street, bleeding out.
1: Salgado said that his father had been in the United States for 35 years and was in the process of obtaining legal status. We don't have all of the details yet. ICE says Salgado Araujo, quote, refused to follow multiple verbal commands and weaponized his vehicle in an attempt to run over ICE law enforcement officers. The Department of Homeland Security is investigating the shooting. Margaret, what do we actually know about this incident so far?
2: Well, we do know, and it was the local congresswoman who's a Democrat who came out with this information on Thursday that apparently, this man was not actually the target. That it is not who they were going after. It was a different person in a different car. And so, as that information plays out, I think it's obviously extremely concerning because it just shows that there's a real human cost to these operations, and that precision and less violence, you know, are really important. This is a human life, and this is someone who was on a path to legal status and had been playing by the rules.
1: At least 26 people have been shot by federal immigration agents since the start of the immigration crackdown. That's according to The Trace. They're a nonprofit newsroom that follows guns in America. The government says that this man used his car as a weapon. Steve Clemens, that sounds familiar because it's the same charge they leveled at Renee Good in Minneapolis, despite video evidence that everyone saw that she was attempting to run over an ICE agent before she was shot.
4: Well, this is the new template that people are pointing to and saying that, and we don't have a camera in this case, but I think people are saying, hey, this has given an opportunity to ICE officers to take more forceful action because of the so-called weaponization of a vehicle against them. Threat of their life. And I have to, you know, tell you just personally, having, you know, watched what happened in Minneapolis, hearing this go on, and just hearing it, I think it's what Secretary Mark Wayne Mullen at DHS is actually trying to deal with, which is the quick draw of guns on people who are unarmed. And that has been an issue that's out there. I think he's trying to deal with it. He said he's trying to deal with that. But the tone and norm of ICE enforcement is one that disregards life pretty quickly.
1: Megan?
3: I think it's important to note that just several months ago, there was a push within Washington to put additional constraints on ICE.
1: There was a government shutdown over it.
3: Absolutely. What resulted essentially was continued, these safeguards essentially falling by the wayside. And that effort has since essentially dissipated.
1: Well, it was also, this is a good time to note a statistic in America from this past July 4th weekend. It's always one of the most violent weekends of the year. People are outside, explosions are going off, and the weather is warm. There were 139 shootings that left 35 people dead and 187 injured across the country on July 4th, on the 250th anniversary of this country. That number's actually slightly down from last year. Steve Clemens, that feels like a uniquely American data point.
4: Yeah, I mean, there's just a lot of guns, there's a lot of violence, and it is a part of what, when the world looks at us and says, what's the biggest difference between the United States and, say, a European country or Japan or Australia? It is our proclivity for violence. And it's just something that I think we continually internally struggle with. I should mention we have a, constitutional amendment that protects the right to bear arms. But even Antonin Scalia, when he was alive and on the court, did not believe that meant that you could have just unrestrained arms of all kinds. And that is a challenge at this moment as we're celebrating our 250th.
1: Well, we leave country. That unique piece of Americana to the side for the moment. But we talk about July 4th. I mean, one of the stars of July 4th celebrations, at least here in D.C., a lot of military flyovers, a lot of jets. They're impressive. They're very loud and intimidating. B-1 bombers, B-2 bombers, F-35 jets. Also, a gift from the government of Qatar for the president of the United States. He was clearly delighted when he unveiled that new plane, $400 million gifted to him by the Qatari government. It debuted after extensive upgrades, cost taxpayers hundreds of millions of dollars more to make it fit for presidential security. But the Air Force said the plane was, quote, secure modified executive platform. But this week, when Trump left the NATO summit in Ankara, Turkey, he didn't fly on that shiny new plane that he loves to show off. Here's what he said when he was asked why.
6: It's flying to Europe to one of the big bases, two or three of the big bases, where we can show it to the people. And we'll be going home by normal methods. But we have it going to Europe to a couple of bases, actually one in particular, but it's going to go to a couple of bases, stop, so the soldiers can see it because it's truly magnificent.
1: Turns out that was not true. That was not the reason the plane was stopping in England. According to the New York Times, the Secret Service advised the White House not to use the new Air Force One, citing potential threat from Iran, given renewed hostilities in the Persian Gulf. Instead, the president flew out of Turkey on the older Air Force One. He switched to the new plane in England for the leg back to the States. New reporting, Margaret Toller from the New York Times, saying that the new plane does not have counter missile measures and security measures that it needed, confirming to the New York Times that indeed it does not have full security upgrades and it wasn't safe to fly.
2: Yeah, that's right. I think you've really done a good job of summing up the, like, where's the ball? Because the storyline has changed several times. One of the challenges in reporting around Air Force One is that while a lot of information is available about the Air Force One fleet, some of that information is, it's classified or highly protected because it involves security systems. But it has been reported again and again that what the planes that we have thought of as Air Force One, they have, like, systems that can scramble and block if there were to be like an incoming missile, like anti-aircraft missile coming. And so the question then became, was the Qatar gift tricked up with enough stuff? Like, the president was trying to make it happen really fast. Let's get it out there. This reporting, the Times is very good reporting, suggests that to really add all those add-ons to make it as safe as the other Air Force One, it could cost anywhere from $400 million to $1 billion more dollars on
1: top
2: of it. And by the way, it could take a couple years to get it like totally ready the way the other.
1: So why fly now? Is this because of the president's eagerness to show it off and fly in it?
2: Show it off, put July it in the parking 4th. Lot, and then it goes to the museum at the end of it. So like this plane is not going to be the plane that
1: you've flown on Air Force One many
2: not
1: times.
2: Not this one.
1: No, not this one. The president said to a reporter, if I go down, you go down with me. Quite true.
2: By the way, that's true every time you're in a motorcade with the president or on a helicopter that's not as good as the president's helicopter.
1: Right.
2: Like, that's the price you pay for flying in the most secure aircraft with Secret Service protection.
1: Frankly, it's true on any airplane.
2: But I think, like, it's traveling with the president as someone who had done it for many years is basically the safest way you can travel. You have the most protections available to anyone, but this plane was not protected as well as
4: the regular. But it also shows something else. They worry about Iran. They are worried about what Iran might do next. There's a sense, not only the protections there, but we're engaged in an active kinetic conflict, and the President of the United States is worried about it.
1: That's the Secret Service doesn't care about headlines. They care about real threats, and it's indicated there.
2: Yeah.
1: All right, before we go, we do have to say goodbye this week to Team USA, who went out of the World Cup 4-1 to Belgium. Listen.
7: I was really happy because the energy was really high this match. Because in the previous matches, I think the energy was really low. It was not like a winning spirit, and this match was really good.
8: I think we have giving an answer on sports. So it's not nice that politics come between us. But okay,
9: if they play like today, I think they can go further and beat Spain also.
1: Steve Clemens, the American team did not step up, but the Belgians really thought that Trump interfered in this whole thing.
4: Well, people all over Europe are doing the YMCA dance, thanking Donald Trump for giving the Belgians that extra oomph to
1: the Belgian
4: take it
1: team
4: home.
1: Was doing it on the field and in the dressing room. Were they mocking the president?
4: I think they were saluting the president, saying
1: that's Steve Clemens, editor-at-large for the National Interest. Across the table from me, Megan Scully has been here, Congress editor for Bloomberg News, and Margaret Tolleve, senior contributor for Axios, director of Syracuse University's Institute for Democracy, Journalism, and Citizenship, and host of the brand new podcast, 250 American Firsts. 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Mike Kidd is our sound designer and engineer. Thomas Liu produces our podcast. Chris Castano is our digital editor. And Alexandra Boti is our senior supervising producer. This program comes to you from WAMU, part of American University in Washington. It's distributed by NPR. I'm Todd Zwillick. Have a great weekend. This is 1A.

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1: The Trump administration continues its campaign to undermine elections, this time by threatening top state election officials with criminal prosecution over alleged non-citizen voting. What does it mean for the midterms? That's on the next installment of our politics series, If You Can Keep It, on 1A.

0: KTTZ, Lubbock, Texas.
1: Memorandum of Understanding said no more fighting between the United States and Iran. At this point, you gotta ask, did anyone get the memo? From WAMU and NPR in Washington, this is 1A. Hi, I'm Todd Zwillick. Today on 1A, the U.S. and Iran are back to strikes in the Persian Gulf. In Ankara, at NATO, the president takes aim at European allies, re-ups his designs on Greenland, and declares that MOU with Iran over. We'll get to the latest. Plus, after trashing the Europeans, Trump leaves NATO saying nice things about them. The president of Ukraine was there as a guest, but he wants to come back as a member. And in the UK, why one far-right leader is rerunning for office and why a guy with a trash can on his head could have a chance to win. Right after these headlines.
2: Live from NPR News in Washington, I'm Windsor Johnston. President Trump says he will not sign bipartisan legislation designed to lower housing costs. NPR's Franco Ordonez reports Trump is withholding his signature to protest the Senate's failure to pass his sweeping elections bill.
3: President Trump has pushed Republican leaders to press harder to pass his election overhaul, the Save America Act, but the controversial bill doesn't have the votes to pass. The president made his announcement on the housing bill online and expressed his frustration in an angry post, calling Republicans dumb for allowing what he described as a horrible calamity to happen to the party. The move is likely to increase friction between Trump and Republican lawmakers who have been clamoring for any legislative accomplishment to be able to take back to voters ahead of the midterms. But the bill is still likely to become law automatically over the weekend, unless Trump vetoes it. Franco Ordonez, NPR News, the White House.
2: The Trump administration has removed the remaining leadership at the Election Assistance Commission. NPR's Ashley Lopez reports the decision comes just 4 months before the November midterms.
4: The White House says it has removed the last few commissioners of the Election Assistance Commission. This is an independent agency created in the wake of the 2000 presidential election, a close race plagued by administrative errors. The agency has since helped provide election officials with resources and has collected data about how elections went. The EAC was created to have four commissioners. At the beginning of this year, one Republican member abruptly resigned, and now another is also resigning. The agency's two Democratic members, however, were removed. Ashley Lopez, NPR News.
2: The final day of a week-long preliminary hearing in the case of Tyler Robinson is getting underway at this hour. Prosecutors have presented more evidence implicating him in the shooting death of conservative activist Charlie Kirk. Sean Higgins with member station KUER reports from Salt Lake City.
5: In the hours after Kirk was shot on the campus of Utah Valley University on September 10th, Robinson exchanged messages with his roommate and romantic partner. The lengthy text exchange between Robinson and Lance Twiggs was read aloud in the courtroom by State Bureau of Investigation agent Brian Davis.
6: And then Lance replies, "You weren't the one who did it, right?" And Tyler says, "I am. I'm sorry."
5: In addition to the texts, an edited interview the prosecution conducted with Twiggs was also played. In the footage, he testified that Robinson expressed regret before turning himself in to law enforcement. Robinson has yet to enter a plea to the charges against him. For NPR News, I'm Sean Higgins in Salt Lake City.
2: Stocks are trading mixed on Wall Street at this hour. The Dow was up 66 points, the Nasdaq down 98. This is NPR News. Ukrainian President Volodymyr Zelensky says Ukraine has a window of opportunity to negotiate a fair peace deal as it gains momentum on the battlefield and strikes Russia's war infrastructure. NPR's Joanna Kikissis reports from Kyiv.
7: Zelensky spoke to reporters via voice memo as he was returning from the NATO summit in Ankara. Ukraine has become stronger both on the battlefield and in the air, he said, and everyone sees the corresponding results. He said Ukraine lacks interceptors to thwart Russian ballistic missiles, which have killed dozens in Kyiv in the last week. Ukraine is building its own anti-missile system, and President Trump said he would grant Ukraine licenses to produce air defense missiles for the U.S.-made Patriot system. Zelensky said European allies will provide more Patriot missiles in the short term. Joanna Kakissis, NPR News, Kyiv.
2: A powerful typhoon is moving toward China's eastern coast after other severe storms killed 50 people across the country this week. Typhoon Bavi is expected to pass north of Taiwan, bringing heavy rain from tonight into Saturday. Schools are closed in Taipei and many flights have been canceled. Chinese authorities have evacuated more than 17,000 people and suspended ferry service. Earlier this week, thunderstorms and tornadoes killed 11 people in central China, where flooding from a tropical storm killed 39 in the south. I'm Windsor Johnston, and you're listening to NPR News from Washington.
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0: I'm Todd Zwillick, and it's the international edition of the 1A News Roundup. The United States and Iran restart hostilities around the Strait of Hormuz. President Trump gets hostile with NATO, and Ukraine gets a new boost in fending off Putin's missiles. All that, plus a Trump-like politician in the UK who's making moves while a watchdog investigates his finances. In the WAMU studio with me, Elizabeth Hagedorn, diplomatic correspondent for All Monitor. Hi again, Elizabeth.
1: Hi, Todd. Good to be here.
0: Great to have you. Joining us from Istanbul in Turkey, where he was covering the NATO summit in Ankara, Jack Detch is a defense reporter at Politico. Hi, Jack.
2: Hi, Todd.
0: Sounding great all the way from Turkey. And in London, David Rennie, geopolitics editor at The Economist, where he writes the Telegram column. Great to have you back, David.
3: Hello.
0: As always, we want to hear from you. We love for you to be a part of this conversation. Email your questions, your thoughts, and your comments about the week in international news, 1A at WAMU.org. Well, as I mentioned, the president is back from NATO in Ankara, Turkey. But let's start in the Persian Gulf. Today, the president says the United States is headed back into talks with Iran for the third or fourth time now. The president had some choice words for Iranian leadership while he was at the NATO summit and declared the memorandum of understanding between Washington and Tehran to be over.
4: I don't want to deal with them anymore. They're scum. You know what scum is? They're scum. They're sick people. They're led by sick people. And they're vicious, violent people. And if they had a nuclear weapon, they'd use it. As far as I'm concerned, it's over. I'll speak to our negotiators. They want to negotiate. They're good people. Steve Witkoff, Jared Kushner. But they have to come back to me. As far as I'm concerned, it's just a waste of time dealing with them.
0: So, of course, the United States and Iran reached a preliminary peace deal last month to reopen the Strait of Hormuz to shipping traffic while they continued talks over major issues like nuclear enrichment and missiles and frozen Iranian assets. The United States launched strikes, Jack Detch, that hit several cities in Iran. Iran fired back at Gulf neighbors, Bahrain, Kuwait, and Qatar. Also said that it hit U.S. military assets in the region. Again, the president says we're headed back into talks. There was a lull in the fighting in the last few hours. What's the latest?
2: Yeah, so it's a split between the two of them. I mean, we've seen the U.S. not carry out any fresh strikes overnight after three straight days of hitting Iranian targets, as you mentioned. And that was kind of a stair step from the United States. You saw the first night on Tuesday, the U.S. hitting boats, then begin to hit air defense systems and coastal defenses on Wednesday. And then by Thursday, Iranian officials said they were even hearing explosions near the Bushehr nuclear power plant complex. So a serious tit for tat between the United States and the Iranians this week. The Iranians also firing back. Now we're in a stage that sort of seems like a limbo, Todd. Negotiators are being dispatched. The Qataris are sending mediators to Tehran, which indicates that technical talks could be back on. That would help resolve the issues in the Strait of Hormuz, nuclear nonproliferation, and potentially sanctions issues. But, these are deep technical talks. And at the same time, you have bullets flying back and forth across the Persian Gulf. So not a good sign for where we're headed.
0: David Rennie, does the president have a better option than talks right now?
3: No, and I thought that clip was so revealing that you just played of him in Ankara, where he was kind of trying to sort of set up a good cop, bad cop dynamic. You know, yeah, my negotiators will talk to you, but then they have to come back to me. It's like he's the tough guy, which gives him leverage. President Trump has told us many times he believes in leverage. He believes in cards. Who has the cards? But, you know, this original negotiation, this original memorandum of understanding was not him doing Iran a favor. It was clear that Iran feels it has all the cards because actually the pain that it can inflict on the global economy and via the global economy on the American economy and via high gas prices in the U.S. on Donald Trump's approval rating, they feel that that gives them extraordinary leverage. And so they got this memorandum of understanding that really did not tackle America's original wish list going into the war at all, which suggests that the Iranians still feel that they have the cards. And if you look at the reporting out of the region, why is the fighting sort of restarting? It's partly fears that there are very, very hardline elements in Iran trying to undermine the very idea of talks with America. but also that there's a fundamental disagreement between the two sides about what they'd even agreed in that very sketchy opening ceasefire deal. Did Iran agree to let the Americans try and usher ships through the Gulf without Iran's say-so? Or does Iran, which I think is the line out of Tehran, Iran feels that it has to be consulted on every ship that goes through. And so this fundamental misunderstanding, I think the fact that Iran is back to closing the straits suggests that in Donald Trump's universe of who has the cards, Iran feels that it has the cards and that the pain inflicted by American bombs is not actually as useful as Donald Trump likes to make out.
0: Elizabeth Hagedorn, your take on leverage and Iran's decision, at least in this iteration, to restart hostilities. What are they trying to show in the Gulf and what do they get out of it if we're headed back into talks, as the president says?
1: Well, Iran is certainly using pressure around the Strait of Hormuz to show that it can impose real costs on global shipping, which in theory gives it leverage in these negotiations. The negotiators didn't exactly secure an ironclad agreement in their rush to secure an exit from this war. And if you read parts of the MOU, much of which is quite vague, including the section on the Strait of Hormuz, you see that Iran commits to safe passage in the Strait toll-free for 60 days, but the ambiguous wording has let Iran argue that it can control traffic, that it can demand ships follow its routes, not those under U.S. Navy protection. And so I do think that it's likely that while the two sides may return to talks, we could continue to see these sort of skirmishes that stop short of full-blown war for the foreseeable future until the two sides fully resolve their core disputes, not just on Hormuz, but also on Lebanon.
0: David Rennie, you mentioned the tension inside Iran, elements in the Iranian power structure, such as it is, that don't want talks with the United States. And we got this question from Brett, who says, decentralized control of the Islamic Revolutionary Guard was attributed as part of Iran's resilience during the early parts of the war. Could this lead to the possibility of a commander controlling the state of Hormuz, conducting actions that are counter to the intent of the central command in Iran? Brett is asking if Iran is still centralized around a central axis of power, or if some powerful commander could take matters into his own hands in the Strait.
3: It's a really good question. I mean, one of the reasons that the Strait closed as quickly as it did is I was in Israel for some reporting recently. Their senior figures were saying that they were taken by surprise by how fast the Iranians closed the Strait. And that was precisely because actually surprisingly junior commanders were able to take initiative under that structure that they diffused power down in the event that there was going to be a decapitation of their top leadership. I think actually the stuff that diplomats are watching very closely right now is not necessarily kind of rogue commanders on the water in the Strait of Hormuz. It's things like, you know, very hardline figures in the administration in Tehran complaining about the very idea of talking to the Americans. You actually saw quite interesting kind of footage, you know, these enormous crowds that I'm sure we'll talk about in this kind of multi-day procession of the funeral coffins of the former supreme leader. You saw crowds chanting at some points against the very idea of people negotiating with the Americans. So there is a real concern that there are people who think that it's not just about the tolls that Elizabeth talked about, it's about sovereignty, that Iran shouldn't even discuss who gets to control who goes through the Strait.
0: Well, there were seas of mourners gathered to honor the late Supreme Leader Ayatollah Al-Khamenei, as David Rennie mentioned, the Ayatollah's flag-draped coffin and the coffins of several family members also killed on February 28th at the start of the war, crept through the streets of Tehran. Hundreds of thousands of people looked on. Earlier in the week, we spoke to Nagar Mortazavi, who's a journalist and host of the Iran podcast at the Center for International Policy, about the funeral and the mood of mourners there.
5: His family was killed alongside him and they're all being buried. So there's a lot of symbolism as far as that they're being portrayed as victims, as martyrs who stood up to these big enemies, these two powerful armies who launched the war in Iran. And there's also defiance, a message of defiance, strength, resilience, continuity of the Islamic Republic, because we know one of the big goals of the war was regime change, and the regime did not change. I mean, the leaders changed because of assassinations, but nevertheless, they were able to put the house together and create some continuity. So there's multiple layers of messaging for multiple audiences.
0: So Jack Detch,

0: Well, they really tried to make this a referendum validating the leadership in Tehran, the idea that all those people coming out into the streets were just essentially giving a rubber stamp to the regime that's in place, to the Islamic regime. It does seem like there are some problems with that. There's some independent reporting indicating that perhaps some of the observers who came out, some of the mourners for the Supreme Leader, were indeed paid in some way, shape, or form, or subsidized. So that would take away from this sort of spectacle. And of course, we didn't see some of the former presidents of Iran that are still living, Hassan Rouhani, Mahmoud Ahmadinejad, not making appearances. So you still have, simultaneously, despite this massive display, certainly signs that there are some cracks in the foundation.
1: Meanwhile, interestingly, Elizabeth, there were funeral processions that spread to Iraq, to Shiite parts of Iraq, Najaf and Karbala, places people, Americans, remember from the Iraq war. What is the IRGC and the Iranian leadership trying to broadcast there?
2: It underscores Iran's regional reach. It's a reminder that neighboring Iraq is home to militias that are armed and funded by Iran as part of its axis of resistance, despite U.S. efforts to curb Iranian influence there.
1: Well, we're going to take a break. We're going to talk more about Iran, and we're going to talk about what went down at NATO, what's going on in Europe, and what's going on with Volodymyr Zelensky and what he got out of the NATO summit. Elizabeth Hagedorn is here, Jack Detch and David Rennie. Also coming up, a Danish reporter pulls no punches with the NATO Secretary General.
3: You sit next to Donald Trump in moments where he talks about conquering Greenland, talks about lashing out at allies like Spain, starting trade wars, things that it doesn't seem like the old Mark Rutte would approve of. Does this have any effect on your self-respect when you sit next to him like that and say nothing?
1: Stick with us. It's 1A.

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1: I'm Todd Zwillick. Welcome back. It's the International News Roundup here on 1A. The panel is here. Elizabeth Hagedorn, diplomatic correspondent at All Monitor, Jack Detch, defense reporter at Politico, and David Rennie, geopolitics editor at The Economist. As always, we want to keep hearing from you. What questions, comments do you have about the White House's relationship with Europe today or other international news that you've seen this week? You can email us 1A@wamu.org. Well, as the NATO summit got underway in Turkey this week, Donald Trump replayed some familiar hits, ones that do not chart well at all in Europe. There was Greenland.
2: That should be controlled by the United States, not by Denmark.
1: There was NATO spending.

0: With all the money we spend to help them with Russia, and we don't have to spend any money, we could remove all of our soldiers out of Europe.
1: And on Europe itself.
0: They better be careful with immigration and energy. If they're not careful with those two things, you're not going to have a Europe anymore.
1: Jack Detch, you were in Ankara this week. Give us your readout of the NATO summit, given the greatest hits we just played from the president there.
2: Yeah, I mean, it was pretty head-snapping to see Donald Trump land in Ankara, bash Europe in the way that he did, and then to see his mood really improve by Wednesday. I mean, certainly the president seemed a bit tired. He took fewer questions in his press conference than I think we've ever seen at a summit or a gathering like the NATO summit. But when you look at just sort of the rap sheet of what the Europeans got, it's probably the most successful they could have been. They got critical comments on Russia. They got support for Ukraine. They got $250 billion in weapons deals signed. And Donald Trump is apparently prepared to give the Germans Tomahawk long-range missiles and potentially even license Volodymyr Zelensky in Ukraine to build U.S.-designed air defenses, which they desperately need. I think there are two things that are part of this. I mean, certainly Trump's threats on the Europeans have lost some of their power. When I was talking to NATO officials, they said it was priced in at this point. Everyone sort of expects these critical comments and then for Donald Trump to kind of turn around. And Europeans also just not hanging on every word anymore. So I think part of this is certainly the Europeans getting adapted to Trump's style of speaking, his bluntness, his anger with Europe, but also the U.S. is losing some leverage when it messages around the world that it's pulling up sticks from Europe, drawing down its troop presence, and you see the Europeans doubling down on defense spending, or at least rhetorically doubling down on defense spending in the way that they're saying they will.
1: David Rennie, what did you see when you watched NATO?
3: Look, I think that Jack's absolutely right. And I think the other thing that Europeans are learning about, I mean, so it was interesting. You played that clip of the Danish reporter. Lots and lots of people very cross with the Dutch Secretary General Mark Rutte saying, you know, how come you're so soft on him? How come you flatter him? And, you know, at one point, Mark Rutte compared Donald Trump this week to Dwight Eisenhower. Now, I think that there are Eisenhower fans who would have issues with that. But actually, I wrote a column saying, you know, frankly, we should give him a medal if that means he doesn't throw Ukraine under the bus and, you know, doesn't leave NATO. Let's be realistic. The other thing that the Europeans have got very smart about is they've worked out that Donald Trump thinks that people who are losers, it's like kind of cooties in a kind of elementary school playground.
1: Indeed.
3: You can catch it from someone. And so they've tried to say, you know, Vladimir Putin, he's a loser. He's got cooties. You don't want to play with him. You want to play with Zelensky. And I think actually the remarkable scenes at the end of the summit where you saw Zelensky and Trump together, and it was one of the friendlier meetings we've seen. Zelensky very confident, cracking jokes. You know, Donald Trump says, you know, are you willing to go to Moscow to negotiate with Putin? And Zelensky, showing his kind of background as a comic, he goes, actually, it's a dangerous place. There's lots of Ukrainian drones flying around there. And so Trump and everyone laughs. And so for the Europeans, I think they are slowly learning to play Trump kind of in the way that you need to play the guy.
1: We're going to talk more about Zelensky, Ukraine, and Russia in a moment. Elizabeth Hagedorn, we heard that Danish reporter before the break saying to Mark Rutte, essentially, where's your self-respect in the way you suck up to Donald Trump? I'm paraphrasing. Has he cracked the code understanding that Donald Trump appreciates praise, gifts, and adulation, and so that's just what he's going to do?
4: That certainly seems to be his approach. But as you mentioned, the criticism is, you know, has this flattery delivered any benefits to the alliance? And I think as David and Jack mentioned, you know, the approach taken by some of the other NATO leaders at this summit is one of getting used to these Trump theatrics, less panic, more pragmatism, keep the summit moving, keep it on track, and kind of absorb the criticism from him.
1: So we talk about the rhetoric of deliverables from NATO, Jack Detch, but also the reality. Last year, Donald Trump was placated somewhat. Allies committed to spend 5% of their GDP annually on defense by 2035. What did we learn this year about how the alliance plans to manage European security with this new spending if it materializes? Okay, the money, we were told, is coming. What changes on the ground for NATO in Europe?
2: Well, we know what they want to invest in, right? We know they want to invest in long-range weapons. We know they want to invest in air defense. The politically sticky part is going to be getting all of these investments to stick, and to do it in a climate where you see far-right leaders on the rise in Germany, in Britain. You see them on the rise. You see them on the rise in France, potentially going into the next election. And that's something, of course, we'll talk about in the next segment. But you just see sort of, I think, a political expiration date on this whole project of building up NATO and building up a European pillar of NATO. So I think you see a bit more resolve within Europe to continue building these things, but building air defense is incredibly difficult. Building long-range missiles is incredibly difficult. They do have some time, it seems like, when it comes to the Russian buildup, which has been slow. The Russians, of course, have been slowed down in Ukraine as well, but the politics may not bide by this NATO buildup.
1: But one of Donald Trump's demands that absolutely enrages European allies is his insistence that the United States will take Greenland. You heard a moment ago that Trump brought it up again, but then NATO Secretary Mark Rutte got people's attention when he said this.
5: We should praise Donald Trump for the fact that NATO is so much stronger. Of course, it has to do with the Russian threat. It has to do with the war in Ukraine. But it very much also has to do with President Trump delivering now what, since Eisenhower, the United States tried to achieve, equalizing spending between the U.S. and Europe. And it makes Europe stronger. It makes Europe more relevant for the United States as a partner.
1: So, David Rennie, there's the Eisenhower comparison that you mentioned just a moment ago. I mean, Denmark dispatched hundreds of troops to Greenland earlier this year because of President Trump's threats. What are the Danes and the Europeans and Greenlanders saying now after he re-upped this threat?
3: Look, the Danes are not relaxed. They think it's a serious threat. Actually, Donald Trump, you know, you said it was his greatest hits, but he added a new kind of riff this week that he was saying, you know, if you don't give me Greenland, maybe I'll just pull all the troops out of Europe. That's a new threat. I think what I'm willing to give Mark Rutte a kind of pass on is I think he is taking one for the team. He's very smart at giving Donald Trump these kind of flattery reality sandwiches. And so you've got all the ludicrous flattery about Eisenhower. But he will then say, you know, one of Donald Trump's big things in Ankara is he's got it into his head that the reason that Iran is not going well, the Strait of Hormuz is proving tricky, is that the Europeans didn't join him in the war. Now, that's basically nonsense. The message from Rutte and some of the other Europeans this week was, actually, you know, how do American planes fly sorties over the Middle East? They'd leave bases in Europe. And that is a massive power projection platform. And, you know, I'm sure there are listeners saying, hang on, why shouldn't Europe pay for its own defense? Why should America pay for, you know, deterring Russia? Europeans increasingly, European governments get that. There is real spending going on. The problem is that it's going to be a 10-year project to replace all of the really, really advanced stuff that America has always taken the lead on providing in NATO. And so that's the tricky bit is, you know, Europeans get it, that they are now going to have to be more and more responsible for their own defense. But if America was to walk out tomorrow, it's very hard to deter an attack by Vladimir Putin. That's the timing question.
1: Well, we have to remember that NATO isn't just Europe. It also includes Turkey. And Elizabeth Hagedorn, Turkish President Recep Erdogan came away with a big win at NATO. What did he get?
4: You know, it's interesting because for years, Turkey was treated with suspicion within the NATO alliance for a host of reasons, including stalling Sweden's bid to join, its attacks on Kurdish forces in Syria, and of course, the buying of the Russian defense system that prompted sanctions in the U.S. But Erdogan really came out looking like a winner this week because of Trump's treating him as a favored partner. He said before he went that he was there mostly because his friend Erdogan was hosting it. And so not only did this summit boost Turkey and Erdogan's profile inside NATO, but it gave Turkey something it's wanted for years, and that is a warmer reset with Washington, a bigger stage inside NATO. And of course, you not only did you have Trump's praise, but you had talk of lifting sanctions tied to these S-400 purchase, and also Trump saying he's considering reopening the path to Turkey.
1: What about jet fighters for Turkey?
4: I'm sorry.
1: Yeah, talk about the F-35s and how important that is to Turkey.
4: It's very important to Turkey.
1: These are state-of-the-art, cutting-edge, fifth-gen, Jack, are they F-35s? You know this stuff.
2: Fifth-gen
1: fighters that Turkey now gets access to.
4: Possibly, but of course, this sets off alarm bells in Israel, which has long held concerns about Ankara's closer ties with Washington, its increased regional clout. So while this was a big win for Erdogan, Definitely Prime Minister Netanyahu was watching this week's developments with concern.
1: That's Elizabeth Hagedorn from All Monitor. Jack Detch from Politico is here, and David Rennie from The Economist. Well, we've already mentioned Volodymyr Zelensky, president of Ukraine, his appearance at NATO, but not a member of NATO. Zelensky said he shouldn't just be a guest at NATO, that the next time he wants to come back as a member.
6: Do you really believe it would be right to live outside NATO, a country and a people with this level of defensive capability?
1: Tom writes to us, Trump asked Zelensky if he would go to Russia to meet Putin. His reply was priceless, David Rennie, but he should have gone further and asked Trump if he's willing to go to Tehran. He's writing jokes for the president of Ukraine now. But David Rennie, what about Zelensky's argument for why Ukraine should join? Is he any closer to that dream in year five of Russia's war against his country now?
3: No, I think it's pretty clear that Ukraine isn't going to get into NATO. And, you know, there's a short-term reason, which is it has Russian troops on a lot of its territory. And you can't let a country into a defense alliance like NATO when it's at war, doesn't control its own territory, is being attacked by Russia. Because, you know, the core of NATO is basically the promise that other members of NATO will come to your aid if you're attacked. If you've currently got Russian troops fighting a war on your soil, it's just a nightmare to let that country in. The problem that Ukraine faces is that it knows it's not going to get into Ukraine, into NATO anytime soon, and also because that would provoke the Russians and that worries other Europeans. So it's trying to get into the European Union instead, but actually it's a really bad fit with the European Union. There's a lot of really tough reforms on things like, you know, corruption and having clean judiciary and courts and stuff that Ukraine isn't ready for. The argument that you heard Zelensky make there is really interesting, that actually it's not a charity case. It's not a request or a favor to be allowed in, that, and which is true, is that Ukraine is now the world's champion in building defensive drones against the Russians. It's developed some amazing kind of 21st century warfare kind of techniques in real time that other Western allies, including all over Europe, are desperate to get their hands on. So he's right that Ukraine is no longer a charity case. It's actually a partner in rearming against Russia. But the idea of letting in a country that doesn't have its own full control of its own territory, unfortunately, is a complete non-starter.
1: So, Jack Detch, you mentioned some new warmth for this iteration of NATO between Trump and Volodymyr Zelensky, and some of it was practical. Donald Trump said on Wednesday the United States would grant Ukraine a license to manufacture its own Patriot missile interceptors. This is why, while the United States is running low thanks to the war in Iran. And John asks this, Trump gave Ukraine permission to develop and manufacture their own Patriot-style missiles. Is this really any big benefit to Ukraine, given that it will take months and maybe more than a year for Ukraine to actually have the first usable missile? It seems like just another pretense of standing up to Putin without actually doing much, says John. Jack Detch, what about the new license for Ukraine to build its own missiles?
2: Decision to have been made years ago, but they have it now, and it will help them in the future. I mean, these Patriot interceptors are notoriously difficult to build. It just takes a very long time to get the systems together, to get them into Ukraine. I think this raises a lot of questions, too, because this announcement really surprised a lot of people. The logistics of it would be quite difficult. Would they set this up on Ukrainian territory, perhaps in far western Ukraine, further from the reach of Russian missiles? Russian missiles can still hit those areas, but it would be more of a challenge. Or would they offshore this and do what they're currently doing? So you'd basically ramp up the production for more Patriot interceptors in countries like Germany, which are already licensed to build them. So I think it's raising more. We know very, very little about what's going to happen. There are a lot of questions about what this would be going forward. But, you know, for Zelensky, who's always looking for more pledges of Western weapons, first it was the artillery, then it was the long-range ATACMS missiles. Now he's talking about co-production with the West. I mean, this is a huge win for him.
1: David Rennie, what's the state of this war now from where you stand? It's probably not fair to say Ukraine has completely turned the tide and is winning. And yet, Ukrainian attacks deep inside Russian territory in Siberia, 1,700 miles from the Russian border with Ukraine, increasingly aggressive tactics by Ukraine to bring the war home for Putin. What's the state of the war now?
3: Look, it's a really, really interesting political moment. You are seeing, as you say, it's not just kind of the ability to strike deep into Russia. It's also the ability to really pound away at Crimea that used to be part of Ukraine, that is now claimed as part of Russian territory. That is now, you know, you're seeing fuel shortages, you know, constant attacks on anything trying to get fuel into Crimea. That's a real blow to Vladimir Putin's pride, because taking Crimea was so important to him back in 2014. You're seeing attacks in Moscow, those amazing videos of oil refineries, you know, there's clouds of black smoke rising in Moscow, people queuing for gas, long, long queues, people having fist fights in gas stations over kind of shortages of gas in Moscow, in the heart of Russia. That is politically very, very difficult. We have a cover story this week in The Economist, hurry, hurry, go and buy it, with one of the richest men in Russia, a top oligarch, speaking out about how this is now not sustainable. That's an astonishing intervention that we haven't seen to date. It's a really big deal. But why are we all talking about things like Patriot interceptors? If they're having a more successful summer, there are real fears about the winter to come. Russia does have a massive edge in the longest range missiles, the ballistic missiles. There's only one thing that can really knock those missiles down, protect you. That's Patriots. They are in desperately short supply. If you're Ukrainian, you are heartbroken by the number of Patriots that have been basically fired away by Gulf Arabs against Iranian drones over the Gulf War. This is a really, it's a dramatic moment. Russia is looking very vulnerable and very, very unhappy right now. But, you know, the fear is that this goes into a winter and then the winter's going to be really tough.
1: And Elizabeth Hagedorn, we're going to go to a break. But for the first time this week, you also notice, yes, images of long gas lines in Russia, bombings deep inside Russia, oligarchs speaking out. And for the first time, nods to the idea that Vladimir Putin may be politically vulnerable. If he loses this war, the narrative goes, he's finished.
4: Yeah, and I think the announcement about the Patriot interceptors, Trump's comments about long-range strikes from Ukraine helping push Russia to the negotiating table really reflect this administration's strategy of help Ukraine defend itself, but keep U.S. costs limited and maybe bring Russia into a deal.
1: That's Elizabeth Hagedorn from AllMonitor. Jack Detch is here, and David Rennie from The Economist. Much more to come here on the International Roundup. Stick with us. I'm Todd Zwillick. It's 1A.

0: A federal program that helps schools pay for internet access is under review by the FCC. The agency says it's worried about screen time for kids. School districts say being connected to the web is critical for education.
1: To backfill that funding would be very, very difficult. You'd have to look at reducing the services that you provide students.
0: That story on All Things Considered from NPR News.

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1: It's the International Roundup on 1A. Welcome back. I'm Todd Zwillick, rounding up the news from around the world with Elizabeth Hagedorn, diplomatic correspondent at Al Monitor, Jack Detch, defense reporter at Politico, and David Rennie, geopolitics editor at The Economist. Well, there are some big developments in other parts of the Middle East to talk about. Let's start in Gaza, where the political wing of Hamas says it's dissolved its government in the Gaza Strip. After nearly two decades in power, Hamas says it will hand civilian administration to a United Nations-backed committee, backed as part of the U.S.-brokered ceasefire deal. Israel's foreign minister, meanwhile, Gideon Saar, dismissed the move, saying, and this is a quote, "As long as Hamas retains its weapons, any civilian government will, of course, operate as Hamas dictates." Well, Elizabeth Hagedorn, we talked for months about stagnation in the U.S.-brokered peace plan for Gaza, stuck in phase one, phase two nowhere in sight. We've covered it week after week after week. Hamas is not committed to disarmament, one of the tenets and major points of that plan, and the one Israel says is a deal breaker for them at this phase. There are a lot of other deal breakers too. What's the read on how significant this civil administration move really is?
2: I mean, it's significant in that Hamas has run Gaza with an iron fist since 2007, but as you referenced, this is something that Hamas, in theory, has already agreed to as part of the 20-point plan that it and Israel agreed to in October.
1: So this is them doing things they've already said they would.
2: Yes, and it's unclear, therefore, if this means anything meaningful on the ground when Hamas is still dragging its feet on this bigger issue of disarmament. Because until Hamas disarms, Israeli troops won't leave Gaza, international peacekeepers are unlikely to deploy, and you know, it's kind of a chicken and egg situation because Hamas says it won't disarm as long as Israel continues to violate the ceasefire. And so, meanwhile, you have this group of Palestinian technocrats who are currently based outside of Gaza that are supposed to govern as part of this Trump plan from October.
1: This is the National Committee for the Administration of Gaza. Tell us about it.
2: Also known as the NCAG. And in theory, this Hamas announcement would clear the way for these Palestinian technocrats to come into to Gaza and begin their work. But in reality, that governance won't begin while Israeli bombs continue to fall and while Hamas remains heavily armed.
1: Is this strategic on the part of Hamas? Does it put any additional pressure on Israel to say, hey, look, we're making moves, we're abiding by phase one?
2: I think that's certainly part of their calculation. I mean, Hamas frequently uses Israel's expanding presence in Gaza, the fact that violations of the ceasefire are continuing daily as part of their justification not to disarm. So I would see it in line with that.
1: All right, let's talk about the ceasefire and the violations that Elizabeth just mentioned. 9 months after that deal was signed, Israel attacks in Gaza continue. Israel says it's striking fighters in city centers, but this week those strikes killed at least 8 people in the territory, including 2 children, according to the health ministry in Gaza. One of those strikes hit a tent in a displaced person's camp. Israeli forces have also been expanding the line of military control known as the Yellow Line, David Rennie, beyond the boundaries established in the October 2025 peace plan that we're talking about. What's happening around that Yellow Line now?
3: There's been some good investigations by media organizations using things like satellite photos, doing geolocation to see that basically that line, the short version is that instead of controlling about a half of the original Gaza Strip, they're pushing somewhere in some places to kind of nearly 2/3. And we shouldn't be surprised. The Prime Minister, Benjamin Netanyahu, has said in public that his aim is to control 70%, if needs be, of the Gaza Strip, initially as a buffer zone. Now, if you listen to people like Jared Kushner's and others in the Trump administration, they'll say the glorious future that awaits Gaza is that there will be an area of the Gaza Strip which is not under Hamas control, where we can start having vetted Palestinian families arriving and we'll build them beautiful new homes and a beautiful new life. And so there'll be a kind of a good Gaza Gaza, which will be a massive incentive for everyone to align with the international plan, versus bad Gaza, the kind of the rubble where Hamas is still fighting. But for now, there is no sign of the good Gaza and the vetted Palestinians arriving. That's a very, very long way away if it ever happens. In the meantime, it just looks like a land grab. And all of that made still more painful by the fact that Benjamin Netanyahu is expected to, there'll be an election announced as soon as next week. We're expecting maybe next Thursday, the dissolution of the Knesset, the Israeli parliament. That starts the fighting gun, fires the starting gun on an election, say, in October. And in that sort of mood, when Netanyahu is already on the back foot over what's happened in Iran, there's every incentive for him to be super tough in Gaza.
1: Well, always in the background when we talk about Israel and Hamas and Lebanon and Hezbollah is the question of Syria. And the president of France, Emmanuel Macron, he landed in Damascus on Tuesday. And while Macron was on the ground meeting with Syrian President Ahmad al-Shara, a bomb exploded near the French president's hotel. At least 18 people were wounded in that attack. Even so, Macron and al-Shara announced they'd reestablish diplomatic ties. They signed more than a dozen new economic agreements. Jack Detch, what do you make of these events happening simultaneously so close to each other? New warmth between France and Syria, but also kinetic explosions near where the president is staying.
4: Well, it's clear that Syria's near-term future is going to be characterized by some violence, some infighting. But Emmanuel Macron, among other Western leaders, seems to be concluding here that Ahmad al-Shara is the person to lead the country forward, and he doesn't want to see sort of a failed state emerge in the Middle East and you know, potentially become another canker sore for the Islamic State and other terrorist groups to emerge, and perhaps refugees as well. So I don't think he fully trusts al-Shara. I think he sees leverage and he sees an ability, too, to get French companies in there. This was also an agreement that Macron was inking with al-Shara to get French shipping giants into the country, help out with Syrian logistics. So there's a business play as well for the French as Syria looks towards its economic reconstruction.
1: Well, if Donald Trump sees the French making a business play in Syria, maybe he wants a part of that, too, or at least he wants the United States to be a part of that. Al-Shara also met with the president on Wednesday on the sidelines of the NATO summit. Here's some of what he had to say.
5: Do you have any questions?
6: Mr. President, are you going to remove Syria from the state sponsor of terrorism list?
5: I think I will, yeah. I think I will. Why wouldn't I? He's done a great job.
1: Elizabeth Hagedorn, Syria has been on the state sponsors of terrorism list in the United States since 1979, and the Secretary of State has now officially notified Congress of their new status the same day. What's the calculus here for the Americans?
2: Well, consider that more than a year ago, in Trump's first meeting with Shara, he said he would lift all sanctions tied to the former Assad regime. And in that time since, his administration has rolled back several layers of sanctions, eased export controls, worked with Congress to repeal the CSAR Act, which was the toughest of the sanctions. And yet Syria remained on this terror list alongside just Cuba, Iran, and North Korea, even though the new government was cooperating with the U.S. military on counterterrorism in Syria, on dismantling ISIS and Hezbollah cells. And, you know, why this designation matters is it carries extra regulatory hurdles for foreign companies looking to invest in Syria. It also had a big chilling effect on banks and technology firms that we're frankly just wary of doing business in a country.
1: This seems like a mini rush into Syria. Jack Detch just told us that Emmanuel Macron has a business case for French companies. You're telling me that Donald Trump has a business case for American companies. Is Syria that big of a market that everybody's rushing in, or?
2: This is a country that needs to rebuild after nearly 14 years of war. The World Bank has put the price tag at doing so at more than $200 billion.
1: A lot of
2: the Trump administration
1: there
2: wants a stable Syria. Removing this designation, in theory, opens the door to more commercial investment.
1: Well, this week, the president brought up an idea that he's mentioned before, David Rennie, that Syria could be enlisted to fight Hezbollah in Lebanon. It has a lot of analysts completely baffled. Greg Carlstrom, your colleague at The Economist and friend of the show here on 1A, he called this idea, quote, one of the craziest and dumbest things the Trump administration has ever proposed. So why does it keep coming up, David Rennie?
3: Greg needs to get off the fence on that one, doesn't he? Say what he thinks. Yeah, look, it's someone has put it in his head that this would be a neat and smart thing to do. He's always up for some sort of hard man to take on a sort of tough problem. He, you know, back in the day, I remember the first Trump administration, his brilliant idea was that the Russians should be allowed to kind of have their will in Syria because they were tough guys who didn't care about, you know, killing a few civilians here and there to sort out Assad. So he's always up for someone tough to go and do the dirty work. The problem is that you speak to anyone who understands the dynamics in Lebanon, that the idea of Syrians being welcome as in any way a kind of helpful player to take on Hezbollah is just an absolute red flag to everyone in that country. And so it is just one of the weirder things he says, and we can add it to the list of weird and unhelpful things that he says. But generally, the fact that America wants Syria to be not a failed state is a good thing, and that France does, because you have others and their suspicions that Israel maybe doesn't want Syria to be a completely successful state, that it quite likes a broken Syria. So actually, if it involves a bit of weirdness and maybe a few business deals for his friends, I think probably on balance, we should take a Donald Trump that wants Syria to succeed.
1: Well, we're talking about Emmanuel Macron of France. Let's make a stop in France briefly. Before we get to the end of the hour, we got to go to the UK too. Boy, do we have to go to the UK. You're going to love this one. Marine Le Pen, she's the longtime leader of France's far-right National Rally Party. She has a new lease on life, politically anyway. On Wednesday, a French appeals court shortened the sentence that she got in a 2025 ruling, which found that she embezzled EU funds to her party in fake job schemes. That means she likely can run for president in 2027, although she might have to wear an ankle monitor while campaigning. Jack Detch, what does this all mean? Is Marine Le Pen going to show off her ankle monitor and show that she's defying the state and run on that?
4: Yeah, we'll see how the whistle-stop house arrest campaign goes for Marine Le Pen. But on paper, this does actually make the race more competitive. Le Pen polls much higher than Jordan Bardella, her protege, who was considered to be National Rally's candidate in waiting and would be running to succeed Emmanuel Macron. So, I mean, this does potentially avoid for National Rally this ugly succession battle between Le Pen and Bardella. But it puts the onus on centrist parties to succeed Emmanuel Macron, to find somebody to do it, to the traditional right to figure out what to do. It's interesting to see Marine Le Pen, though, in sort of this edition. She's not, I guess, as strident as she's been on some of her anti-European positions. She's not campaigning to leave NATO or the EU. She's trying to reform for a Europe of nations. So, I mean, you'd see a France that's less interventionist, of course, very anti-immigrant under this type of administration, and perhaps more pro-Russia and anti-Ukraine, but perhaps not sort of the Marine Le Pen that we're used to seeing, which, you know, might lead to a breakup of France's position in NATO, as some expected.
1: Well, Marine Le Pen has a cousin, a political cousin anyway, in the UK, and his name is Nigel Farage. He leads the UK Reform Party, and he was instrumental in convincing British voters to leave the European Union in 2016, otherwise known as Brexit. He announced on Wednesday he was resigning his seat in Parliament and will run for the very same seat again. David Rennie, Nigel Farage loves stunts. Why is he doing this?
3: So this is a really important story. He's not just a populist leader. He's currently in the lead. His party, Reform, has 30% of the vote. He is the biggest party. He could become a prime minister in some circumstances. He's under pressure on things like unexplained donations from murky friends. So he had this pompous whole thing. I'm going to resign from Parliament. I'm going to run again in a special election in my own seat, and I'll let the will of the people decide rather than the mainstream media and the establishment. And that looked like a smart move for 5 minutes. And then all of the other mainstream parties, the Conservatives, Labour, the Lib Dems, said, we're not going to run against him. So now the only main party running against him is a gadfly comedian who runs as a satirical character called Count Binface.
1: Binface is an alien from Sector Sigma 9, as I understand it. Let's let him speak for himself.
7: I was on my way back home to Sigma 9, bit of R&R, and then old Nigel throws his toys out of the pram, has a hissy fit, called an unnecessary by-election. I got wind of that. I've turned around the starship pronto. How about that? Lovely.
1: Count Binface is a cross between Red Dwarf and Monty Python, David Rennie. Joke candidates like this are common in Britain because you have easy ballot access laws. Binface is going to do better than your average goofball candidate.
3: Yeah, we've had a big Labour Party donor saying he's going to give him £4 million or something. But look, it is a really interesting example that over the years, when Britain has been faced by particularly far-right candidates, one of the ways we've got around it is kind of just is laughing at them. That great British tradition, kind of Monty Python or whatever, that satirical kind of the guy kind of mocking you from the back, who do you think you are? That used to keep us safe. That didn't seem to work so well, but maybe Count Binface is going to revive the great British tradition of not getting angry with extremists, but mocking them.
1: I was mistaken earlier in the week. I thought he was Lord Binface. I was corrected by a former British national that were he a Lord, Binface would not be able to stand for Parliament.
3: Head, but then he had an issue with a copyright. There's an American cult movie in which the character Lord Buckethead exists, and so he had to change to Count Binface. So he's had an upgrade on his title.
1: All right, gang, we're going to go for the hour. I want to thank all of you for being here. It's been a fantastic hour. We appreciate your analysis. We appreciate a really straightforward look at Count Binface in the UK elections. In Nigel Farage's race with David Rennie, geopolitics editor at The Economist. He writes The Telegram. Check it out. Jack Detch is defense reporter at Politico. Thanks, Jack, and Elizabeth Hagedorn here in the studio with me, diplomatic correspondent for All Monitor. Elizabeth, thanks for being here.
2: Thanks.
1: That unmistakable, gravelly-voiced Welsh singer you're listening to, you know who it is. It's Bonnie Tyler, writer of that epic, epic pop song. She died on Thursday. Her hits include Holding Out for a Hero, It's a Heartache, and of course this rock classic, I don't need to tell you what it's called, Total Eclipse of the Heart. The songs were released in the 1970s and 80s. They were featured in films, television shows, and ads for years. She was a mainstay on the pop scene the world over. Bonnie Tyler was 75. Mike Kidd is our sound designer and engineer. Aileen Humphreys is our senior producer and editor of 1A On Demand. Maya Garg is our senior managing producer. This program comes to you from WAMU, part of American University in Washington, distributed by NPR. I'm Todd Zwillick. Have yourself a great weekend. This is 1A.

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1: A fatal shooting by ICE in Houston, now an international incident, with Mexico pledging to seek criminal charges. That story and more today on the Texas Standard.
2: Texas Standard is a production of KUT Austin, KERA North Texas, Houston Public Media, and Texas Public Radio in San Antonio.
1: I'm David Brown. We'll hear more about this week's shooting in Houston, described by Mexico's president as part of a broader pattern of mistreatment of Mexican migrants. Her objective, she says, to go beyond diplomatic objections. We'll talk with reporters in Houston and in Mexico City. Frisco in the national spotlight, though the look is not a very flattering one. We'll hear why. Also, lights, camera, Texas? As more big-ticket films focus on the Lone Star State, whether it's looking like a long-term shift in the industry. Those stories and a whole lot more coming up today on the Texas Standard.
3: Live from NPR News, I'm Lakshmi Singh. A bipartisan housing affordability bill could still become law this weekend without President Trump's signature. Today, the Republican leader wrote on social media that he was declining to sign the legislation in protest of Congress's inability to pass a more strict voter ID bill. As the U.S. and Iran continue to trade fire, Iran laid to rest Supreme Leader Ali Khamenei, who was assassinated on the first day of the U.S.-Israel war with Iran. The head of the Islamic Revolutionary Guard Corps called for revenge. As NPR's Hadil Al-Shalchi reports, the Iranian commander is rarely seen in public but made an exception to attend Khamenei's funeral.
4: Brigadier General Ahmad Vahidi said the death of Ayatollah Ali Khamenei was the beginning of a, quote, new chapter of honor and perseverance in Iran. In a statement, he called Khamenei, who was killed at the start of the U.S.-Israeli war against Iran, a martyr, and that the Islamic Revolutionary Guard will not rest until justice is served. While Vahidi occasionally issues public statements, his attendance at Khamenei's funeral was the first public appearance since the start of the war. Vahidi publicly performed funeral prayers with three of Khamenei's sons. Khamenei's fourth son and current Iranian leader was not seen during the week-long funeral procession. Hadil Al-Shalchi, NPR News, Istanbul.
3: Countries across Asia and Africa are turning to solar, batteries, and electric vehicles at a faster clip as oil prices remain volatile because of the U.S.-Iran war. Here's NPR's Julia Simon.
5: For these countries, it's a deliberate strategy to decrease their dependence on precarious natural gas and oil markets. Most of the EVs, solar, and batteries come from China. The Philippines imported more than $470 million in Chinese solar panels from February to May. That's a 139% increase from a year ago. As for EVs, China exported more than 2 million electric passenger vehicles between January and May. A recent analysis note from consultancy Sia Energy writes, if China's car industry were handing out a Salesman of the Year award for 2026, President Trump would be a leading contender. Julia Simon, NPR News.
3: Hundreds of thousands of Syrian and Haitian immigrants living legally in the U.S. are close to losing their ability to work in the country. Supreme Court recently cleared the path for the administration to revoke their temporary protected status. Catherine Mobley of Member Station WYSO is in Springfield, Ohio, home to a large Haitian community.
6: In Springfield, there's a place called the Haitian Support Center, and they've been fielding calls from people who have questions about their immigration papers, what they can do. Meanwhile, many nonprofits are encouraging these individuals who used to have TPS to apply for asylum, but that's a very slow process, and it's not any protection from being deported.
3: WYSO's Catherine Mobley reporting. This is NPR News. In Provo, Utah, lawyers for the man accused of killing conservative activist Charlie Kirk are expected to call a final witness to the stand today. They're attempting to convince the court that prosecutors do not have enough evidence to put Tyler Robinson on trial for aggravated murder. Kirk was killed during a speaking engagement on the campus of Utah Valley University last September. The European Union alleges Instagram's and Facebook's parent company designed their platforms to get young users hooked in violation of EU law. Today, the EU's executive arm called on Meta to disable infinite scrolling and other features it views as contributors to social media addiction. Meta's installed features for users to manage usage, but critics say they're not enough. Diving seabirds. They are the inspiration for a new kind of robot, one that can fly and swim. And Pierre Azari Daniels offers more insight into the technological muse.
7: The robot's central body houses the motor, battery, and electronics. The wings are made from a flexible nylon fabric. The wingspan's not quite 3 feet, and the whole package weighs about half a pound. To leave the water, the robot must flap its wings 10 times a second. Raphael Zuffre is a mechanical engineer at MIT.
8: We need to lift the robot out, and there require a huge amount of thrust.
7: Zuffre is excited by the possible applications of such a robot, including monitoring harmful algal blooms and coastal erosion.
3: That's NPR's Ari Daniel reporting. U.S. stocks are trading higher with the Dow up nearly 100 points. I'm Lakshmi Singh, NPR News.
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0: No matter where you are, it's Texas Standard Time on this Friday, the 10th of July, 2026. I'm David Brown. Great to have you with us. As most Texans know, immigration has long been one of the defining issues in U.S.-Mexico relations, all the more so during President Trump's second term. The two governments have managed to cooperate on some issues regarding border security, cartel enforcement, and trade, even while disagreeing sharply over deportations and the treatment of Mexican nationals living in the United States. But now that disagreement is escalating, and events recently in Houston appear to be at the heart of it. Mexico now says it's taking the unusual step of asking U.S. authorities to pursue criminal charges in connection with the deaths of 17 Mexican citizens who either died in ICE custody or during immigration enforcement operations. This announcement follows this week's fatal shooting of a longtime Houston resident by ICE agents, a case that's already drawing competing accounts from federal officials and from the man's family. While, as the AP and others note, Mexico's request carries no legal force in the United States, it signals a decision by President Claudia Sheinbaum's government to move beyond diplomatic protests and put additional public and legal pressure on Washington. We're joined now by Bianca Seward, who's been covering the Houston shooting for our partners at Houston Public Media. Bianca, welcome.
1: Hi, thanks for having me.
0: Also joining us, Stefania Corpi, a Mexico City-based journalist who frequently contributes to Texas Public Radio in San Antonio. Stefania, welcome back.
2: Hi, thank you for having me.
0: Bianca, let's begin in Houston. Walk us through what happened in the shooting of Lorenzo Salgado Araujo and where the key facts are still disputed between ICE and the man's family.
1: Yeah, right now we're still working off the short public account from ICE officials, which, as you just noted, the family has disputed the account. But what ICE says is that on early Tuesday morning, agents were attempting to arrest Lorenzo Salgado Araujo as part of a targeted enforcement operation. They say during that operation, he attempted to evade arrest, and the agency says he was attempting to run over an agent with his car when the officer fired his weapon. ICE has characterized this as self-defense. There were three other passengers in the car at the time of the shooting. Those men have all been detained. The family disputes this account. The sons of Salgado Araujo said at the press conference on Wednesday that he would have complied and that they want to see more evidence, more video evidence of what happened that morning to understand fully the event. We've also learned from a spokesperson in Representative Sylvia Garcia's office that Salgado Araujo was not the target of the operation from ICE. There was another individual in the passenger van that had an administrative warrant out. So what we're learning just late last night is that Salgado Araujo was not the intended target here for the operation.
0: Stefania, I want to turn to you. How much attention is this shooting getting in Mexico? And can you give us a little bit more about the reaction from President Sheinbaum's government?
2: Yeah, so both Wednesday and Thursday have been all about Salgado Araujo. President Sheinbaum has said that this matter has her whole attention and her government's attention, that diplomatic tensions were not going to get in the way of how they were going to react, and that 17 deaths of Mexican nationals were linked to ICE. So part of the legal strategy is to mention those and to have a precedent so that people living in Mexican people living in the US can also feel that they're protected by the government. 14 of them occurred in ICE detention centers and 3 during enforcement operations. So Salgado Araujo's shooting has set a precedent for this government.
0: Bianca, Mexico says 17 Mexican citizens have died either in ICE custody or during enforcement operations, as Stefania was detailing there. Is this shooting in Houston seen differently because of the circumstances, or has this become the catalyst for broader concerns that have been building? How would you characterize it?
1: I think it's the latter. Right now, this are renewing kind of calls for attention on how ICE activity has been going on in Houston. And a number of immigrant rights organizations and advocacy groups here have been calling for not only more transparency into what happened on Tuesday morning, but to shed more light on how ICE has been operating within Houston and across the country. Leaders from LULAC, the League of United Latin American Citizens, has been calling for this for some time. And they believe that this shooting getting the national attention that it is will help renew some of those calls for not only attention, but transparency.
3: Mm-hmm. Stefania, Mexico says it's going to be seeking criminal charges and will file civil lawsuits against companies operating detention facilities. So they're not going to try to confront the issue of sovereign immunity that the U.S. would likely claim should Mexico try to sue the U.S. government. But realistically, what can those actions accomplish if the U.S. government isn't obligated to act on Mexico's request in any event?
2: So what President Sheinbaum and Roberto Velasco, Foreign Affairs Minister, mentioned was that they were going to do civil and criminal lawsuits against some of the detention centers. Like one focus was Adelanto, where several Mexican nationals have died. The company operating Adelanto is GEO Group, and who has also faced complaints over medical negligence and poor conditions. Mexican government has also reached out to international organizations like the Inter-American Commission on Human Rights and the UN High Commissioner for Human Rights in an attempt to have more attention from international organizations and so that these lawsuits can actually go through. What they're going to do is doing civil suits and criminal suits in the U.S., led by consulates and the foreign affairs minister.
3: Stefania, I want to stick with you for just a moment. Why does Sheinbaum feel that this is the right move for her government right now? What has changed for her, do you think?
2: I feel like there's been so much pressure and tensions between the Trump's government and her government. The USMCA was not re-signed for the 16 years.
3: This is the trade agreement between the U.S., Mexico, and Canada.
2: Yes. There's been a lot of pressure under what happened with Zambada and cartels, how the Mayo Zambada was, they're calling it a kidnap from the U.S. government. All these things are building up in Mexico, and I feel like she, after the shooting of Araujo, she felt like she had to make another move. She also mentioned that she felt and her government felt that Mexicans were being targeted in these operations. So it's kind of like a political move, but it's also something that she knows that Mexicans in the U.S. need to feel her support. We also having some elections coming up, so it's part of a political move.
3: Bianca, I know that this is a major story, and certainly in Houston as much as it is on the national level. What are you hearing in terms of calls for the local government, for local authorities to come up with answers as to what actually happened with the shooting that seems to have seems to be sort of at the heart of the current outrage right now?
1: Yeah, as early as Tuesday afternoon, local leaders and national organizations were calling for an independent investigation, but also for the Houston Police Department to investigate this. Mm-hmm. And pretty early on, Mayor John Whitmire said the HPD would not be getting involved in the investigation, that he was leaving the investigation in the hands of federal authorities. That has not sat well with a lot of the community here that are calling for more transparency, calling for more answers. Yesterday, the district attorney, Sean Teer, the Harris County district attorney, Sean Teer, was on one of our programs and said his office had not yet been invited to investigate. They were still asking for citizens to send them video or accounts and try to preserve as much evidence as possible. But right now, it is fully in the hands of the FBI. And there isn't much right now that Tier's office says that they can do. I think they're worried a bit more about being privy to all the investigation or getting access to all of the evidence. So it seems a bit of a pause here, of a limbo. We're waiting to see if more investigations get launched. And there have been more calls for the mayor to allow HPD to step in.
3: Stefania, where do you see this? What do you see this meaning for the broader relationship between the U.S. and Mexico going forward? Are we at a critical juncture now, or perhaps not so much? How do you see it?
2: I feel like the interconnection between the U.S. and Mexico is inevitable. The screw worm story, for example, it affects both sides of the border. I don't feel like flies know borders, so or even the worm. But I feel like this escalation means that Sheinbaum and her government are trying to protect more their nationals and trying to show that they can do that after the lawsuit of arms trafficking. They kind of proved that, even though it wasn't successful in

0: people. The investigation on cartels and the Mexican politicians who have been involved in that are going to be the next big thing, I think.
1: Stefania Corpi is a Mexican journalist who frequently contributes to Texas Public Radio. Bianca Seward is with our partners at Houston Public Media. Thank you both for your time. We certainly do appreciate it.
2: Thanks for having me.
0: Thank you.
1: Now, the investigation into the Houston shooting is ongoing, and Mexico says it intends to formally submit its request for criminal charges and pursue civil action against companies operating detention facilities. We'll continue following both the investigation and the diplomatic response with more at TexasStandard.org. Coming up, two San Antonio veterans active in the movement to end military policies barring gay service members from serving openly, now getting attention at a new presidential museum that's been very much in the news of late. That story and much more as the Texas Standard continues.
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0: This is the Texas Standard. I'm Laura Rice. The brand new Obama Presidential Center in Chicago has now been welcoming visitors. Those who take the trip will see the names of two San Antonio veterans recognized for their service and activism in the movement to end military policies that barred gay service members from serving openly. TPR's Joey Palacios spoke with Danny Ingram and Eric Oliva.
1: Until 1993, the U.S. military's restrictions on gay service members were governed by a complex series of Defense Department directives and regulations. One of the most stern went into effect in 1980. If you were gay, you were out of the military.
2: I was not going to be completely invisible during the time that I was serving in the military. And when it came time to speak up about the ban, I really wanted people to see we were already there.
1: That's Danny Ingram. He enlisted in the Army in 1988 in Atlanta. He also wasn't shy about marching in pride parades, completely covered in a hat, glasses, and in uniform. He would wear a black armband that said, "Lift the Ban."
2: I was photographed, and the photo made it into the newspaper. And the caption under the newspaper was, "A veteran expresses her opinion." So they thought that I was a woman, which is cool. So I did march incognito during those times when I was still actively serving in the military.
1: In 1992, then Arkansas Governor Bill Clinton campaigned for president on a promise to lift the military's ban on gay service members. Ingram came out to his commanding officers after Clinton made that pledge.
2: Sometime later, they started discharge proceedings against me.
1: That was until Clinton won and the proceedings stopped. In July 1993, Clinton detailed the framework of what would become Don't Ask, Don't Tell.

0: The policy I am announcing today is, in my judgment, the right thing to do and the best way to do it. It is right because it provides greater protection to those who happen to be homosexual and want to serve their country honorably in uniform, obeying all the military's rules against sexual misconduct.
1: Don't Ask, Don't Tell became law that November.
2: They immediately unfroze my discharge proceedings under the new policy because I had told. I became one of the first service members in the military to be discharged under Don't Ask, Don't Tell.
1: Ingram would become president for American Veterans for Equal Rights and then lobby towards removing the law. Don't Ask, Don't Tell was in effect for 16 years until President Barack Obama repealed it in December of 2010.
3: As Commander-in-Chief, I am certain that we can effect this transition in a way that only strengthens our military readiness. The people will look back on this moment and wonder, why was ever a source of controversy in the first place?
1: Ingram was in the audience.
2: The day that the president signed the repeal of Don't Ask, Don't Tell was one of the happiest days of my life. We had worked so very long to see the ban get lifted.
1: On stage, standing right behind Obama, was the man who would later become Ingram's husband, Eric Alva. He was the first U.S. service member wounded in the Iraq War.
4: I stood right behind his right shoulder, and I got to literally lean over and, you know, see him sign, put his name to changing the law in America.
1: Alva joined the Marines in 1990 in San Antonio.
4: Doing the application process off Southwest Military at the Marine Corps Recruiting Office, it had questions that asked people about their sexual orientation. And, of course, I put no to say that I didn't have any relationships or any feelings towards someone of the same sex.
1: For part of his career, he was stationed in Okinawa and Somalia. In March 2003, Alva lost his right leg after stepping on a landmine on his first day in Iraq.
4: My right arm was broken with severe nerve damage, which I have partial feeling in my right hand, and my fingers kind of look mangled. My left leg was broken in the blast.
1: His recovery put him in the news a lot, highlighting the impact of the war. 4 years later, in February 2007, Alva publicly came out of the closet on ABC's Good Morning America. He became a spokesperson for the Human Rights Campaign and a public face working to repeal Don't Ask, Don't Tell. Alva wasn't separated from the military. He retired in 2008. A few days after coming out, he appeared with Congressman Marty Meehan of Massachusetts with the goal of promoting a bill that would repeal Don't Ask, Don't Tell. Here's Alva at that press conference.
5: I come forward to you today to help Congressman Meehan and others to show that there are people like myself among the ranks of men and women in the armed forces that have served to protect this nation, above and beyond, and probably years before that, many, many years before that, and many, many more years to come. But I ask that you give them the chance to serve openly, to have the opportunity to be judged for who they are, to see the qualifications that we have as all American citizens should be judged by.
1: The Military Readiness Enhancement Act ultimately did not pass. However, separate legislation, the Don't Ask, Don't Tell Repeal Act, was approved.
4: While people were getting discharged under Don't Ask, Don't Tell, we were fighting two wars and we were firing valuable, professional, skilled people while wars were going on.
1: Nearly 32,000 service members between 1980 and 2010 were separated from the military for homosexual conduct, according to the Department of Defense. Ingram and Alva's names are both listed in the Obama Presidential Center. Ingram donated the armband he would wear to pride parades. Alva is photographed with former Human Rights Campaign President Joe Solmanese during the signing of Don't Ask, Don't Tell's repeal in the House. The pair say if there was one thing they could have done differently during the fight to repeal, it would have been to push harder to include transgender service members in the protections.
2: Under Obama, freedom was expanded to groups of people who did not have it before. In personally seeing transgender people now being removed from the military, that's a step backwards, and it's personal to me because I worked on that for so very long. So for me, we are less free today than we were under Obama.
1: Under the Trump administration, transgender people are banned from enlisting in the military under a directive issued last year. A federal appeals court ruled last month that the policy illegally discriminates against transgender service members, but allowed it to remain in effect while the litigation continues. For the San Antonio veterans, the work that started with Don't Ask, Don't Tell is not finished until no one is excluded from military service because of who they are.
4: We have this saying, and everyone knows this in the military, we say, no man left behind. Well, now we say, no one left behind.
1: I'm Joy Palacios in San Antonio.
6: Well, Texas still talks a big business game, but CNBC says the competition is catching up. The Business Network's just released its closely watched annual Top States for Business ranking, and Texas drops from number 2 to number 4. Strong scores for jobs, the economy, and infrastructure kept the state near the top, but poor marks for quality of life and an unexpectedly average ranking for business friendliness dragged Texas down. Ohio takes the top spot this year, followed by North Carolina and Virginia. In other notes from around Texas, it was on this day 126 years ago, the state granted a charter to the Rosenberg Library Association of Galveston. Why is that such a big deal? Well, the library it created, the Rosenberg, is the oldest public library in Texas in continuous operation. These days with a rare map collection, makerspace, and more, still writing new chapters after all these years. Texas Roundup, just ahead. Stay with us.
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0: From the Texas Newsroom, I'm Tom Perumian. A judge says Texas has to speed up putting jail inmates who are incompetent to stand trial in mental health facilities. KERA's Tolowani Osibamuwo reports the order is part of a 10-year-long lawsuit against the state.
1: The class action lawsuit accuses Texas of not moving mentally incompetent jail detainees to state hospitals fast enough. Those inmates, who are still presumed innocent, spend months or years awaiting treatment so they can stand trial. Beth Mitchell is one of the plaintiff's attorneys.
2: Texas must have a system that timely provides access to competency restoration that doesn't allow people to just languish in jail.
1: A federal judge in Austin now says Texas has to transfer inmates to mental health facilities within 21 days of when they're deemed incompetent. The state hasn't said whether it will appeal the ruling. I'm Tolowani Osibamuwo in Dallas.
0: An appeals court has declined to intervene in a fight to restore the Texas Dream Act, the law passed in 2001 giving DACA recipients access to in-state tuition. The Department of Justice sued last year and was joined by the Texas Attorney General Ken Paxton, who sided with the federal government to end the law. Some students sued, asking for the right to defend the law in court, but were denied by the Fifth Circuit Court of Appeals. Aaron Reitz is now the U.S. Attorney for the Southern District of Texas. He was appointed by President Trump to fill the position after the acting U.S. Attorney was confirmed as a federal judge. Reitz had previously served in the Texas Attorney General's office. He campaigned for that job, but finished in fourth place during the Republican primary to replace Ken Paxton. In South Texas, the beach next to SpaceX's Starbase launch site will keep the name Boca Chica Beach. That's after a decision Thursday from a federal panel rejecting a proposal to rename it Cyber Beach.
3: Boca Chica Beach is located outside Brownsville and has carried its historic name since 1936. The proposal to change it came from a SpaceX supporter in Mississippi. He said the name Cyber Beach would recognize the area's role in the development of spaceflight. State Representative Aaron Gomez represents the area and celebrated the proposal's rejection.
4: Thank you, thank you, thank you to every concerned citizen, to every elected official who rose up in unity to oppose this change. Today is a great day for South Texas.
3: The public beach has become the center of SpaceX's growing footprint in South Texas in recent years. It's next to the company's Starbase launch and production complex, where SpaceX builds and tests its rockets. I'm Lucio Vasquez in Houston.
0: I'm Tom Perumian in the Texas Newsroom.
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6: It's the Texas Standard. I'm David Brown. On the east side of Frisco, Texas, an intricate Hindu temple sits where once there was a landscaping warehouse. Some days you can find people playing cricket on the field outside, and the city is dotted with restaurants boasting Indian fare. None of this is particularly surprising when you consider that the 2026 population overview shows 33% of Frisco's residents are Asian, many of those of Indian descent. But starting about a year ago, Frisco started making headlines for something else. The city has become something of a capital for a rise in U.S. anti-Indian sentiment. Here to tell us more, Mark Dent, who has been writing about this issue for Texas Monthly. Mark, welcome to the Texas Standard.
7: Yeah, thanks for having me, David.
6: Were you able to pinpoint where this campaign of anti-Indian sentiment is coming from and why this might be happening now?
7: I don't think there was an exact starting point, necessarily. The Indian population has been growing in Frisco for about the past 15 or 20 years without a ton of like public uproar or anything like that. There have been, of course, some very significant tensions just within the community that involve neighbors and things like that. But around a year ago, you did start to see a lot more influencers and Republican politicians starting to become more involved, particularly speaking out against H-1B visas. And in some cases, the Indian American community in general. If you go back almost a year ago exactly, I think it was in August of 2025, there was this super viral Twitter post from an anonymous account that just had video of people shopping at Costco, many of whom appeared to be Indian Americans or immigrants, and suggesting that H-1Bs had led to the Great Replacement in Frisco, Texas. And the Great Replacement theory is this theory that suggests that a more white Christian Americans are being replaced displaced by people from other countries. And that was one of the first instances I found where you had this very public, very popular broadside against Indian Americans in Frisco.
6: Well, what are you hearing from members of the Indian American community there?
7: Well, it really took them by surprise. I talked to quite a few of them. Frisco has had a lot of immigrants coming in for many years. That temple that you mentioned was first dedicated in 2008. I talked to a lot of people who had never faced any type of discrimination that they felt for their ethnicity or their race in their entire life. And all of a sudden, they see these influencers getting hundreds of thousands of views, you know, speaking out against visas, speaking out against Indian Americans. And it really started to feel less welcome for them. They had like this kind of like double life going on where they'd be out in Frisco and during their normal everyday interactions, things were normal, but everything they saw online was not normal.
6: Yeah, well, that divide is something that's kind of concerning because you don't really know, or do you have any sense of whether we're talking about outside interlopers who are wanting to make something out of this? They come from other parts of the country, or they, you know, mash together images to make some kind of point. Or is this sentiment being held by folks within the community? Is there any way of knowing that?
7: There's not quite a perfect way of knowing that. If you look at these city council meetings that have happened in Frisco, there's been a couple where there have been hours of public comments, some of it defending Indian Americans in Frisco, and some from people speaking out against them. If you look at those meetings, there's quite a few people who are from out of town, from other parts of Texas, in some cases other states. There are also some people who are from Frisco and are sharing those sentiments.
6: I don't want to get sidetracked too much here, but I think I should bring this up because, as most of our listeners know, the relationship between the country of India and the religion of Islam is a complicated one and sometimes fraught. But talking about what we've been talking about and then thinking about rising messages characterized by many as Islamophobic messages, especially among some Republican Party members in Texas, are they connected in any way, or are we talking about two separate things, or how do you see that? Surely that must have come to your thinking, too.
7: Yeah, there are some connections. So if you go back earlier this year, that was when this rise in anti-Indian sentiment really picked up in Frisco. And then while that was going on, other members of the state GOP were making a lot of anti-Islam comments. If you go back to this, the GOP convention this summer, there was a lot about Sharia law and other anti-Islam comments. In my mind, what you saw in Frisco is that there was a shift between the speaking out against Indian Americans that started to turn into more speaking out against Islam.
6: Is the city acknowledging this tension and officially have they been responding to this in any way?
7: Well, after the first city council meeting in February, in which this became an issue, the mayor, Jeff Cheney, did speak out against it and, you know, basically said that we are a diverse city and we are unified. There was a runoff election and Rod Vilhauer was a candidate who had said some anti-government comments on a podcast, and he ended up losing that election. So some people saw that as a sign that Frisco was more willing to go for more of a unite people, diverse candidate, and that this would be a good sign for the future.
6: Mark Dent writes for Texas Monthly, among other publications, and we'll link to his latest reporting on this subject over at texasstandard.org. Mark, thanks so much.
7: Thanks, David.
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0: It's Texas Standard. I'm David Brown. Jace Tunnell, we call him the Texas beachcomber, and during his surveys along the Texas coast, he's grown used to finding things that shouldn't normally turn up along the Gulf Coast. But this week, he found something rather extraordinary, a jellyfish that's normally found down under, you know, Australia.
1: One of the highlights from this week's beachcombing survey was finding about a dozen Australian white-spotted jellyfish scattered along the shoreline. They were impossible to miss, with some appearing crystal clear, others a rich brown, and a few glowing brilliant blue in the sunlight. The most striking feature is the top of the bell, which is covered with countless tiny white spots that resemble a star-filled night sky. Turn one over, however, and you'll find something completely different. Instead of long, trailing tentacles, the underside is filled with thick, frilly oral arms that resemble a bouquet of cauliflower. These oral arms are used to capture tiny plankton and other microscopic food drifting through the water. Australian white-spotted jellyfish are native to the Western Pacific and were first documented in the Gulf in the early 2000s, likely arriving in ballast water released from cargo ships. Since then, they have become a seasonal visitor to Texas waters during the warmer months. Unlike many jellyfish that beachgoers avoid, Australian white-spotted jellyfish are harmless to people and don't deliver painful stings associated with Portuguese man-o-war or like sea nettles. They are one of the few jellyfish I don't mind carefully handling. If I find one that's still alive and stranded near the water's edge, I gently return it to the surf, giving it another chance to drift with the currents. This isn't the first time we've seen an influx of these beautiful visitors. Last summer, large numbers washed ashore along the Texas coast, creating one of the more memorable jellyfish strandings I've encountered. Their return this year was a welcome surprise. If you'd like to learn more, I created a beachcombing video on YouTube during last summer's stranding that explores their biology, where they came from, and why they occasionally appear in such impressive numbers along the Texas coast.
0: Wherever Texas meets the tide, you'll find this guy, Jace Tunnell, the Texas beachcomber. Jace is Director of Community Engagement at the Heart Research Institute, Texas A&M University, Corpus Christi.

0: You've got it tuned to the Texas Standard. I'm Laura Rice. We've long heard Texas describe itself as Hollywood's third coast. For decades, it's been not just home, but primary production location for independent filmmakers such as Richard Linklater and Robert Rodriguez. And TV's new Western king, Taylor Sheridan, has created an empire that employs most of the available crew in North Texas. Texans have also invested in new studio space and other technology, including in smaller central Texas cities like San Marcos and Bastrop. Then add on renewed filmmaking incentives. So is Texas really in a position to capture a bigger piece of film and TV production? John Gibson seems to think so. He's Vice President of Public Affairs and Industry Relations at the Motion Picture Association. John, welcome to the Texas Standard.
1: Thank you for having me. So excited to talk to you.
0: Well, you were in Austin recently, I understand. What were you up to?
1: This actually started last year. MPA, we did programming at South by Southwest. While we were there, our CEO visited the governor's mansion and had incredible conversations with the governor and First Lady about all that is happening in Texas regarding the industry. And in a separate conversation with the First Lady, you know, her enthusiasm for the industry, been in the state, you know, when Texas gets in, you all do everything big. I mean, she really implored him, like, you know, South by Southwest is amazing, but there are some really impactful, on-the-ground, true Texas organizations. And so I was in Austin to solidify partnerships with the Austin Film Festival and the ATX TV Festival. We had an existing partner called Icon Talks that does programming out of San Antonio and El Paso. And so it was just kind of to reaffirm our commitment to them, but also support what ATX and Austin are both doing, which is really training people to be a part of the industry workforce. And that's, you know, what my goal is, just making sure that, you know, supporting our member studios and providing a industry workforce that looks like the global audience that supports it.
0: Well, let me ask you about that, because I think the regular fan probably thinks, oh, it's fun to go to Austin Film Festival or ATX TV Festival and see this great programming. But how do programs like that translate into production in the state?
1: A lot of times when people think festivals, they really are just thinking, hey, 4 or 5 days of going to see, you know, films, meet celebrities. But festivals are much more than that. They typically are year-round programming machines. They are incubators for pipeline development programs. If you want to be a writer, how do you pitch yourself? And both ATX and Austin have really great programmings and learning the art of the pitch. Or you have the Young Filmmakers Program that the Austin Film Festival sponsors, that young people want to get in this industry, but they don't have a roadmap. So what skills do I need to take advantage of all that's happening in the great state of Texas? Yes, there may be experts that may come from other places into the state, but why can't you raise up your homegrown talent? And I think that's why partnering with organizations that are on the front line that have been doing this for decades is really important.
0: I'm glad you mentioned, you know, the writing or the acting that somebody might be interested in doing. The big battle in Hollywood right now is really over AI, and it's got a lot of folks sort of uncertain about the future for those careers. With that in mind, what would you say to a Texan who might be hesitant to follow their dreams in film and TV right now?
1: You know, the industry has rapidly changed since COVID. I mean, you know, you have all of our members except for Sony. They have their own streaming platforms, but there are tons of independent streaming platforms now. We have what we call the Streaming Innovation Alliance, which serves as the voice of the streaming platforms. We just consume content at such a very quick and fast pace. That's like, you know, you got to constantly feed the beast, if you will. So, you know, your own phone gives you an opportunity to create your content. There are so many folks that are being discovered via social media platforms, YouTube and TikTok and, you know, Instagram and other platforms. So the traditional system, yes, while everybody might want to be a part of the traditional Hollywood system, the media landscape, there's room for everyone. I do engage with enough independent creators that are using AI to assist them. So they use it to help them craft their budgets, to help them edit things that they've created, to direct them to resources to protect their intellectual property and their content. It can be useful for the independent creator, and I don't think people should be scared of it. A lot of our independent partners will tell you, industry partners tell you, you have to embrace it.
0: Well, Austin gets most of the attention when we talk about film and TV, maybe with North Texas close behind. But you also mentioned El Paso. I think you mentioned San Antonio. What areas of the state are you focused on bringing in?
1: It's going to be, you know, throughout the entire state. As industry organizations land on my radar, I'm going to investigate and reach out and making sure that people understand that this is an industry they can be a part of, because the industry is just more than acting, directing, being a cinematographer. 2.4 million people every day in this country get up to be a part of this incredible industry. So again, there's space and people are retiring out of it. And so you want to make sure that the next generation is equipped to keep making sure that this is a very powerful and great representative of this great country.
0: John Gibson is Vice President of Public Affairs and Industry Relations at the Motion Picture Association. He's been doing work focused on Texas. John, thank you again.
1: Thank you for having me. Looking forward to doing more things, all things Texas.
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0: I'm Sean Petrie. I'm with the Typewriter Rodeo. And the Typewriter Rodeo, we make up poems on the spot on whatever topic people want.
1: Wedding day for loyal KUT listeners Rebecca and Allie, who were married last Saturday in Providence, Rhode Island. I walked around Providence this wind-filled morning. At the State House, a pride flag rippled high in the sun, sometimes bold and showing every color, then sagging almost to nothing. And so it is. Some days the two of you will be full to bursting. Others will feel like defeat. And yet the love, the fierce, fierce love, is always there to unfurl. Just like all these people gathered to celebrate the two of you flying into life together. As I walked Providence this beautiful, wind-filled morning, there was a pride flag, not just at the State House, but everywhere.
0: For the Texas Standard, I'm Sean Petrie with the Typewriter Rodeo.
2: You can hear the Typewriter Rodeo every Friday here on the Standard. Got a suggestion for a custom poem? Send it on over. You just might hear it on the radio. But now time for the week that was in Texas politics. Jasper Scherer, politics editor for the Texas Tribune, joins us. Jasper, welcome back.
3: Thanks for having me.
2: Some interesting stuff in the news this week. In particular, in the Texas U.S. Senate race, closely watched around the country, word that Attorney General Ken Paxton raised $9 million for his campaign. James Tallarico, meanwhile, raising $30 million. The polls have suggested the two are rather close, but when it comes to the money raised, this doesn't seem close at all. What do you make of it?
3: Yeah, you know, I think folks who've been following Texas politics over the last, you know, several years or so will kind of roll their eyes and see, you know, another headline of a statewide Democrat raising a boatload of money. And you go back to, you know, Beto O'Rourke's 2018 run all the way up through Colin Allred's 2024 run against Ted Cruz. Democrats have consistently been able to outraise their Republican counterparts here in Texas. But what's different this time is, you know, this, as you were mentioning, David, $30 million is, you know, smashes any, you know, so just the sheer scale of Tallarico's fundraising will definitely allow him to, you know, preempt these attacks that are inevitably coming his way. In some ways, a story we've seen before, but also just not quite at this magnitude.
2: Yeah. You know, and it does, I think, raise a question, at least for me, how much this fundraising matters, I mean, especially with a fractured media landscape. Used to be that this money was mostly channeled toward TV advertising. I'm not sure how many people are still watching linear television the way that they used to. And I'm wondering if the money is having less of an impact on outcomes or not. How do you see that?
3: Yeah, I mean, I think, you know, $30 million sounds like a whole heck of a lot of money. But, you know, Texas does have 16 media markets. It's up there with California among the most expensive states to run a statewide campaign in. So, it, you know, that money can disappear fast. And it's kind of it comes down to, is the candidate using it in a smart way? They still have to, you know, arrive at the most effective messaging. It's not, doesn't just translate automatically to votes. And as I was, you know, alluding to earlier, it has not been a silver bullet for Democrats.
2: Yeah. You know, there's another story involving Democratic nominee for governor and state representative Gina Hinojosa making headlines for her proposal to send Texans a $1,500 check from the state's rainy day fund. Alas, we're out of time for this broadcast, but you can check out that story and all that we've been talking about over at texasstandard.org, where we'll be linking to the Texas Tribune's excellent reporting. That's where Jasper Scherer is, politics editor. And Jasper, thanks so much.
3: Thanks, David. Have a good weekend.
2: You too. And you are listening to the Texas Standard.
4: 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I'm Wells Dunbar with the Texas Standard, and this week we asked about moments you experienced in the Texas outdoors that you will never forget. Here's some of what you shared.
5: 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So we did one in Cedar Hill a few weeks ago over the summer in June, Texas heat, and it was absolutely amazing.
6: My name is April Rolick. I was about 4 years old, living on a little circle drive and riding my tricycle when I noticed a rag in the yard in the grass and thought, oh, I'll wash my tricycle like Dad washes our car. So I got off the tricycle, walked over, and reached down when I noticed it was a coiled up rattlesnake. So I ran inside and told my dad. My dad came out and looked and said, hell, I'm getting my shotgun. This ended up being a 6-foot-long rattlesnake. The rattlesnake didn't want to harm me. Of course, we know that now.
7: My name is Susie Epstein, and this is my unforgettable wildlife experience for Texas Standard. The upper area of Stevenson Nature Preserve is just blocks from my South Austin home. One early evening, as I was finishing my walk, I looked up at this big cedar tree alongside the trail when I saw not but 10 feet in front of me the silhouette of an owl on one of its lower branches. Suddenly, I felt the slight but certain breeze of the owl's wings as it fluttered right past my upturned face. It was one of those rare and precious spiritual moments from our animal world.
8: My name is Lance Elliser. My buddies and I have been camping together for over 30 years. We call ourselves the Monkey Bird Club, which is its own story. In the late 90s, my friend Ken was training for the Texas Water Safari. That's the 260-mile canoe race, mostly on the Guadalupe. Pete and I joined him for a training run of about 25 miles. The river was flowing really well back in those days, and we had a great time paddling with help from a solid current. Anyway, about halfway through our day, we heard a big kerplunk splash somewhere up ahead of us. We rounded the turn of the high, steep red clay riverbanks to see a black Angus calf treading water, about to drown. Ken said he wanted to finish it off and eat it, seriously, but I vetoed that and insisted we had to save it. I jumped out and I kept the calf above water until we ran a rope around its neck and shoulder. I clambered up the steep riverbank to the top, and there I used a small tree for leverage. With help from Pete and Ken from below, I hauled the calf up to its mama and released it. All were happy. I was exhausted. I jumped back into the river, and we went on to finish our run.
4: Those are just a few of your unforgettable moments. Thanks to everyone who submitted a recording. There were a lot of you. I'm Wells Dunbar, and this is The Talk of Texas.
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1: Canadian government under Prime Minister Mark Carney, of course, has been veering away from the United States, given the protectionism, given the rhetoric from the White House, given the sensibility that the United States is changing and we need to find other friends.
0: This hour, we'll explore how U.S. relationships in our region are shifting. We'll talk about why Cuba was declared a threat to U.S. national security, how the U.S.-Mexico relationship became so fractured, and why Canada, one of America's closest trading partners, seems to be pulling away. Our conversation starts after a short break.
2: Live from NPR News, I'm Lakshmi Singh. President Trump is refusing to sign a bipartisan affordability bill intended to lower the cost of housing and encourage more home construction. On social media, the Republican leader said he was protesting Congress's inability to pass a strict voter identification bill with the country well into midterm primary season. Trump had 10 days until today to sign or veto or allow the legislation to take effect at midnight without his signature. The administration has ousted the remaining leadership at the Election Assistance Commission. This leaves the independent agency in a precarious position heading into November's midterm elections. We have more from NPR's Ashley Lopez.
3: The White House says it has removed the last few commissioners of the Election Assistance Commission. This is an independent agency created in the wake of the 2000 presidential election, a close race plagued by administrative errors. The agency has since helped provide election officials with resources and has collected data about how elections went. The EAC was created to have four commissioners. At the beginning of this year, one Republican member abruptly resigned, and now another is also resigning. The agency's two Democratic members, however, were removed. Ashley Lopez, NPR News.
2: President Trump says Iran asked to keep negotiating an end to hostilities, and the U.S. agreed, but that the June ceasefire was over. He gave an update on social media today after three Qatari and Saudi commercial tankers came under fire this week and led to retaliatory strikes between the war rivals. Joseph Otell is a retired four-star general and served as commander of U.S. Central Command from 2016 to 2019. On NPR, Votel was asked if he believed Iran was willing to risk prolonged war with the U.S. to maintain control over the Strait of Hormuz.
4: I think that's a big takeaway out of just these last 72, 96 hours, that Iran is principally focused on permanent sovereign control of the Straits of Hormuz, and they are willing to accept the risk of large-scale conflict before they're willing to relinquish it.
2: Goldman Sachs is prohibiting employees from betting on prediction markets such as Polymarket and Kalshi. NPR's Bobby Allen reports on the latest investment firm to warn staff against abusing confidential information.
5: Prediction markets offer betting on many topics involving finance, whether it's a company's quarterly earnings or what an analyst will say on an investor call or when a company will introduce a new service. The new rule from Goldman Sachs prohibits employees from placing bets on future outcomes related to finance, corporate America, elections, or geopolitics. It does allow for employees to wager on sports and entertainment. Billions of dollars are traded every week on prediction market sites, which are largely unregulated. Despite the new rule, Goldman Sachs CEO David Solomon said earlier this year that prediction markets were, quote, super interesting, and that he had met with prediction market executives over possible partnerships. Bobby Allen, NPR News.
2: It's NPR. The Africa Centers for Disease Control and Prevention says the ongoing Ebola outbreak in the Democratic Republic of Congo is the fastest growing Ebola outbreak ever recorded. This comes amid reports that the outbreak has spread to two new provinces in the country. NPR's Jewel Bright has details.
6: Health officials say they are tracing potential Ebola cases in the provinces of Chopo and Haut-Uele. Two suspected cases are also being tested in the city of Kisangani, one of Congo's biggest cities. Health officials say the suspected cases suggest the outbreak is now spreading beyond three provinces in the country's eastern region, which had been the epicenter of the outbreak. More than 1,700 Ebola cases have been recorded in the DRC since the start of the outbreak in May, and at least 600 people have died. This week, health workers responding to the outbreak threatened to go on strike to protest poor working conditions and the non-payment of salaries. Jewel Bright, NPR News, Lagos.
2: The German automaker Volkswagen says it plans to significantly scale back its model lineup after Europe's largest automaker reported an 8.6% decline in global deliveries. More than a third of the decline is in China, where the German automaker is struggling to compete with Chinese rivals. Volkswagen's top executive says sales were affected by geopolitical tensions as well as increasing costs. The company has not said if it now intends to implement its plan for mass layoffs. I'm Lakshmi Singh, NPR News.
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1: We often underestimate the power of a good neighbor, the kind who keeps an eye on your house when you're gone, invites you to parties, or spots you a cup of sugar when you're low. Sometimes it isn't until we have a bad neighbor that we realize how much we took for granted. For most of the late 20th and early 21st century, America enjoyed a relatively peaceful neighborhood in the Northern Hemisphere. So what happened? From KERA in Dallas, this is Think. I'm Chris Boyd. These relationships are about more than cultural differences. They may change how secure the U.S. is. So this hour, we're going to explore three countries and what their relationships with the United States tell us about a changing global neighborhood, starting with how the U.S. is currently navigating its complex relationship with Cuba. John Lee Anderson is a staff writer at The New Yorker. His article, Is Cuba Next?, discusses why Cuba was declared a threat to U.S. national security. He joined us earlier this year. John Lee, welcome to Think.
2: Thanks, Chris. Nice to be with you.
1: You open with this scene of Latin American diplomats talking among themselves in Havana about the current U.S. posture toward Cuba, which has all of them concerned. One said President Trump's language is harsher than the way John F. Kennedy talked about Cuba during the Cuban Missile Crisis.
2: Yes. I mean, the way this executive order that came out while I was in Cuba, that Trump, you know, published, described Cuba as a national security threat to the United States. It went on at length with allegations that Cuba was a sanctuary for Hamas and Hezbollah, which is there's no evidence for whatsoever. And it, frankly, quite specious. And narco-trafficking, again, which is untrue. If there is one country in the region which has not been a transshipment point for drugs to the U.S. for some time, it's probably Cuba. So, you know, it felt like a doctored allegation, a series of allegations in order to justify an executive order, which culminated in the threat to other countries that might want to ship energy, fuel supplies to Cuba with retaliation from the United States if they did so. So, you know, coming from Trump, I mean, people are now used to being threatened or bullied by him. And this was just one more codified, parchment directed at one particular country, in this case, Cuba. It revived language that had long since been superseded. One has to keep in mind that when when JFK came head to head with Fidel Castro over the Bay of Pigs and then the Cuban Missile Crisis, it was an entirely different situation. The Soviet Union had shipped nuclear missiles to Cuba secretly, with the aim of pointing them at the United States from its in close proximity from its underbelly, and that precipitated, you know, the missile crisis that we know about. But to come up with a kind of similar language today, it just feels, you know, exaggerated, over the top, grandiloquent, and frankly, not very believable.
1: What does President Trump want to do with Cuba? Like, what sort of back and forth messages have come from the administration about the desire or plans for, say, regime change there?
2: Well, look, from Trump, what we get is are these sort of statements where he extemporaneous statements in the Oval Office where he tells reporters that he's going to have the honor to take Cuba. And when a reporter asks him, take Cuba, he says, yeah, take it, hold it. I think I can do anything I want with it. It felt very Access Hollywood, if people remember those tapes. He's used quite disdainful, frankly, rapey language when he talks about Cuba for some reason. And so so that's Trump. Why does Trump want that? That he's not made it very clear. In a sense, there's parallels here to the war with Iran, which he's not also made very clear his motivations or his aims. If I had to sort of guess, I would say he wants to appear to dominate. He wants to appear to dominate. And Cuba seems like low-hanging fruit. It certainly did after the operation that resulted in the kidnapping of Nicolas Maduro, the president of Venezuela, on January 3rd, whereupon, as you'll recall, in the following days, He immediately talked about Cuba. Cuba's next. He said that then. It's on the ropes, you know. And then he imposed his energy blockade. He talked about Greenland with a great deal. And, you know, he began warning Iran as well. So we've seen what's happened since then. I think, you know, Trump, frankly, we know this from Venezuela. He doesn't care particularly about the political character of the regime. He's left in place an anti-American, wannabe socialist, you know, quasi-revolutionary regime in place in Venezuela, as long as they're working for him under duress. I think he thought he could do something similar in Cuba. Now, in addition to Trump, of course, and Trump's sort of, you know, public statements, to call them something, you have the Secretary of State, Marco Rubio, who is a more sophisticated character, we could say. He's Cuban-American. It's sort of his baby. We're given to understand that Cuba is sort of his baby. And interestingly, Rubio has emerged from, you know, the previous year in which he essentially said nothing, just sat on the couch and was immutable, and has more recently come onto his own and his own statements regarding Cuba. And we've also been given to understand that he is the one leading the dialogue, such as it exists with Cubans. He has been a more circumspect, less disdainful, more elegant, and yet made it clear that what he would like to see is an economic opening to the private sector and ultimately a political transition.
1: That doesn't sound so different from what the Obama administration tried to do.
2: Exactly. And who was it that closed it down? Donald Trump in his first term in office in 2017 and 18. The Obama administration embarked on a year and a half secret dialogue with Raul Castro, you know, the Ben Rhodes and Ricardo Zuniga in the White House, talking directly with Raul Castro, then the president of Cuba's son, Alejandro. And after a dozen or so meetings that were kept secret, and with the help of the Vatican, they announced in December 2014 this incredible historic breakthrough, where both presidents got on their national television simultaneously to announce the end of the end of the Cold War between the two countries and the restoration of relations. Both sides released political prisoners. And we then saw this extraordinary, pretty amazing detente that took place over the next year and a half, where culminating in Obama's visit to Havana, numerous bilateral commissions that were set up between various sectors of American society and the government and the Cuban to talk about everything from maritime law and conservation to narco trafficking and counterterrorism and business. A couple of millions of Americans visited Cuba over the next 2 years as well. And it was, you know, it was extraordinary. You know, leaping forward, though, that, you know, it ended. You know, this took place late in Obama's time in office. You know, in his speech, he talked about bearing the sword of the Cold War. This was an attempt to reel Cuba back into the family of nations, the wider family of nations, without beating them over the head on the politics, knowing that that was going to be difficult, hoping that he could do so with rapprochement culturally and economically. And indeed, there were, you know, Cuba was sort of inundated with wannabe investors. Every tech bro before they became Trumpists also visited Havana in those days, everybody from Eric Schmidt to Elon Musk. And everybody wanted to open offices, you know, have a holiday in Cuba, et cetera. And that sort of ended when Trump came in. We saw, you know, to put it in just stark terms, Trump did with Cuba what he did with everything else Obama had done, which was undo it. He seemed to have a pathological need to sort of step on and undo or remake it in his name. And that's what he did with Cuba. And it coincided with a kind of growing reticence on the part of the Cuban sort of conservatives, the old the old timers, the hardliners, who were worried about being overwhelmed by the Americans. And so you had this kind of dovetailing of Trump's desire to step on the Obama brokered detente, arguably his greatest single foreign policy victory or initiative, and dovetailing with the with kind of growing caution by the Cuban, you could call it the deep state there, about being overwhelmed by the Americans once again. And so it's been in this kind of a deep freeze, this kind of quiescence ever since. Oh, Biden did nothing to change Trump's reversals in his first term, really until the last week he was in office, and they were therefore symbolic. The minute Trump came back into office last year, he revived all of the, you know, the hostile sanctions and revivified the Helms-Burton law, which prevents companies from doing business in Cuba and so on. And now we've seen what's happened since

0: handpicked successor by Raul Castro, first person without the Castro name, right, to be in charge there since the revolution. But Raul is still alive and paying attention at age 94. What do we know about how active he is behind the scenes?
1: He seems to be extremely active. He is consulted in this process. We still don't know if he's physically taken part in some of these encounters. There haven't been many. I believe he hasn't been physically present, but his grandson has, who also has served as his bodyguard. He's different to the man I mentioned earlier, who was Raul Castro's son and who met Obama's emissaries. But essentially, it's the Castro family, whether Castro's son or his grandson, who have been key to these initial talks or encounters with Rubio and Rubio's team, apparently first in Mexico, then in places like St. Kitts. There may be other talks going on. We know that the Vatican, under this new pope, Leo, has also been drawn back in. And so there could be encounters taking place there. But Raul, keep in mind, was he was the original communist in the Cuban Revolution. He had to convince his brother Fidel to go left. And for 50 years, he was the defense minister and the intelligence chief in the shadows. It really wasn't until that Obama opening that any of us really got to see or hear directly from Raul Castro. And curiously enough, when he took over from his brother in 2018 and served out 10 years in office before he handed off to Díaz-Canel, in Communist Party brokered elections, he opened up the country in a way his brother had not wanted to do. Raul is not averse to an economic opening, but whatever Rubio and Trump want, I can't see him signing off on a deal that includes, say, an economic frontispiece with a political back end in which people like him, the Communist Party, negotiate themselves out of existence. I just don't see that happen.
0: John Lee Anderson is a staff writer at The New Yorker, where you can find his article, Is Cuba Next? You can find an extended version of this conversation at think.kera.org. Coming up, how Mexico has found itself in the crosshairs of Trump. That's after a short break.
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0: This is Think. I'm Chris Boyd. This hour, we're talking about how the North American global neighborhood is changing. Arturo Sarucan served as Mexican ambassador to the United States from 2007 to 2013, and he talked with guest host John McKay to discuss why he believes the U.S.-Mexico relationship has not been this fractured since the 1980s. Sarucan joined us earlier this year. Let's listen to that conversation.
1: You know, a lot of the complaints about the strength of the cartels in Mexico is blamed on the policies, again, of AMLO, as we've been talking about before. The current president, Claudia Sheinbaum, she is his chosen successor. So what exactly is she like? And she had pledged to continue a lot of his policies, but this issue of the relationship between the U.S. and Mexico, that's got to be something she's struggling with.
2: Absolutely. I've said that 2026 is probably going to be one of the most decisive years in recent history in the relationship between Mexico and the United States, in part because, as many of your listeners know, particularly because of Texas always having been an economic spark plug in the U.S.-Mexico bilateral relationship, we are in the midst of the USMCA, the United States-Mexico-Canada Free Trade Agreement, statutory review, which by July 1st should that review should lead to either a decision to continue the free trade agreement, to abrogate it, or to enter into a process of annual reviews. And that, in many ways, is conditioning a lot of what you're seeing in how both Mexico City and Washington, D.C., are approaching one another in the bilateral relationship, because obviously President Sheinbaum, whom you've mentioned, is absolutely clear-headed that she needs to Teflon coat and protect and ensure the survival of USMCA. And President Trump is using all these issues, including law enforcement collaboration and counter-narcotics efforts, to condition that USMCA review, which is ongoing. I think Claudia Sheinbaum is as nationalistic as López Obrador. They both, I think, don't care about foreign policy and international affairs. Probably the only difference is that whereas López Obrador would give the finger to foreign policy into the world, I think Claudia Sheinbaum has not done that. I think she's more level-headed, she's more pragmatic. But the reality is that this issue in particular of how Mexico and the United States confront transnational criminal organizations on both sides of the border has become a sort of a key issue because of the way that the Trump administration is leveraging that against every other issue, whether it's water of the Rio Grande, whether it's avocado exports to the U.S., whether it's trade, to the issue of collaboration on organized crime. She is a creature of López Obrador, but I think that from day one, and you sort of saw that via the choice that she made of who her public security secretary is, the government has, I think, done a tactical tack in the fight against organized crime. I don't think it's a strategic shift, but they have been going after organized crime in a more coherent way, in part because, again, they have a gun pointed at their head by the U.S. because of the threat of unilateral use of force by the U.S. on Mexican soil. And that's why you've seen renditions of criminals wanted by the U.S. Without a formal extradition process as a means to send them to the United States. That's why you've seen a much more aggressive stance in the fight against the Sinaloa cartel. And that's why you saw this operation that was in many ways a joint operation, because there was a lot of U.S. intelligence provided to the Mexican authorities. Yeah. There are some of us who suspect that there was also kinetic U.S. support on the ground during the day of the operation that led to the death of the Jalisco Nueva Generación kingpin, Nemesio Ceguera, who was killed as a result of the operation. Now, the question is this going to be enough to prevent the U.S. from going down the road of using a unilateral military strike? And by this, I mean that probably you're not going to see U.S. Marines parachute into Mexico. But what you might see, John, is a drone, a U.S. armed drone, blowing up a fentanyl laboratory somewhere in the state of Sonora or Sinaloa or along the border. Is this going to be enough? We'll see. I think the operation that led to the death of El Mencho has bought Mexico some time. Is, as a result of that operation, is the prospect of a U.S. unilateral use of force on Mexican soil a probability? I don't think so, at least not in the medium term. Is it plausible? Absolutely. And I think that's what I sort of suggest in my piece in Foreign Affairs, that the Mexican government needs to take this threat and this possibility very seriously. And it should be doing a series of things to ensure that it doesn't materialize, because, John, the moment the U.S. does this, it's going to put the U.S.-Mexico bilateral relationship in a downward nosedive. And regardless of whether it's a left-wing, a centrist, or a right-wing president in Mexico, it puts them against the wall in the relationship with the United States.
1: You know, this the operation that resulted in the death of El Mencho, who we should explain to people, he was not just another cartel leader. This was the most sought-after man in Mexico. And you've mentioned this, the Jalisco New Generation Cartel. This is considered by some to be the most violent transnational criminal organization in this hemisphere.
2: Absolutely. It's I think, the most violent transnational criminal organization operating in the Americas. It has created enormous levels of violence in Mexico. El Mencho was not a has-been. He was the actual. There's a lot of speculation, I must say, whether he was sick and whether that, you know, had meant that he wasn't in the forefront of the efforts, of the daily efforts of the control and operation of the cartel. But certainly, this was the most powerful and most relevant leader of the most powerful and most relevant criminal organization, and a transnational criminal organization that, by the way, operates on the U.S. side of the border, operates in the rest of Latin America, and which has started to develop ties and operating capabilities in places like Europe.
1: You know, when he was killed, there was so much violence that we saw across parts of Mexico. Was that, you think, evidence of the strength of this organization, that even though he was killed and the government knew it and they knew about the cooperation, cars were blown up, there were fires everywhere, there was threats to at airports, things like that? Was this evidence of what Donald Trump was saying about the cartels being in control in Mexico?
2: Well, I think it clearly speaks to the huge operational capability of this very violent and very powerful organization. It speaks, I think, of what I think has always been Mexico's Achilles heel, not only with López Obrador or Claudia Sheinbaum. It's been Mexico's Achilles heel for a very, very long time, which is a weak rule of law. The inability of the government, of the state, to confront these criminal organizations. And so I think that the response that we saw was a very, very powerful symbol of what's at stake, but also of something that I think is one of the most worrisome facets of what I have seen as a result of President Trump's return to power, which is that we're going back, John, to an era of mutual recrimination and finger pointing. This is such a complex relationship, that if one finger points in one direction across the border, there's always going to be two or three fingers pointing back in the other direction. And that's why when I was ambassador with first President Bush and then President Obama, we established a core principle of the U.S.-Mexico bilateral relationship, which was shared responsibility. Given that a lot of the challenges that Mexico and the United States face in our bilateral agenda are transnational in nature, we need transnational solutions. Yes, Mexico has to improve its justice system, its rule of law, defang organized crime operating in Mexico, prevent drug trafficking from moving northbound. But the U.S. has an obligation, too, to prevent bulk cash shipments across the U.S.-Mexico border southbound, and most importantly, John, the flow of weapons illicitly bought in gun shops and gun shows in the United States, and that cross the border and feed the firepower of Mexican organized crime. It won't surprise you that there are more more gun shops and gun shows than Walmarts along the border with Mexico. And that's giving you a bit of a sense of how these very violent criminal organizations are getting a significant majority of their high-caliber and high-powered weapons. You're seeing .50 Barrett rifles crossing the border into Mexico. And so what we established was this idea that for us to be successful and to move the needle, you needed to develop a paradigm of joint responsibility. What I think is the danger that I see is that with this finger pointing that is coming from the White House, A, that leads to then, you know, it's the typical, oh, the U.S. saying, oh, Mexico, you're the springboard of all the drugs coming into the United States. And Mexico conveniently and logically retorting that if we're the springboard, the U.S. is the swimming pool because of the issues of demand and because of what has always been a driver of narcotics consumption and illicit drug consumption in the United States. And that dynamic is bad. When nationalist jingoism pervades the discourse, the bilateral discourse coming from both Washington and Mexico, that tends to be a very, very bad bedfellow to the U.S.-Mexico bilateral relationship.
1: My guest is former Mexican ambassador to the United States, Arturo Sarucan. We're talking about U.S. threats to strike Mexico's drug cartels. You're listening to Think. I'm John McKay, in for Chris Boyd. Yeah, I was going to ask you, there really has been this pushback. Many in Mexico complaining that American strikes inside Mexico, that would be a very clear infringement of Mexico's sovereignty. But you argue that it's too late to make complaints about imperialism. That's not a strategy to solve this problem for either country.
2: Absolutely. And not only is that true, there are significant portions of Mexican public opinion that would applaud unilateral U.S. action on Mexican soil because they're so fed up of the levels of violence, of coercion, of kidnapping, of extortion that organized, because organized crime is like any other business. It does hostile takeovers and mergers and acquisitions. And if you're being squeezed in your ability to, say, introduce fentanyl across the border into the United States, you go into other illicit businesses, whether it's illegal fuel shipments or human trafficking and human smuggling, extortion and kidnapping and so on and so forth. And this has a very pernicious effect on the well-being of Mexicans. So there's a non-negligible chunk of Mexicans who would applaud and who would sort of welcome something like what Trump is threatening to do. The challenge is that, obviously, again, if that were to happen, it puts this relationship, first of all, it will give Claudia Sheinbaum's Taliban, what I call the Taliban wing of her party, the more extreme left of her party, the perfect excuse, John. They've been itching to sort of scupper the U.S.-Mexico relationship because they support Cuba, they support Venezuela. They're not very happy that Sheinbaum has been forced by Trump to sort of stop deliveries of oil to Cuba. So they'd love a pissing match with the United States. So that's, you know, this rhetoric of imperialism and, you know, tit for tat, who's responsible, serves no one. Number two, López Obrador used to say that Mexico and the United States can't collaborate on security because there's no trust. In my experience as a Mexican diplomat for 25 years and as a Mexican ambassador to the United States is that in the U.S.-Mexico relationship, it's actually the other way around. It's by collaborating and cooperating that you build bilateral trust and mutual trust in the U.S.-Mexico relationship. And that's what we did during my tenure of almost 7 years as Mexican ambassador to the United States. And then finally, I think that Sheinbaum should turn this on its head. You have seen that she has been sort of banging her drum about, you know, Mexico is sovereign and Mexican sovereignty, and we will never accept an imposition by the United States. If I were her, I would probably turn this around on its head and say, look, and I'd say this to the Mexican people publicly and loudly and unequivocally. If there's one thing that threatens the sovereignty of the Mexican people and of Mexico, it's the ability of transnational criminal organizations to conduct their business on Mexican soil. And therefore, that would lead to a full relaunch of the security collaboration with the United States. And again, by security collaboration, yes, fighting transnational criminal organizations, but more importantly, given the volatility and the fluidity that we're seeing in the global arena, the relaunching of a North American security paradigm that ensures that Canada, Mexico, and the United States together can work to ensure that our perimeters are secure. And you've got a sort of a test right around the corner, which is the 2026 Canada-Mexico United States World Cup, where we could be doing a lot of stuff to enhance everything from border security to trusted traveler programs, which unfortunately, given the state of relationships between Washington and Canada and Washington and Mexico, we're probably not doing, John.
1: Yeah, I can't imagine that any of this has no effect at all on other Latin American countries. They have to be seeing this and seeing what's going on and be concerned.
2: Yeah, and it's not only relevant for Latin American countries. I can't start telling you the number of European or Asian ambassadors in Washington today that come to me and say, you know, please explain what's going on, because in many ways, the template of how the U.S.-Mexico relationship operates, one of the most important bilateral relationships on the earth for the United States today, it sort of has a lot of significance and relevance to how these other countries manage their bilateral relationships with the United States.
0: That was Arturo Sarucan, who served as Mexican ambassador to the United States from 2007 to 2013, speaking with guest host John McKay. Up next, we move from our neighbors to the south to check in on our neighbors to the north. That's after a short break.
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0: This is Think. I'm Chris Boyd. This hour, we're talking about the state of geopolitical relationships in the Northern Hemisphere. We're turning our attention now to Canada, one of our largest trading partners and a country that lately seems to want some distance from the United States. Drew Fagan is a professor in the Monk School at the University of Toronto and a visiting professor at Yale University. He explains why Canada and the United States unfriended each other, which he discussed in his article in Policy, which is called The Big Split: How Canada and the United States Pulled Together, Then Apart. He joined us earlier this year. Let's listen to some of that conversation. So, Drew, as you mentioned, some in Canada were concerned about just how much Canadian trade was dependent on the United States. 9/11 happened. The U.S. had a lot of security concerns. One huge thing that happened that convinced Canadians that they needed to maybe diversify their trading partnerships was that the U.S. shut down the borders for days after 9/11.
1: Yeah, and it was quite a shock. Of course, we were all shocked by what happened on 9/11. It was extraordinary on the Canadian side, and of course, you know, there was a whole musical, you know, done on Broadway with regard to all the planes that headed into Newfoundland and stayed for days. So we were essentially part of that as well. But, you know, there had been conversations among think tanks, among public servants, about deepening the ties in security terms, talking about putting less importance on the border and more importance, if you like, on the perimeter. Now, that's a heck of a perimeter, the perimeter of Canada, let alone the perimeter, you know, of the United States. But what could we do together to sort of, you know, soften that border? That conversation continued after 9/11 to some extent. But in the end, I think what happened is both sides did as much as they possibly could not to gum up the borders too much with regard to trade. And of course, it's a challenging conversation to have when you have a trilateral trade agreement and you're not having the same conversation with regard to Mexico. It's another border with the United States. Some politicians in the United States would say there should be a like policy with regard to the two borders, but they're very differently situated. So over the course of the next decade or so, from 2011 up until 2001 to 2012, 13, there were constant negotiations, constant acronyms to keep the border one, from never shutting down again. And it, as you noted, it did shut down for days. But, you know, facilitating trade became the terminology. And trade continued to grow between Canada and the United States. But the psychological impact and the security impact was significant. And the mentality in the United States, I think, changed. I think it's fair to say that Canada, many countries like to say that they're the, you know, the closest friend and ally of the United States. You'll hear it in Israel, you'll hear it in Great Britain. I've seen it written about the Philippines. Canada actually had a reason to say that for a long, long time, given how close the economic ties were. And I think after 9/11, and it's been building to today, there was less and less room for special treatment from other countries, even Canada. And you saw that to some extent in the George W. Bush administration. You saw it to some extent continuing into Obama. It actually wasn't just Republican or Democrat. It was to a certain extent both. And then into the Trump administration, it became more naked. And you see rhetoric and actions now, again, that we've never, you know, rhetorically never experienced. Canada as a foe. Canada is taking advantage of the United States. Canada is a bit of a charlatan in terms of, you know, security efforts and otherwise. And that had been building in the population, not particularly with regard to Canada specifically, but that sensibility of come home, look after yourself. Pull back from some of the responsibilities internationally, and even look after yourself overwhelmingly in the context of the continent.
0: How have U.S. politicians in the 21st century, looking for votes, from struggling, working, and middle-class Americans,
1: Yes.
0: used trade protectionism in the form of limiting Canadian businesses' ability to work and sell products in this country?
1: Well, and it's worked, it does work both ways. There are aspects of Canadian trade policy that are protectionist for domestic political reasons. The president loves to complain about our protectionism with regard to dairy products, milk, cheese, dairy and poultry, actually, chicken, turkey. There's a long history that's not worth going into with regard to why we protect this market. And he will go after us again. And he sees it as fundamental rather than, on the margins. The United States has taken action vis-a-vis Canada in other ways. For example, constant, some would say, harassment with bureaucratic harassment with regard to lumber, which is a big aspect of bilateral trade. You saw sentiment among environmentalists, and possibly legitimate, with regard to the Keystone Pipeline, which arguably the United States needed, and even the Obama administration decided to veto. On to the benefit of the environmental movement. And you see in particular aspects of government procurement that have become more and more restricted. So every time there's a bill, think about during the financial crisis, to boost the economy with infrastructure, there was a day way back when it was kind of natural to work with Canada. We worked together on the Marshall Plan, for example, as one example, incredibly closely. Then into the financial crisis, and now we have very little aspect to that. And we have responded in kind. If you're going to have a free trade agreement, one of the things you want to do is deepen relations, not just in the trade of goods and services, and in the making of those together, if you like, of which autos is the best example, but also engage with regard to, government's a huge part of the economy, even in the United States, 30%, 32% of GDP. Canada's closer to 40% government procurement, and that's been restricted in a big way. So again, we're moving backwards, and it's not in the interests of either country, even if it hurts us more.
0: I don't know if this even exists, but do economic experts agree on any sort of like ideal volume of trade between our two countries, Canada and the United States?
1: It's a great question because there are studies that show that despite the fact that, Canadians worry about 75% of our trade with the United States, 75% of our trade with the United is with the United States. The impact of the border, if you sort of turned it into a tariff, is far higher than the actual tariffs that existed before free trade. Regulation, security at the border, the challenge of different systems. Let's not forget that Canada-US is not like Europe. This is a free trade agreement. We don't have a common currency. We don't have a customs union, which is to say, we don't have a common policy with regard to other countries, although that may go into the negotiation for CUSMA because there's pressure from the White House to have a common policy with regard to China. If you really had free exchange of goods and services, trade would be much more substantial. The border has a big impact, and it's having a bigger and bigger impact.
0: Do you think it's still possible to build a truly, we'll leave Mexico out of this for a moment, a truly bilateral trade relationship between these two countries that would be resistant to protectionism on either side?
1: It's going to be very hard right now because I think Canadians are going to have a long memory of the rhetoric and the actions taken by the Trump administration. You know, the comment's been made by Jameson Greer, the trade representative, that after the negotiation is over for the review, renegotiation of the USMCA, there will be tariffs. Well, tariffs really are, you know, against the principles of this agreement, and their rationales as to why those are being imposed. I can see that to some extent with regard to geostrategically other countries. It would be nice if Canada and the United States would come closer. And again, to go back to the start of, you know, what I was saying, I think Canadians feel exposed. You know, there's the old line about, you know, breakfast. You know, the chicken makes a contribution and the pig is committed with the bacon. So, you know, I mean, we feel a little bit like the pig. And it goes back to a fundamental balance that we were thinking about, well, 19th century, but there was a term used when we started free trade and deeper integration with the United States, and that was leap of faith. And that was a former minister who did a commission to study this. The leap of faith essentially was we would tie our economy closer to the United States on the faith that the United States would not use its political power to hurt us once we were exposed. And essentially what has happened since 2016, particularly over the last year, is that the Trump administration has used that vulnerability to try to hurt us. So, you know, there's a loss of faith here that will take a while to rebuild. And it's unfortunate.
0: My guest is Drew Fagan, a professor in the Monk School at the University of Toronto and visiting professor at Yale University. We're talking about his article in Policy, The Big Split, How Canada and the United States Pulled Together, Then Apart. This is Think. I'm Chris Boyd. Drew, is Prime Minister Mark Carney up for the effort of negotiating and renegotiating many elements of the relationship between the United States and Canada? Like, does he have the temperament to deal successfully with a demonstrably volatile partner like President Trump?
1: Well, Mark Carney has done a lot of things in his life. He worked on Wall Street. He worked in Tokyo. He worked in banking in London. He then became, you know, the head of the Central Bank of Canada and the head of the Bank of England, came back home, grew up in the north of Canada, and, you know, turned his mind to sitting on boards and now becoming prime minister. He's the guy. And Canadians have faith in him, and he's surrounded himself, and Canada's not a big country, so a lot of people know a lot of these people, with, you know, top-notch individuals, including in the last little while, recruiting some key individuals from the private sector into fundamental roles. So I think, in fact, he is. You know, dealing with the president in this context is challenging. Everybody appreciate that, I think. Ultimately, you have to hope that interest, mutual interest, even if there's some limitations on it, will, you know, shout more loudly than some of the emotion, and we will come to an agreement. It would be nice to actually make progress and move beyond, in terms of integration, what we had earlier, and there are opportunities to do that. I'm not sure that will be the outcome because it's so difficult politically at home now. And the other thing I would say about the prime minister is his rhetoric with regard to diversification and his actions. You know, he's been doing nothing but traveling. He was in India, Japan, and Australia last week. He's been all over the world. And so he's openly navigating and advocating for greater diversification. But he also knows, based on his background, that the relationship with the United States, particularly economically, but not exclusively so, is job one and two for him. For any Canadian prime minister, there's really two jobs. One is national unity in a country that's bicultural, as we were talking about earlier, and geographically diverse. And that's challenging. But you know, the other priority is relations with the behemoth next door. And Ian, it's been tough for him, no question, but his background places him well with regard to the negotiation to come.
0: That was my conversation with Drew Fagan, professor in the Monk School at the University of Toronto and a visiting professor at Yale University. His article in Policy Magazine is The Big Split, How Canada and the United States Pulled Together, Then Apart. 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Again, I'm Chris Boyd. Thanks for listening. Have a great day.

0: The gut-brain connection is having a moment on social media. What's the science? I'm Flora Lichtman, and this is Science Friday. Research suggests that some brain diseases, like Parkinson's, seem to start in the gut. What is the link between our brains and our bowels? And how much of what we hear on social media about gut health is true?
1: You guys think fiber maxing is cool? Wait till you hear about poop maxing. That's trending.
0: Plus, the Sci-Fry Book Club is lit this month. Writer Craig Childs joins us to talk about his latest book, The Wild Dark, his journey to the brightest and darkest night skies, and why keeping the lights off matters.
2: Even 20, 40 miles out of the city, we were getting a pretty nice night sky.
0: Don't go away. That's after this.
3: Live from NPR News, I'm Lakshmi Singh. President Trump says he has agreed to resume talks with Iran. But as NPR's Frank Ordonez tells us, the president says he told the Iranians the ceasefire is over.
4: President Trump says Iran's leaders reached out to his team asking to continue talks and that they've agreed to do so. But he says in a Truth Social post that the U.S. has stated to them, quote, in no uncertain terms, that the ceasefire is over. The U.S. and Iran have been trading significant strikes over the last few days, raising concerns about whether the two sides would be able to reach a final deal to end the war. Trump, who just returned to Washington from the NATO summit in Turkey, warned that more strikes were coming in retribution for Iranian strikes on ships sailing through the Strait of Hormuz. But he also insisted that the U.S. would not be returning to full-scale warfare with Iran. Franco Ordonez, NPR News, the White House.
3: The family of Nolan Wells, the 18-year-old student athlete found dead on a barrier island off Mississippi's coast after the 4th of July weekend, is demanding transparency in the investigation into their son's unexplained death. They have retained civil rights attorney Ben Crump.
5: The family has distrust of the Mississippi law enforcement officials giving them a fair investigation where their black son ended up dead after going out on a boat with three young white men.
3: Crump joining Wells' family at a news conference today. A new study published in JAMA finds that the number of people who died at the hands of law enforcement increased significantly in recent decades. NPR's Ritu Chatterjee reports young black males had the highest mortality rate of all groups.
6: The researchers used mortality files from the CDC's National Center for Health Statistics. They found that there had been nearly 12,000 deaths caused by law enforcement officers between 2003 and 2024. That included 270 children. Annual deaths of adults at the hands of law enforcement more than doubled in that time period. For children aged 17 and under, the annual deaths jumped by nearly five times, from 8 to 37. Nearly 90% of all deaths were caused by firearms. However, the researchers note that deaths by law enforcement are underreported and their analysis may be underestimating the real toll. Ritu Chatterjee, NPR News.
3: A man was partially sucked out of a plane's cabin window midair, according to local media reports in Greece. Happened on a flight operated by Malta Air, a subsidiary of Ryanair that had taken off today from Thessaloniki, Greece, to Germany. Ryanair said in a statement that a window dislodged, no word on how. However, the carrier did not immediately confirm reports about a 61-year-old man's close call on the flight. You're listening to NPR News. What was supposed to be a one-day strike for nearly 4,000 nurses at Brigham and Women's Hospital in Boston has turned into a five-day strike after the hospital locked out striking nurses through July 13th. The medical personnel walked off the job Wednesday over labor contract impasse. Britain's had a turbulent summer of politics with a new prime minister expected this month, but attention has now turned to another special election, which could see the populist right-wing leader Nigel Farage come up against an unusual challenger, a candidate dressed as a giant garbage can. NPR's Fatima Al-Kassab has more.
7: When Nigel Farage triggered a special by-election this week amid scrutiny over his finances, he declared it a people versus the establishment election. Instead, with all of Britain's main political parties calling it a stunt and refusing to take part, Farage has been left to fight the contest against one main opponent. Count Binface wears a trash can on his head and describes himself as an intergalactic space warrior. He comes from a long tradition of novelty candidates in Britain. This time around, the Count's campaign may be more than just a photo op. He's received thousands of donations so far, and one poll shows Britons favour the man dressed as a trash can over Farage. Fatima Al-Kassab, NPR News.
3: Global oil prices are down slightly this hour, hovering around $75. They've generally been elevated since the start of the Iran war. It's NPR News.
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0: This is Science Friday. I'm Flora Lichtman. We are coming to you today from Aspen Ideas Health with two leaders of a field that, in my opinion, is among the most exciting frontiers in medicine and biology. We are talking about the gut-brain connection. And look, we have a lot of language about trusting our gut, gut feelings, gut checks, spilling your guts, getting butterflies. And they describe feelings that are familiar to us. I mean, let me just do a poll. Who here has gone with your gut in real life? I like the 10% of people who didn't raise their hand, I want to talk to you. But how well do we understand this connection on the biomolecular level? The connection between our brains and our bowels. Which of those organs is actually in the driver's seat, and what does it mean for how we understand diseases like Parkinson's or depression? Those are just some of the questions that we're going to churn through with my guests. Let me introduce them. Dr. Emran Mayer is director of UCLA's Center for Neurobiology of Stress. He spent 4 decades studying this. Is it fair to call you a gut-brain OG? I'm going to take that as a yes. And Dr. Tricia Pesricha is a neurogastroenterologist at Harvard Medical School, and she's also a poop influencer, which I hope we can get to later. Thank you both for being here.
1: Our pleasure.
0: What is a gut?
2: What is the gut?
0: What's the gut?
2: Well, the gut is sort of a simplistic term for the digestive system. You know, I think the way it's being used, it would include all the parts of the digestive system from the esophagus all the way down to the end of your large intestine. In more scientific or gastroenterological terminology, it would be primarily the small intestine and the small and large intestine. So,
0: not my stomach.
2: That depends. I think in the whole fascination now with gut health, I think people include the stomach as well.
0: This is a controversy. This feels so spicy.
1: We're going to have such a hot debate, but I think the gut does mean the gastrointestinal tract, and we shorten that to the gut. So I think, like, in just common parlance, I'm with you. I think, like, when we as doctors are like the gut, we are really thinking about the bowels. But I do think, for being a little more technical, I think what people think about, it's everything from the esophagus all the way to the exit hatch.
0: Does it seem weird that we don't have an agreed upon definition?
1: Totally. It's a big problem for us.
0: Is it? In your for gastroenterologists, is it a big problem?
2: I think gastroenterology, the specialty, has sort of been taken by surprise how all of a sudden their organ of interest is sort of
0: is everywhere.
1: Popular. Yeah, we're the cool ones now. Take that, neurology.
0: Well, why do you think social media has glommed on to the gut?
1: Yeah. I mean, Dr. Mayer is totally right. 10 years ago when I was in med school, no card-carrying gastroenterologist would use gut health. Like, they wouldn't talk about hashtag gut health. And now it's everywhere. Now, you know, I think we're actually realizing we have to use that word. The American Gastroenterological Association, which we're both members of, we're forming an advisory group to talk about how we need to own this space. Why haven't we owned this space before? Like, gosh darn it. Well, we're going to try to figure out. And part of that is defining what that is, right? Because most of GI, we think about curing disease, but maybe what gut health really is the absence of disease and preventing said disease. And that's obviously not been the focus for a lot of that 15-minute visit that you get when you already have a problem with your doctor. And I think, you know, I spend a lot of time, for better or for worse, on gut health TikTok, on hashtag gut talk. And I spend a lot of time in social media kind of talking about gut health. And so I think about this a lot. But my suspicion for why this has really blossomed is twofold. One is a good thing. I think Gen Z is so much less ashamed of their bodies than we were as millennials and everyone older than us. And they are destigmatizing mental health. They're destigmatizing gut health. And I love that. So I think that it's, like, wonderful that they are bringing this and leading the charge there. You guys think fiber maxing is cool? Wait till you hear about poop maxing. That's trending. So this is great. But I think there's a darker side to this, which we know so well, but you know, one of the most common diseases in GI, I'll give you this example, is irritable bowel syndrome. 15% or thereabouts of Americans have IBS. This is one of the most misunderstood diseases in all of medicine, not just misunderstood by patients, but misunderstood by doctors. And yet it is so incredibly, we all know somebody with IBS. Maybe we've had it. Maybe we got COVID and we never pooped correctly the same. Like, this happens to all of us at some point. And I think when there's such a big void about that information, not that the science doesn't exist, it exists. I think we just haven't communicated it well. But when that void exists, I think then the influencers online, you enter this wonderful space as a patient where you go online. First of all, you can't get an appointment with your gastroenterologist for like the next 6 months. This is a big problem. Now you're scrolling and you see some really attractive influencer saying, hey, do you have bloating? Do you have brain fog? Does your doctor not take you seriously? It's leaky gut. And, or, you know, fill in the blank, and they'll tell you all about their journey and all about the supplements that worked for them. And there's a million videos like this. And for the first time, you're somebody who's been suffering and you feel heard. You feel seen. You feel like you're connected to a person. And that is, I think, almost like 80% of the gut health space right now. It's coming from people who are not physicians or the scientists, but it's coming from people who are helping connect with somebody who has been a little bit dismissed by, or greatly dismissed by, the healthcare system. And I think that is the darker side of why this has become so popular.
2: Yeah. And I mean, being a gastroenterologist myself, and so I went through the first, I would say, 25 years of my career battling the dogma in gastroenterology that it's the gut. Many comments when I give a talk, people get up and say, Dr. Maya, don't forget, it's the gut. You know, when I talk about the brain-gut connection.
0: What do you mean they were saying it's the gut? They were like, the brain is not involved?
2: The brain is not involved. And I'm just based on that experience, this negative experience, and what's happening now, that this has sort of been taking... The discussion has been taken away from gastroenterologists to functional medicine and to influencers, and the topic is widened to stuff that and entities that, as a gastroenterologist, you're not trained in. You know, you're not trained what brain fog is, or you know, all these symptoms that are now blamed on the gut in some ways, or gut dysfunction. But I'm not too optimistic that this new awareness will come in gastroenterologists and patients. There's a tremendous growth of functional medicine, for example, because even though they don't have all the science, they have managed to incorporate this holistic concept that includes the brain and the rest of the body in their conceptualization of gut health. I mean, I may be wrong, but what I've seen so far, you know, the interest is definitely shifted away from gastroenterology, which is a specialty trained in identifying diseases of the gut, not of the brain, and has developed, together with the pharmaceutical industry and with endoscopic procedures, very effective way of dealing with the gut, but not with these brain gut problems.
0: Okay, Tricia, I've heard you say that our gut is a brain. I think of my gut as like plumbing.
1: Yeah.
0: Help me reframe.
1: Please reframe. We all grow up thinking about our gut as plumbing. That's very common. That's not how I grew up. I'm the daughter of a gastroenterologist. I'm the daughter of a neurogastroenterologist like Dr. Meyer. And we have known for centuries that your gut is a brain. It contains 500 million nerve cells. That is more nerve cells than are in your spinal cord. And that brain, for some animals, it's the only brain they got. We call it the enteric nervous system. We humans have evolved to have a second brain in our head. Some people call the one in our guts the second brain. That's not what I call it. And they are evolutionarily very closely intertwined. And one of the ways that they communicate is the vagus nerve. And I know we'll talk a lot about that. But remember that your gut does a lot more than just transport and magically transform food into waste. It is constantly producing neurotransmitters, the same neurotransmitters that the brain in your head produces, like dopamine, which is what I study in my lab, serotonin. And it sends these signals up through the vagus nerve to the brain, and it's in the background, but it is constantly influencing our mood, our hormones, and probably most diseases in all of our body, our heart, our lungs, our brain. You can trace the origin to some extent to the gut.
0: Emmer, would you call it an axis, a gut-brain axis? I've heard that used.
2: Yeah, no, I've been trying the last few years to change people's use of these terms. It's really much more common. It's not an axis, it's not a linear system that we can understand with our reductionistic scientific approaches. It's, if you look at it with systems biology, which basically postulates that everything is interconnected, it's a brain-gut microbiome system, and these elements interact in bidirectional fashion, not just amongst each other, but they also are the main system in the body that regulates our homeostasis. So the basic balance within our bodies is dependent on the system. And that goes back in evolution, as Trisha mentioned. So the first marine animals, Plesia, they had an enteric nervous system lookalike structure surrounding basically just a tube that was moving and digesting everything together. With the development of a head in evolution, all the functions that were important for the overall body and survival were moved to the brain using the same neurotransmitters in the same cells, which just, you know, shifted up there. With the enteric nervous system, its main function became to run the intestinal function of secretion, motility, permeability, you know, anything that has to do with the GI tract is run by the enteric nervous system fairly autonomically.
0: It's independent.
2: Yeah. Only if we get into a situation that threatens the whole organism, which triggers the fight and flight response, then the brain basically gets involved in regulating the gut as well, but not in the normal homeostatic situation of balance.
1: And there's an uncomfortable truth there too, which is that, you know, we can survive despite being brain dead, right? Why? How? Well, it's because we have a functioning enteric.

I hope you are enjoying this conversation from Aspen Ideas. We have to take a break, but when we come back, do probiotics actually work? We will get into it. This is Science Friday from WNYC Studios.

0: This is Science Friday. I'm Flora Lichtman coming to you from Aspen Ideas Health in Aspen, Colorado. We're talking about the conversation happening in our bodies between our guts and our gourds with my guests, Dr. Emmerich Mayer and Dr. Tricia Pasricha. When we talk about the gut and the brain talking to each other, how are they talking? What is the mode of communication? Tricia?
1: Yeah, there's two main ways. You know, most of how we've thought about the gut-brain connection, I think, has been in terms of how the brain communicates with the gut. We live that experience every day, right? You know, when you're going on a date, you get butterflies in your stomach, like Flora mentioned. Or if you're nervous, like suddenly you have to use the bathroom and it's your turn at karaoke and there's no bathroom in sight. Why? And then when you sing your song, suddenly you don't have to go anymore. And some of the ways those types of communications happen, some of it is hormone signaling. Some of that can happen through the bloodstream from the brain down to the gut. A lot of it happens through the vagus nerve. The vagus nerve is this long cranial nerve. It extends down from the brain to almost every internal organ, but it has a very close relationship with the gut. And the cool thing that we've learned is just how much of that communication in the vagus nerve is not top down. Most of it, 80% of it, is from the gut upward. So the gut is doing talking all the time. We don't perceive consciously most of that communication. Our conscious brains perceive what comes to us from our five senses, our eyesight, what we hear, what we feel, what we smell. But there's this whole realm called interoception, which is all the information from inside your body that is reaching your brain at the same time. Every second, your brain has to grapple with that while also dealing with that outside information. That internal set of signals is called interoception. And your gut, all of it, that communication, for the most part, is happening without you consciously realizing it. And I think that's why it's been neglected for so long, but it's been happening under the radar nonetheless.
0: That's very exciting. And I want to talk about some specific examples. Tricia, I know you work on Parkinson's. We know that's a disease where you have misfolded proteins in your brain. What's the connection to the gut?
1: Yeah. You know, we have had hints that there may be more to Parkinson's than just the brain for a long time. If you go back to James Parkinson's early writing and his first case description of these patients, he did notice that they tended to have just incredibly severe constipation. He wasn't sure why. And when I started my GI fellowship, by chance, I started seeing a lot of patients with Parkinson's disease, people with Parkinson's disease, and they would just tell me, I have had constipation. It started 10 years, 20 years before these motor symptoms. And we think that for at least a subset of patients now, we know this, that the disease itself begins in the gut. And you know, as you mentioned, Flora, Parkinson's is characterized by misfolded alpha-synuclein protein. It's this protein, when it misfolds, it causes the death of the dopamine neurons in a certain part of the brain. Well, they've done these studies that started in mice, and now we have human data that found that in some people, there's some trigger that happens. It's probably a different trigger for lots of people. There have been a lot of research and interest in pesticides, for example, paraquat. We've talked a lot about that in our field.

0: ultra-processed foods is potentially implicated. Maybe it's an infection. There's lots of different things that enter our body through the gut and potentially trigger that misfolding, or even other changes that we haven't yet quite understood that are related to it. But that misfolded protein starts to misfold in the stomach, for example, and then it propagates like a prion, which is a kind of disease that basically induces the next cell to start misfolding. And then that one causes the next one, next one, and it goes up the vagus nerve to the brain.
1: Does understanding this role of the gut lead to, are there new opportunities for earlier interventions or diagnostics? Like, what is the meaning for patients?
0: Yeah, I mean, I think that is the hope of our whole field, is that if you think about it, in a way, it feels scary to hear that Parkinson's is starting in my gut, and maybe this is happening well before I would even know that it's there. But the other way of looking at that is to say, well, what an enormous opportunity we have. This means that maybe there are years of time, maybe even longer, where there's a window before the disease reaches our brain. And that's, you know, exactly what a lot of us in the field are trying to figure out, is can we identify a biomarker in the gut that will herald what may happen years down if we don't intervene? And of course, what we need to do is also come up with a way to intervene. And there's a lot of work being done on both of those fronts right now. So it's actually, I mean, we're incredibly biased in that, but it's a really exciting area of research, I think, in all of medicine right now.
1: I want to talk a little bit about GLP-1 drugs, because they feel like an interesting case study in this gut-brain system world. You know, we know, so I'm talking about Ozempic or Wegovy, we know that they slow digestion, but they also seem to have effects on the brain. And we've seen, you know, evidence of this in early trials for GLPs and addiction, for example. What are they telling us about the gut-brain system?
2: Yeah, this is a particularly fascinating story. GLP, glucagon-like peptide, is a hormone that's stored in cells that are in the gut, that line in the gut. There's about 40 different types of cells like this in the gut, the endocrine cell system. Biggest hormonal system in our body is actually in our gut. So basically, what industry has done or has found out that, so you take these signaling molecules that are in our gut that have for hundreds of thousands of million years worked perfectly well to signal satiety, generate all these signals to our brain that it knows what goes on in the body. But I think somehow our lifestyle, the changes in the last 100 years have overwhelmed the system. It's no longer working. So what industry and science has done, so you take these same messengers that nature has developed and give them a much, much higher doses, and they seem to be working. And we don't know what the long-term consequences of that attack is, because right now it seems to be the only solution to the obesity epidemic and with all its associated comorbidities, the whole list of these chronic diseases that have appeared. They seem to be all interconnected. As I call it, the chronic non-contagious disease epidemic that affects everything from colon cancer to Parkinson's to Alzheimer's. And so somehow with this system being compromised, and now we have a potential pharmaceutical solution to fix it, at least as long as you take these medications, I think this will dominate the discussion and the clinical practice for some time.
1: Do you think that's a good thing?
2: Okay, so if I put on my scientific head and clinical head, I would say, yeah, it's a great thing. You can help so many people, save a phenomenal amount of money, because a lot of the interventions that medicine has come up with, from bypass surgeries to expensive drugs, all these costs will obviously go down. But on the other hand, when you think about it, is it a good thing? So now we're really, humans at a certain age are really dependent on the statins and on antihypertensive medication. So now we add the GLP-1s. Is this the way we want to deal with our world that's gone out of balance? Or do we actually want to work more on the root causes that are causing all of this? So we can right now, you know, we have pretty good tools now that we can prevent people dying from this. As long as they stay on these drugs, obviously a dream for the pharmaceutical industry, you know.
1: We have to talk about the microbiome because I feel like that's a huge part of this, and we haven't really dug in there. Do we know what a healthy microbiome looks like? We know more diversity is better. I feel like I've heard that before, but do we know specifically what we're aiming for with a gut microbiome?
2: I think this has this definition has sort of developed a general consensus, and the concepts have been taken from ecology. So diversity and resilience are all the terms that we know from other ecological systems from nature that have been applied to a healthy microbiome is resilient to perturbations. It has a high diversity, has a high richness. So it's not just having 100 different types of bacteria, but each bacteria is just 5 or 10 members, but it's hundreds of thousands. There have been some attempts that based on the function, so the microbiome field has moved from asking who is there, shifting pretty rapidly now to what are these microbes doing and what is their capacity, their genetic capacity. So in a few years, we won't have any microbiome tests that just look at who is there, but basically what they're doing. And one good thing that general agreement on is if they produce molecules, so-called metabolites that they generate from breaking down complex carbohydrates or fiber. It's a group of molecules called short-chain fatty acids. Some of you may have heard this word, butyrate, which have a lot of beneficial effects on not just the gut, but also on the brain, every system of our body. One of the most important ones is probably this anti-inflammatory. So we have built into our body a production site for aspirin.
1: What would you add to that?
0: Yeah, I agree. I mean, I think something that I find so frustrating right now in the world we live in is that I think that what we think about the microbiome is very tempered, and we understand a lot about certain associations with diseases and maybe the upregulation of certain microbes. But when you as a consumer, as a patient, hear about this, see it on social media, it feels very black and white. It feels like, let's check your microbiome. If you have too much of this bacteria, we're gonna cut it out. If you don't have enough of this bacteria, that's bad. Let's give you a supplement and we'll fix it, right? And the science is just not there yet. And you know, but we've started monopolizing on this and profiting off of it a little bit too early. And the way I think about the microbiome, just in simplistic terms here, is it's like a garden, right? And if you have this garden and you imagine what I want are a bunch of flowers and you start seeing weeds growing, you might just pluck out all those weeds because we don't want them. And let me sprinkle some beautiful rose seeds that I do want. And it's not going to be that simple. What if those roses aren't growing, not because the seeds weren't there, but because the soil pH was wrong, because you're not getting enough sunlight, right? And I think sometimes when we think about hashtag gut health or just the gut in general, you know, lately all we talk about is the microbiome and we just really focus on that. But remember, the microbiome, these trillions of organisms, they exist in this ecosystem that is part of us. We have to think about how these microbes are interacting with our individual immune systems, with our nerves. One species, for example, of some microbe can behave very differently in me than it will in you because the milieu is very different and we're seeing all of this play out in studies. So I find it frustrating when patients come to me and they're like, I have spent hundreds of dollars on this testing kit, the supplement, it's gotten me nowhere. Look at the results of my microbiome. Tell me what I should do next. I wish I could. I mean, what I can tell you and what I do tell my patients is like, here are the principles about healthy or healthful eating, that these are the types of foods that support the microbiome. But at this stage, we don't have targeted microbiome-directed individualized therapy just yet.
2: Yeah, and there's obviously a lot of, I mean, I shouldn't call it abuse, but I mean, you know, the commercial exploitation of that uncertainty is... It's an unfortunate phenomenon. I mean, not for the companies, this billion-dollar industry, the probiotics and the prebiotics and the postbiotics and symbiotics industry comes up with always new expressions to justify a new, you know, a supplement. But if you look at the evidence that these interventions make actually a significant difference, it's very weak. So you would not get an FDA approval for any medication with the weak evidence that exists for any of those biotics. I mean, I'm sure there's quite a few people here in this room that take probiotics.
1: Who takes probiotics?
2: Yeah,
1: It's a safe space.
0: We're not here to judge by any means.
1: But Emrin, at the same time, and Trisha, I want to hear your thoughts on this too. I mean, I have heard about doctors sort of prescribing diet for, you know, mental illness and other diseases. What do you think about that?
2: Well, that's a different story. I mean, diet is probably one of the most complex vehicles to deliver tens of thousands of molecules, phytonutrients. And when you eat something, a fiber-rich meal, it's not just eating one fiber like inulin. You ingest thousands of these different fiber molecules. They all do different things to your microbes. So you can't really compare, when people have created this term, psychobiotics. You know, you take this one organism and they think it's going to change your depression or your anxiety or ADHD. I mean, it's ridiculous to think that way. But diet, there are emerging studies that have shown certain, and the evidence is best for, as usual right now, the traditional Mediterranean diet, but also for certain situations like advanced Alzheimer's disease, a ketogenic diet, or for refractory epilepsy and children, also a ketogenic diet. But that's the exception. So in general, I think what this traditional Mediterranean diet concept is, it gives you thousands of these molecules that you can put into a capsule and think that this one molecule will actually be of great benefit to you. So that's my view. I don't know how you think about it.
0: Yeah, I totally agree. I mean, they think actually this is why these alternative medicine and holistic providers do really well, is they give this holistic picture. Like, they will advise you a lot more on lifestyle and diet when you're dealing with something that doesn't necessarily feel that connected, like depression or anxiety. I mean, as Dr. Meyer said, the Mediterranean diet has been pretty consistently, reliably shown to be associated with reduced rates of depression, of mental health disease, and of course, neurodegenerative disorders. But that's not often part of the conversation, right, that you have when you go to see a primary care doctor. Like, it might happen briefly, but we don't dwell on it in the way that we should. But I think the other thing I want to just kind of point out about that is, you know, we don't, when we're talking about something like depression and anxiety, to use that as an example, I think about that as being part of this gut-brain connection. I don't think of it as being purely in the head, just as I think of a lot of disease not being purely in the gut. And so I think it's wrong to go completely in the other direction and say, let's just focus on diet when we're thinking about depression. I think we all have to think about looking at that connection, which often forms more of a connection, less of a connection, more of a vicious loop. How are we going to treat the brain in our heads and the brain in our guts, right? Like, I start people on antidepressant medications all the time for their GI symptoms, right? And vice versa. And at the same time, we need to also be thinking about diet. But I think there's one side of maybe more traditional medicine or these quick kind of visits where you say, all I've been told is to take a medicine. Then maybe you go to a more holistic practitioner and all you get is sometimes supplements or lifestyle. We have to find that medium that is still very rigorously science-based, and that exists, but it just, our model isn't always set up to have those longer conversations.
1: There's so much to talk about. Obviously, we are out of time. I am so grateful to my guests, Dr. Trisha Pasricha and Dr. Emrin Mayer. Thank you so much for joining us today.
3: Thank you.
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3: This week on Science Friday, China was the first country to approve a brain-computer interface implant. And that's just one milestone in their booming biotech industry.
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0: even the stray meteorite. But you know what? Over the years, it seems like I'm seeing fewer and fewer stars and planets. Light pollution has dimmed my sky view, and I'm not alone. Scientists have estimated that more than 80% of the world's population, more than 99% of people in the U.S. and Europe, live under light-polluted skies. That light in the night is called sky glow, and it is ruining our nighttime views. My first guest set out on a bicycle to document the sky glow and to find out how artificial lights at night are affecting the sky, the environment, and us. Craig Childs is a writer. His latest book is called The Wild Dark, Finding the Night Sky in the Age of Light. And it's our Sci-Fry Book Club pick for July. You can read right along with us. Head to sciencefriday.com/bookclub. Craig, welcome to Science Friday.
1: Well, thanks for having me, Ira.
0: You're welcome. Let's talk about your trip. Give me the ABCs of what you did.
1: Well, I started in Las Vegas, on the Las Vegas Strip, with a bike loaded for 10 days of backcountry and a companion who was equally loaded up. And we biked out of the city and headed for the darkest place we could find.
0: Where did you start your trip and where were you going?
1: Well, we went due north out of Vegas into the Mojave Desert, to the Desert Wildlife Refuge, and just out on these rough roads for 200 miles to basically see how the night would change, what kind of sky we would get for 9 sequential nights going into the desert.
0: And why a bike? Why not hop in a car?
1: Well, you know, a bike is the right pace. If you're driving, you would get to where we're going too quickly. And I wanted to see that transition. I wanted to see each night it'd become entirely different. And walking would be too slow because I don't think I would have really seen that transition. So biking was the right pace to get a different sky so that each night we're looking at a completely new experience. And we're going across the new moon, so we're missing any moon glow and we're seeing just the full clear night sky.
0: Where did this idea come from, Craig? What got you interested in this?
1: Well, it seems like everything I'm writing about has a night sky in it. That there is always some reference to stars, planets, because it's really half the experience of being in the world. And I'm outdoors most of the time. So I've got this focus on the night and I've lived in bright places and mostly in dark places, but I find that it's such a powerful experience to see a full set of stars that I wanted to know what it's like to go from brightest to darkest and how that transition affects you, how it affects your eyes, your body, your experience in general.
0: It can be pretty spooky, you know, that total change of atmosphere.
1: Yeah, you're looking at infinity, which, you know, during the day you're not. During the day you're looking at sky, and during the night you're looking at space.
0: Right. And so how did you pick your stops, where you were going to stop?
1: Where we ran out of energy. Where we just I was using what's called the Bortle scale, which is a 9-level scale, from 9 being the brightest sky, which was the Las Vegas Strip, to 1 being the darkest sky that you could find. And so each night it really was, you know, we would bike into the dark and we would just finally go, okay, that's far enough. Stars are coming out. Let's drop here.
0: Hmm. What's a Bortle? Is that named after somebody?
1: Yeah.
0: It's a perfect astronomy word.
1: I know. It's a great word. It's somebody's name, John E. Bortle, who's an amateur astronomer, focuses on comets, and he needed a scale that didn't use a device. There was a naked eye scale where people could explain what kind of sky they were in. And so he just set up this scale from going from the brightest to the darkest. And I was drawn to it partly because of the name, because it sounds like something hurtling through space.
0: Right. It really does. Now, I remember being in Las Vegas once, and there's a national park outside there, and there was an astronomy viewing club in the park. And the contrast between the light in Las Vegas and what was going on like 20 miles away was amazing. Did you find that also?
1: Oh yeah. Yeah. Every night was remarkably different. And that's what I didn't know if that would happen or not. That you were seeing so many more stars night by night. And so you're watching this transition, even the second night. The first night when we got out of the city, it's still that ivory glow of, you know, macular degeneration coming out of the city. But after that, you know, you start picking up more and more stars, and even 20, 40 miles out of the city, we were getting a pretty nice night sky.
0: Right. And so what did you learn about the night sky on this trip?
1: I learned that it's the transition that really matters, that going to a dark place, you want to be there at dusk. You want to watch the stars come on, because then your eyes really adjust. Because by the end of this, I got to the darkest sky that I've ever seen. And I live in a Vortal 1 in Colorado, and I've been way out in the Atacama Desert in South America, which has, you know, most of the big telescopes. And so I've seen those great dark skies, but it was very different actually going through the transition and by the end seeing the most spectacular sky I've ever seen, which was not because the sky was any more full of stars. It was because my eye was adjusted. My sense of light and darkness had changed. So it made me realize that it's not just about artificial light, but it's also about your own perception and your own readiness to look up and watch the sky.
0: And you sort of lose track of time, don't you?
1: When you're out there. Yes. I prefer being out there where you lose the name of days and numbers, and you're just going by the rhythm of sunrise, sunset, night, day. Those, because that's what our bodies are made for. That's right. You know, we evolved for that, not for the world we live in now. The human world with light is not one we're really set up for. Our circadian rhythm is based on the light and dark. So we really need both of them.
0: I want to bring on another guest to tell us more about the state of our night skies. John Barentine is an astronomer and principal consultant at Dark Sky Consulting. Welcome to Science Friday.
2: Thank you for having me on the program, Ira.
0: You're welcome. I know you've been working for a long time on trying to keep skies dark at night. Are there any bright spots, so to speak?
2: Oh, there are always metaphorical bright spots to be found. I'm really heartened by the work that a lot of the advocates are out there doing in their communities here in America and elsewhere. There are whole countries now in some parts of the world, for example, Mexico and France, that have decided that light pollution is environmental pollution, and it's serious, and it should be built into their environmental laws. And we're starting to see some results of that in the measurements that we're making. But at the same time, we're a long way from solution to this problem. And in many respects, it gets worse by the year.
0: I want to talk about a report called Artificial Light at Night, the State of the Science 2026. The report mentions data centers in the sky, stuff people don't want in their backyards, a potential new addition to sky glow up there orbiting the Earth. Tell us about that.
2: Yeah, I'm concerned about this as a sort of transferring from one environmental problem to another, which on the surface sounds pretty great. You know, a lot of people are concerned about data centers on the ground impacting land use and water and having these other negative consequences. And so the thinking is, well, maybe if we just put them in orbit, we can deal with a lot of those problems. The concern is, though, is you have to generate a lot of electricity to run a data center, whether it's on Earth or in space. And in order to do that, you have to put giant solar panels on them. And we know from observations of the very many now in the tens of thousands of artificial satellites orbiting the Earth that these large reflective surfaces make them bright in the night sky, especially in twilight around evening and in the morning. So if we put these vastly larger and highly reflective objects into orbit, in maybe as many as a million of them, we're looking at a radical transformation of the night sky, unlike anything that we have seen in human history.
0: I cannot imagine a million new satellites with solar panels on them orbiting. And, you know.
2: Right. The least of which is that it's making things up there very crowded, and the chance that we will have some problems with space debris and possibly even closing off space to future access for some indefinite period of time is a very real concern.
0: Now, the report also calls out LED lighting. It's so cheap, relatively speaking, compared to incandescent, that more people are leaving more lights on, right?
2: That's our hypothesis. It seems to be backed up by data. And for the reasons that you mentioned, it's cheap, it's convenient. People think there are no consequences to its use. So why not put more of it out into the world? But I have to be clear at the same time that LED has a lot of really great characteristics that if it were used correctly and consistently, I think it could solve this problem of light pollution definitively. But we're not using it very well, and we're using too much of it, and we're putting out more light than we need, et cetera. And all of these things add up, I think, to help explain why we're seeing light pollution taking off at such a quick rate around the world.
0: You know, I noticed this spring that a few people are putting signs out in their neighborhoods asking people to turn off their lights at night for migrating birds. This seems like a relatively new development.
2: It's the idea of having these switch offs for birds. It's been around now for, I would say, on the order of maybe 15 years or so. And it's happening here in Europe and other places. And it's really beneficial to the birds during migration season. So if we could switch off some of those lights during their migration, we'd really be doing them a favor. But then if people start realizing how much excess light we're using, maybe it's not just a special period of time in the year, but they think, you know, do these night lights need to be on all night anyways?
0: Right.
2: And it would have a lot of beneficial effects for other organisms besides birds if we dealt with the problem more broadly rather than just, you know, a couple of weeks in the fall, for example.
0: Right, right. I want to address this question to both of you because it's something I'm very interested in. And that is Dark Sky International has certified dark sky places in the U.S. and around the world, lots of parks and reserves, even urban night sky places. Have either of you been to dark viewing locations? I've seen some ads for weekend retreats to visit even.
1: Well, I live in a dark sky community in a town of about 500 in western Colorado near the Utah border. So almost every night since the end of February, I've been sleeping outside here. So I'm in it. And it's real. It's a sweet spot.
0: John, you ever been to one?
2: Yes, I've been to many of them, not only here in the U.S., but in other parts of the world. And I have seen evidence in certain places that these designated locations are driving a tourism economy. It's still small relative to other kinds of tourism, but it does appear to be growing. And I was also heartened to find that many of the conservation professionals that work in these places at parks and nature reserves have really taken to heart the messaging around dark skies and how beneficial it is for the ecological world, probably even for humans, and are incorporating that into their practice. Whether or not there's a law necessarily that governs it or requires these changes for the benefit of the dark sky, the conservation and land management world has very definitely embraced these ideas.
0: And of course, if there is money to be made in tourism, perhaps we'll see more of these dark sky tourist places.
2: That's the hope. And it's really growing by leaps and bounds. The organization recently certified its 250th place in the world. And the,
0: wow,
2: the land area, if you add it up all up, is the size of a moderately sized country. But of course, you know, the world is a much bigger place. We still have a lot of inroads to make. But I'm seeing some really encouraging signs of progress.
0: Well, give me, John, your top pick of where should I go? You've been to these places.
2: That's like asking which of your children is your favorite, right? I mean, there are a lot of them. And my answer is always, you know, whichever one is closest to you, because you're guaranteed to have an experience that's probably different than anywhere else that you've been. If I had to pick one, I would choose the Grand Canyon. Grand Canyon National Park here in Arizona, where I live, which is spectacular by day, but it takes on an otherworldly quality at night that I can't quite put words to. And standing at the edge of the canyon at night by myself once several years ago in, you know, complete silence and seeing the Milky Way wheeling overhead was something I will never forget.
0: It is really awesome, and is it not? Let me ask both of you, any quick fixes to the light pollution problem that you would suggest? What can I do? Or is this a thing that needs to be solved through government action?
1: Well, I think it's on a lot of different scales, because there's a scale of just your lights where you live, light coming through your window. I live off grid, and for years we've kind of run low on electricity in the winter, and we turn to oil lamps, and we it's a really nice thing to have to adjust your own life to the cycles of light going on around you. So on that scale, there's a lot you can do yourself about changing your outdoor lights so that they're not shining upwards and not shining lights out your window, and paying attention to where your light goes personally. So I think on a one-on-one level, we can make changes.
0: Good to hear. That sounds hopeful. We have run out of time. I'd like to thank my guests, John Barentine, astronomer and principal consultant at Dark Sky Consulting. Craig Childs is author of The Wild Dark, Finding the Night Sky in the Age of Light. 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
4: I felt these thready little legs on the bottom of my foot.
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4: Ooh, big one. Okay.
7: Cockroaches are survivors.
4: Revolting.
8: Maybe I'll pull the legs off of them.
7: Very resistant to nuclear radiation.
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9: The American Cockroach on the next Radiolab.

0: China's biotech industry is soaring. What does it mean for the rest of the world? I'm Ira Flatow, and this is Science Friday. China was the first country to approve a brain implant linked to a computer. We'll go beyond that flashy headline to understand China's rapid ascent to a biotech superpower.
1: China's rise in biotechnology is not just a random or overnight event.
0: Plus, there's something living in the fog, tiny pollution-eating bacteria that are not so easy to study.
2: Sometimes the fog never comes, or sometimes you see something, but it disappears so fast.
0: And how do we prepare for the next global health crisis?
3: We have what we call the pandemic memory loss. We all write good reports, and then it ends with, never again. Of course, that is not true.
0: Stay with us.
4: Live from NPR News, I'm Lakshmi Singh. President Trump says he's agreed to resume talks with Iran, but the June ceasefire is over. Both sides have been locked in retaliatory strikes over the last few days as Iran held ceremonies to mourn slain Supreme Leader Ali Khamenei. Audio of the funeral captured by Reuters. Khamenei was assassinated more than 4 months ago. NPR's Hadil Al-Shalchi reports the head of the Islamic Revolutionary Guard Corps, rarely seen in public, called for revenge.
5: Brigadier General Ahmad Vahidi said the death of Ayatollah Ali Khamenei was the beginning of a, quote, new chapter of honor and perseverance in Iran. In a statement, he called Khamenei, who was killed at the start of the U.S.-Israeli war against Iran, a martyr, and that the Islamic Revolutionary Guard will not rest until justice is served. While Vahidi occasionally issues public statements, his attendance at Khamenei's funeral was the first public appearance since the start of the war. Vahidi publicly performed funeral prayers with three of Khamenei's sons. Khamenei's fourth son and current Iranian leader was not seen during the week-long funeral procession. Hadil Al-Shalchi, NPR News, Istanbul.
4: In Venezuela, survivors of the earthquakes that killed nearly 4,000 people last month now face growing risks from poor sanitary conditions in overcrowded shelters. John Otis has the latest.
6: Nearly all quake survivors, with no place to go, are living in tents and underneath tarps in shelters like this one in a Caracas baseball park. It's one of more than 80 shelters that have sprung up for some 18,000 people whose homes were destroyed. But the World Health Organization warns of disease outbreaks, poor sanitation, and a lack of access to clean water in the shelters. Another problem is a shortage of health professionals. Thousands fled the country during an economic crisis. In addition, many health workers in La Guaira State, the region hardest hit by the quakes, were killed, have gone missing, or lost their homes. For NPR News, I'm John Otis.
4: The FIFA World Cup is now in the quarterfinal stage. Spain and Belgium are facing each other this hour in Los Angeles. Steve Futterman is at the match.
7: Spain has a great young player, 18-year-old Lamine Yamal, and he has really not come through like we expected him to. He's turning 19 on Monday. He's had only one goal in this World Cup. He's had sort of a lingering hamstring injury, but they say he is ready now. And a lot of people think that this could be a showcase for him today. So look for him, this superstar in the making.
4: Tomorrow it's Norway against England and Argentina versus Switzerland. This is NPR News. A federal panel has advanced President Trump's proposed 250-foot arch to the next stage of review. NPR's Rachel Treisman reports that it's also gearing up for a debate over its height.
8: The National Capital Planning Commission approved the arch's preliminary site and building plans after hearing more than 2 hours of public pushback on Thursday. It wants the Department of the Interior to come back in September with more details about things like pedestrian access and lighting plans. The commission chair, a Trump appointee, says that's when it will consider whether D.C.'s height limits apply to the arch. The administration is arguing that federal projects should be exempt, which contradicts decades of precedent. The commission's lawyer says changing that could reshape the city. Rachel Treisman, NPR News.
4: China says it has successfully tested a sea-based rocket booster recovery system. test marks the first time China has successfully pulled off a reusable rocket retrieval. Jan Kamenzin-Brumby has more.
9: Named Long March 10B, the 230-foot rocket launched from China's southern Hainan Island. The rocket's booster returned 6 minutes later and was retrieved from an offshore platform. China is the second nation to ever recover an orbital-class rocket successfully. The test marks an attempt to break the US's historic dominance in the reusable rocket space. It comes after the US, Australia and Taiwan hit back at a Chinese ballistic missile launch earlier this week that splashed down in the southern Pacific Ocean. For NPR News, I'm Jan Kamenzin-Brumby in Hong Kong.
4: I'm Lakshmi Singh, NPR News in Washington.
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0: This is Science Friday. I'm Flora Lichtman. Later in the hour, a look into China's rapidly growing biotech industry, including being the first country to approve an invasive brain-computer interface. And what will it take to make global health initiatives more resilient? The founding director of the Africa CDC shares his thoughts. But first,
1: get inside and lock your doors. There's something in the fog.
0: What is in the fog? It's a question, as it turns out, not just for campy horror. Microbiologists also wanted to know, and they found something. My next guest went searching for fog life and is here to share her results. Tung Kao is a postdoctoral researcher at Virginia Tech. Welcome to Science Friday.
2: Thank you for having me today.
0: Thank you for being here. So fog seems mysterious, like when it rolls in, when it rolls out. Is it a challenge to actually track it down to study it?
2: Yes, this is really challenging because fog is the natural event and, you know, we cannot predict everything. So for my specific research where I had to go down to the field to collect the fog water in Pennsylvania, so I go down there checking the forecast. There is the fog tonight, so I drove down the field like about 2 hours before the forecast say that there is the fog. But sometimes the fog never come, or sometimes that you see something, but it dissipates so fast. So this is kind of like a long experiment.
0: When you're in the field, are you camping? Are you just sort of like waiting out in a field and waiting for that fog to appear?
2: I camp in the car, so that's what I can say. It's the really fun experience as a scientist, and because I love that, even it's stressful, you know, like the very first day, we just teasing about that when doing the fog collection, that we already missed the first night, that the first day that you arrive the field, you exhausted and the fog came. And my first day that I can officially collect the sample, I wait the whole night from midnight until 5 a.m. until the fog came. And it's only an hour and it's end. So I think this is the interesting of doing science, that you cannot predict anything.
0: Yes, I guess that is the adventure of it. Yeah. Why does the fog call to you?
2: It's the interesting question. Fog or cloud water is the only form of water in liquid phase in the atmosphere. So when you climb up the mountain, you were surrounded by the cloud. Or in the morning when you wake up, you see the fog around you. So I just pick up the question that, so what exactly present in that tiny droplet in the atmosphere? So we know the bacteria is around us in the air. So we just wonder that when the water present over there, what happened to that bacteria in the air?
0: What did you find in the fog? What's living in there?
2: So in the fog water, we found very diverse bacteria living in the fog. And if we average the concentration of bacteria in the fog, it is comparable with the bacteria we found in the ocean, like
0: really?
2: Average on the droplet. Yeah, so this is why we think that we should call fog water is the micro habitat. And one group of bacteria really stand out in Methylobacterium, the one that can consume formaldehyde, the pollutant in the air. And they use that formaldehyde to grow inside the fog droplet.
0: Methylobacterium, tell me about them.
2: So this group of bacteria is specified by their ability to eat up methanol or formaldehyde. And we want to emphasize that because formaldehyde is one of the most common compound that we found in the fog water.
0: So wait, now it's pause for a second. Formaldehyde is one of the most common chemicals you found in fog?
2: Yes, because they dissolve in the water.
0: That's so it's in the air already, and then it dissolves into the fog water.
2: Yes, that's correct. And now we found the bacteria eating that formaldehyde, and they grow inside the droplet.
0: They're eating the formaldehyde?
2: Yes, they can use formaldehyde, and they grow. And we test this in the separate experiment to confirm that with formaldehyde as the only carbon source, yes, they use it to grow.
0: This sounds like science fiction, because I think we know of formaldehyde as a toxic preservative, right?
2: Yes. So this is the interesting thing that we found, that not only that bacteria is present a lot in the fog water, we also see that maybe they help us to clean some pollutant formaldehyde when they are in the liquid phase. So this is what we found interesting.
0: How is the formaldehyde getting into the air in the first place?
2: So formaldehyde basically generated from human activity, such as vehicle emissions or industrial process, and this is pretty common around us in the air.
0: Do you think that these methylobacteria are adapted to living in fog? It seems like a hard place to live because it's like your environment appears and disappears rapidly.
2: So this is on the thing that we found, that methylobacterium, they present in the dry atmosphere. And during the fog event, we detect more of them in the liquid phase rather than in the dry air. So yes, we can say that bacteria prefer stay in the liquid. And we think that is because when they get into that tiny droplet, they multiply because they have water, which like life need water. That also increase the total number of methylobacterium inside the fog. So it can be either because fog provide formaldehyde for them to grow. So this is like you have nutrient to grow on.
0: It's crazy to think, it's fascinating to think about fog as this tiny little ecosystem, transient ecosystem.
2: Yes, under microscope, we see that from the fog water that we collect, there is some growing cell and dividing cell. And this is at the higher proportion that the dividing cell we see in the dry air. So it's confirmed that, yes, with the water, they can divide, so multiply.
0: They're loving life in this toxic fog.
2: Yes, it's amazing, right?
0: It is amazing. I mean, do the findings have a practical component? Like, I know that people there's efforts to convert fog into drinking water. Does this change our understanding of whether that's a good idea?
2: So from our point of view, we think that we just want to bring some awareness for people about like the presence of bacteria in that drinking water. And another thing that we want to raise awareness is that normally they can say that fog water is the clean water. So from our point of view, I think that we need to be careful when using the word clean water, because like if you use it for drinking water, it might still need to go through the process for treatment before you can really use it as the drinking water. So this is not our expertise, but I think that we bring the view there that like we should be thinking more about that.
0: Right. It's not as pristine as it may seem. I mean, I know we made a joke at the top with the movie clip from The Fog, but why do you think fog captures our imagination? Like, why do you think it pops up in horror movies?
2: I think that, so from my point of view, it happened during the nighttime. You cannot predict when it comes. Like, it's come like some creature that come from the nighttime. And when the sunlight come up, it dissipate. And yes, like, I think that is not about the fog themselves, but I think it's like what inside the fog, like what I see inside the tiny droplet, what inside it is matter.
0: Chung, thank you for taking the time.
2: Yes, thank you. It's like, it's nice to having the chance to talk with you and like bring it to the public, you know, and I appreciate that.
0: Well, we appreciate you taking the time to talk to us. Tung Kao is a postdoctoral researcher at Virginia Tech, and she started this research when she was a PhD student at Arizona State University. Speaking of the stuff of horror movies, we recently did a segment on the show where we tried to convince you to love scorpions. And perhaps unsurprisingly, not all of you were convinced. Here's John from Monroe, Louisiana.
3: I'm one of those guys who has a severe phobia to scorpions, and I'm actually happy to hear that I'm actually not the only one. Arachnids, spiders freak me out, but scorpions just absolutely paralyze me with a kind of irrational fear that has never been caused by anything else in my life. And there's nothing that I think can be told to me that is going to change that.
0: Okay, so we didn't turn John, and I don't think Shayla from Chicago is going to come around anytime soon either, thanks to this memorable scorpion story.
4: When I lived in Texas, we occasionally would have scorpions in the house, and our dog took this position that was so specific, we could tell by looking at him that there was a scorpion. Anyway, one day I was getting dressed and I put on my sports bra and felt an incredibly painful pinch right on my back. And I screamed and squealed and wriggled out of the sports bra, and the scorpion dropped out onto the floor and I stepped on it. And it hurt for only about maybe 15 or 20 minutes, and then it wasn't so bad. So that's my scorpion story.
0: But for all of you who told us why no amount of information was going to change your minds, we did have some scorpion converts, and I would like to celebrate these listeners now.
5: I am now completely amazed by scorpions. So yes, I am over the ick. And just the fact that they are so unique among arachnids, saving the sperm, self-insemination, live birth in an embryonic-type sac, they're amazing.
6: Hi there. This is Amy calling from Berkeley, California. And wow, I just heard the report on scorpions, and it blew my mind. I have this picture now of scorpions as community members. The story of the mating dance with their little claws dancing each other and they're kissing. And this is why I listen to Science Friday, to have my world expanded. And as a scorpion little baby sheds its exoskeleton, Science Friday has me continuously shedding my fears and my naivete about how our world works. And I'm just so incredibly grateful for this show every single week.
0: Amy, we are just so incredibly grateful that you listen to this show every week. Thank you to our listeners and thank you to everyone who called. And if you want to leave us some feedback, 877-4SciFry is our number. Don't go away. After the break, we're taking a deeper look at China's first approved brain-computer interface. This is Science Friday from WNYC Studios.

0: This is Science Friday. I'm Ira Plato. In March, China became the first country to approve an invasive brain-computer interface beyond clinical trials. The implant, called Neo, is made by the Chinese company Neuracle Technology. It's now available to some patients with limb paralysis due to a spinal cord injury. So how soon will it be available worldwide? And is this the start of a major new industry? Joining me now to help answer some of the unknowns is Emily Mullen, a staff writer at Wired, who's been covering the brain-computer interface industry in China and the U.S. Welcome to Science Friday.
1: Thanks for having me.
0: So, Emily, just how significant is this milestone for brain-computer interface technology?
1: I would say this is a pretty significant milestone, you know, not only for China, but also for the worldwide brain-computer interface field. It shows that China has caught up with the U.S. in terms of BCI technology, and it also shows that these devices are commercially viable.
0: Huh. Tell me a bit about the implant. Can you describe it for us, how it works?
1: Yeah, so as you said, this device is called the Neo, and it doesn't go into the brain directly. It actually rests on top of the brain's protective membrane called the dura mater, and it pairs with a soft robotic glove to enable a gripping action for people who have lost the use of their hand. The system was tested on about 36 people in trials, and China has now started incorporating it into the country's health systems. So we could see this rolled out soon to patients.
0: How similar is this to other BCIs that other companies are currently developing?
1: Yeah, so one of the companies you might have heard of in the U.S. is Elon Musk's Neuralink. And Neuralink is developing this coin-sized implant with thin electrode threads that actually reach into the brain tissue. So that's a little bit different than this device that China has just approved. Now, there are other companies such as Synchron, for instance. They're based in New York. They are developing a little stent-like tube that actually fits into a blood vessel and is pushed up through the blood vessels so that it rests actually against the brain. So there are all sorts of designs that are being developed and being investigated for different uses.
0: Yes, that's interesting. Could we see a bunch of more similar devices approved in China soon?
1: There are several companies in China that are now developing brain-computer interfaces. So I think we are probably likely to see over the next couple of years more approvals like this. The government officially designated brain-computer interfaces as a strategic industry. And the country's latest five-year plan lists BCI, or brain-computer interface, as one of six key industries that are important to China's future tech competitiveness. So this is China saying, you know, we are serious about the field. We are investing in it heavily. We're really staking it out as an area we feel like we can be competitive in.
0: And this is an important statement. China saying, we have arrived.
1: Yeah, absolutely. Here in the U.S., there are a handful of companies that are testing these devices in clinical trials, but that process here in the U.S. is a little bit slower. It seems like there are some talks between the FDA and device companies that are still ongoing, but certainly Neuralink and then Synchron, another company developing a brain-computer interface. Those companies are really poised to go into these bigger trials. I think, you know, this will be an interesting test case for not just the U.S., but also globally in terms of how viable this technology

0: is commercially, but also from the patient perspective, how useful are these devices in everyday life?
1: It's interesting you say how useful are these devices in everyday life? What kinds of everyday life applications are we talking about here?
0: Yeah, so most companies are focusing on applications for individuals with paralysis who have lost the use of their limbs. And Neuralink, for instance, they are developing a BCI to allow people to type on a computer, play video games with just their thoughts alone. So these devices, at least right now, are being imagined as an assistive device, tools for people to get back some of their independence.
1: We always hear about stuff that works really well in the laboratory situation, right? How will we know if it really works out there in the real world for patients?
0: So one of the things about these devices is that most of them have to be calibrated before each use. I have visited a BCI trial participant, and actually a field engineer comes to visit him every week and sets up the system so that he's able to use it. He can't actually turn it on and off by himself, and he can't do the calibration himself. So I think that's going to be one of the things that is going to need to be figured out in this process of trials and in the commercial space is, will patients really be able to use them independently? How much are they going to need to rely on somebody else to use a device that's meant to restore independence?
1: Emily Mullen, staff writer at Wired. Now, it's not just China's brain-computer interface sector that's growing. The country's entire biotech industry has skyrocketed in recent years. A decade ago, about 8% of new drug molecules were discovered in China. Now, it's over 40%, and more clinical trials are now being conducted in China than in the U.S. or Europe. And most recently, pharma juggernaut Bristol Myers Squibb signed a $15 billion deal with a Chinese company to acquire several early-stage drug candidates. Has the center of gravity in biotech moved from the U.S. to China? My next guest has been following the Chinese pharma industry's meteoric rise. Dr. Siyun Kang is an assistant professor of health management and policy at Georgetown University in Washington, D.C. Welcome to Science Friday.
2: Thank you for having me.
1: Nice to have you. Tell us, what is driving this enormous growth of the Chinese biotech industry?
2: That's a great question. And China's rise in biotechnology is not just a random or overnight event. It's the sort of result of more than a decade of coordinated investment in science, research, regulation, and biotechnology industry. And I think it's really a two-part story. First is that the way that the pharmaceutical companies develop drugs has changed a lot. So our traditional image of big pharma companies is like Pfizer, like a higher army of PhDs from biology or chemistry PhD and run their own lab, discover drugs and patent them, develop the drugs and commercialize them, right? So like a one-stop shop, model. But it changed a lot. And they now, of course, do have their own laboratories, but also to search for the new drug candidates. So they send these, people to China, Singapore, South Korea to find the promising drug candidates. And second part is again, China's investment in this drug industry and the transformation of their ecosystem toward more innovation from manufacturing.
1: Are there specific parts of the biotech industry where Chinese companies are excelling, so to say?
2: Right. So China is known for its sort of a factory of the world in the concept, right? So the primary supplier of generic drugs. But now they are really doing well in early stage drug development. When you say early stage drug development, means that it includes the early stage drug discovery and also the preclinical research and the phase one and phase two clinical trials.
1: Why are they better at doing that?
2: That's another important area that we need to explore and investigate further. But what we hear a lot is about their speed and cost. So startup companies, as you can imagine, like in the small startup companies, they run on the very limited funding that they raised from venture capital firms. So they have limited time and limited amount of money. For example, like a $20 million for 20 months, no, something like that. And time is money, and they have to show the promise within that sort of 20 months of the timeline. And if they fail, then they cannot actually survive, because it's kind of binary nature, no, for the biotech companies, survive or fail. And China now offers very cost-efficient models. Like, it's a lot easier to recruit, you know, the patients in clinical trials. And also they offer sort of very favorable regulatory environment. And also they have built some sort of, you know, very effective clinical trial infrastructure. So that combination of this pool of patients and also efficiency around the clinical trials, and also the money involved in that, really make attracting the lots of startup companies to run this clinical trials in China.
1: Yeah, so that's an important point. Companies getting additional money from the government, even if they fail at first.
2: Exactly. Mm-hmm.
1: Huh. So how common is it for American or European companies to source early stage drug candidates from China?
2: Increasingly, more and more drugs are coming from these Chinese companies. So about half of the new drug licensing deals were about these drugs developed in startup companies in China. And also, like, you know, you just mentioned the Bristol Myers Squibb's, you know, the recent licensing deal. They signed this licensing agreement with Hengrui Pharma in China for about $15 billion for 13 drug candidates across different therapeutic categories. So it's a huge deal, $15 billion
1: wow,
2: for 13
1: that is
2: candidates.
1: Something. With the Chinese government willing to fund these companies, and with the companies themselves, like Bristol Myers, making deals with China, how disruptive could China's ascent in the biotech industry be to the global pharmaceutical industry?
2: That's a million-dollar question, I'd say.
1: It's not more than a million, isn't it?
2: Yeah, billion-dollar question might be. Yeah, because that's a kind of the topic debated a lot recently. Pharmaceutical companies, so they send people not because the drug is in China, but because that's where science is, right? Where the innovation is. They want to maximize their profit, also maximize the efficiency. They are naturally just pursue the sort of, you know, the where the opportunities, where the promising candidates are developed. But for the big picture, like as you mentioned, the global pharmaceutical industry, we don't know how the other countries and other companies can survive with this intensifying competition. But now we cannot ignore some sort of geopolitical issues. And also we have lots of uncertainty about what would happen if the majority of drugs are coming from China through this licensing agreements, things like that. And also we don't have the immediate answer to what would be the consequence of this on the U.S. pharmaceutical ecosystem and infrastructure and human capital.
1: Yeah. Are we going to see less talent coming to the U.S. and just staying in China to develop these new drugs?
2: That's an excellent question, too. And for example, previously, when brilliant people came to the United States for their PhDs or training and postdoc fellowship, they tend to stay in the U.S. companies, right? And also U.S.
1: Right.
2: ecosystem. And they recontributed to the innovation within our country. But now, the China's biopharmaceutical industry and biotech industry itself has the capacity to develop their own talent, and so to retain their talent, and also to feed the next generation of the talent too. That's kind of another area that we need to pay attention to as well.
1: Mm, so we might soon see drugs that are created from start to finish in China reaching the U.S. market. I mean, not just American companies buying early stage candidates from Chinese companies.
2: Yes, I think that's a fair concern. Because, you know, China, as you know, has this amazing manufacturing facilities and infrastructure. And even though it's currently mostly focusing on generic drugs, and down the road, they may want to develop some sort of cell therapies and gene therapies and manufacture them within China, then it means that they may just own this entire ecosystem from discovery, development to manufacturing and commercialization too.
1: Could the American companies and the American government see that as a threat to the security of American pharmaceutical industry?
2: Oh, yes. We increasingly see this kind of policy debates and discussions around the role of China and also how to handle this kind of investment going to China from the U.S. And also there are sort of discussion about, you know, banning some licensing deals with Chinese companies or certain companies in certain markets. But that's not something that any people or the stakeholders in this ecosystem want to see because, as I mentioned earlier, this is about innovation and science, and completely banning or disrupting this sort of, you know, the natural economy and also the economic behaviors that can have sort of unintended consequences on patients' access to needed treatment. Right. So that approach should be very, very careful. And we want to approach this as a sort of, you know, competitionist perspective, not as sort of, you know, some trade war or any sort of, you know, banning the transactions and negotiations. Yeah.
1: What about the price of drugs? Could this drive down the price of drugs if China gets really to be one of the superpowers in the pharmaceutical industry? Or would it drive the price up because you might have a monopoly?
2: In theory, if we obtain the drugs developed in lower cost setting, then we may want to see that the drug actual price lower than in the previous settings, right? But now we don't have any evidence to support any direction. And also from the manufacturer's perspective, that may not be the motivation for them to lower the price because, you know, as I mentioned, you know, Bristol-Myers Squibb paid $15 billion, right? So it's not, it's no lower than any other deals that they did, made with other American companies too. So for them, lowering the drug price is not, I don't think that it's on their agenda.
1: Is there room then for cooperation between the U.S. and China instead of viewing it as a competition, or is it this just how business is done?
2: Absolutely. So there's lots of, you know, discussion about how to coordinate and harmonize this, you know, regulatory systems and also how to co-develop drugs. So there are ongoing some parallel discussion about this. But in the meantime, we need to pay attention to how we can make this, you know, U.S. system stronger because, you know, this innovation is a sort of long game. And once we lose the sort of resource and infrastructure, it's really hard to rebuild. So what are the kind of consequences and implications of this shift on the U.S. Ecosystem as well as the local economy supporting this, you know, biopharmaceutical innovation?
1: Thank you for being with us today.
2: Thank you very much.
1: Dr. Soo-Young Kang is an assistant professor of health management and policy at Georgetown University in Washington. We have to take a quick break, and when we come back, we speak with the founding director of the Africa CDC, talk about Ebola, and why public health is inherently political. This is Science Friday from WNYC Studios.
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0: This is Science Friday. I'm Flora Lichtman. An outbreak of the Bundibugyo virus in eastern Congo and Uganda has become the third largest Ebola outbreak on record. The Africa CDC warned that if the virus is not halted, it could become even more deadly than the 2014 to 2016 outbreak that killed 11,000 people, primarily in West Africa. The U.S. CDC has deployed some staff and funding, but generally the Trump administration has divested in foreign public health, leaving WHO dismantling USAID. So the question we're asking is, what role should the U.S. play? Here with me is Dr. John Kengasong. He has a one-of-a-kind perspective, and let me just run through a bit of his bio. John was born in Cameroon. He got his PhD in Europe and worked on HIV/AIDS for the U.S. CDC at a field station in Côte d'Ivoire and then in Atlanta, and was the founding director of the Africa CDC. There are very few people in the world who have led and thought as deeply about public health initiatives across the continent of Africa as John. So I'm very, very glad to have him here with us today. Thank you for being here.
1: Thank you.
2: Let's start with Ebola. What international response are we seeing, and what do you think we should be seeing?
1: What we are seeing with respect to this current Ebola outbreak in the Democratic Republic of Congo, commonly called DRC, is African leadership, where the country, Congo itself, is leading an extraordinary response, supported by their own resources, the assets that they've accumulated over the years. Remember, this is the 17th or so outbreak in that country. We're also seeing the regional WHO, World Health Organization, and the Africa Centers for Disease Control and Prevention playing an extraordinary role. The Africa Centers for Disease Control, which we'll call in this conversation Africa CDC, just convened a meeting of head of states in Africa to rally them around this outbreak because it's a serious health security threat. And so we are seeing that. At the global front, we are seeing the coalescing of assets, and the WHO Geneva is leading that coordination. The UNICEF is leading that coordination. Philanthropists like the Gates Foundation, the MasterCard Foundation are supporting. So we are seeing a multi-layered response to this outbreak. But again, what is important and pleasing to me is the leadership that the government of the Congo is exercising. I just spoke with the Minister of Health this morning, early this morning at 7:30, and we're exchanging ideas on how it is going there. So this is the kind of leadership that we have been saying we want to see in the regions and want to see in the countries.
2: And this is a change, right? Because in 2014, the Africa CDC did not exist.
1: Absolutely. In disease outbreaks, when you do that call, and how you do the call is so important. So that is the extra advantage of having regional authorities, health authorities that can look at their backyard and say, hey, look, there's fire in my backyard and I need to do something with it rather than wait for an organization in Geneva to say, look, it looks like you have fire in your backyard and we need to do something.
2: That said, do you think the U.S. should be playing a different role in this outbreak?
1: The United States has always been a champion, a leader in global health with a distant second. And that has made the world a better place. It has created trust. Trust is what connects all of us as humanity. And that leadership has been recognized at several levels. Where we are today with respect to the control of HIV/AIDS, because the leadership the United States exercised when President Bush went to Congress and said, I want to create an emergency response plan for the world. And he created the PEPFAR, and then the Global Fund. So look at where we are with the trajectory of that. There used to be about 4 million deaths a year. It's mostly in Africa. And today, look at where we are. There are about 600,000 deaths and could do more. Polio. We are where we are with polio and aiming at elimination or eradication because of the leadership of the United States. We are here today because smallpox was eradicated, eliminated because the United States, especially the U.S. CDC, showed a lot of leadership there. So the point I'm making is that when the United States have led, the world has been in a good place. And that leadership role has been recognized abundantly. And it's not protecting others, it's protecting all of us because we are all very, very interconnected. Let me use COVID as an example. When COVID showed up in Wuhan, it took just 30 days for the whole world to be affected.
2: Yeah.
1: And it created serious economic harm to everybody in the world, including the United States. So the point I'm making is that this is absolutely not the time for the United States to pull out of that leadership role in global health.
2: But the United States is pulling out of its leadership role in global health. Or do you see it differently?
1: Yeah, the United States, of course, is very clear that it has pulled out of the World Health Organization, which I don't think that is a wise decision. The dismantling of USAID was a terrible and unfortunate disaster in the fight against diseases in global health, which I will keep repeating, global health is not about helping others, it's about helping ourselves.
2: I want to talk a little bit about, you mentioned HIV and AIDS, and that is such an amazing story, and I know a huge part of your career. I want to go back in time even before that and just hear a little bit about your trajectory. How did you grow up? How did you find your way to science?
1: Absolutely. I was born in Cameroon, and the education system in Cameroon at that time was very forward-leaning. In other words, if you just need to study and do well in secondary school and high school, and you get a scholarship to continue studying. But when I graduated, I wasn't sure what to do. I wanted to do entomology, because I've read somewhere that insects can affect plants in a whole variety of way, and I wanted to solve a problem. I was looking for a problem to solve. Then I abandoned that. Then I wanted to do wildlife, because I read somewhere that there was elephants and other wildlife was in danger. I wanted to solve the problem. So I was struggling with myself, and it's very typical when at that age where you're still trying to define yourself. Then I met a professor, and he said, virology is exciting. And I've never heard about virology. So I started reading, what is virology? And I said, oh, boy, this is something interesting, because the first thing that struck me was that there was no treatment for viral diseases. None. We can treat it, but you just cannot cure it. So that became a problem that I thought at that age that I wanted to be part of. I started working on hepatitis B at the medical school, and then I had a scholarship to go to Belgium at the Institute of Tropical Medicine after just 1 year, and started my HIV career in 1988. That's how I joined HIV, yes.
2: Tell me about your work in Côte d'Ivoire.
1: So I had spent like 10 years at the Institute of Tropical Medicine in Belgium, and actually became the chief of the virology lab at the age of 33. And this is an African who had come in there, studied, did a postdoc, and earned the confidence in Antwerp, of all. I mean, a very conservative city. And so, yeah, I was very young, but I wanted to go back to Africa. I was in dire need to go back to Africa.
2: Why?
1: Because I thought the need was there, because I was based in Belgium, but my work was mainly in the DRC and Cameroon, Gabon, in Kenya. So remember, this is the peak of HIV, okay? This was the 90s. I mean, where you walked down the streets of Nairobi or Entebbe, you saw people with sunken jaws. You didn't need a lab test to know that this was an HIV patient or young people there. When I visited Uganda for the first time from the airport in Entebbe to Kampala, you saw nothing but coffins. The thriving business there was the coffins. You mean you drive like 2 hours, you saw nothing but coffins. So I said to myself, I need to go back. And I remember reading in the library, The Lancet, a very prestigious medical journal, and I saw that a position had been advertised at the US CDC field station in Abidjan. And I photocopied that advert, I wrote my application, attached my CV, and faxed it to the address that was there. Then I went home and told my wife that, then I said, my God, I need to tell you something. I have applied for a position in Abidjan. He said, but where
2: by the
1: is
2: way.
1: That? He said, where is that? He said, in Côte d'Ivoire. He said, but you have a job here. You are the chief of a virology lab. You're publishing. A lot of people respect you. I said, no, but anyway, fast forward.
2: Was she okay with it?
1: She was okay with it. She supported that. I went to Côte d'Ivoire and interviewed with the US CDC folks, and they gave me a 1 year contract, and I took the contract. And when I came back and explained to my wife, she said, are you okay? I mean, you have a permanent job here and you want to go take a contract for 1 year. I liked it because it was, you needed to knock down an old abandoned building at the infectious disease unit and then build a lab from scratch. That's the kind of challenge that I wanted to do. But I said, if we do, the US CDC is very resourced and I love the scientists there. I said, if we actually do it right, the lab can serve the whole region and the sub-region. And that became a platform. Fast forward, by the time I left, it became a regional platform for treating HIV patients and for conducting virology for HIV as a whole.
2: Is this the kind of person you are? You see a big challenge and you're like, yeah, sign me up.
1: Absolutely. In all my career, and I've just retired from the US CDC after 30 years, I never walked into a job that existed. So I always took a job that I had to create that job. Then fast forward, when I moved to the CDC headquarters in Atlanta, PEPFAR was created. That is the President's Emergency Plan for AIDS Relief. But there were no laboratories. So I showed my hand up. I said I wanted to start creating. So I created a whole new branch in Atlanta and got that accredited. And that is the lab that was used in training Africans that came from all over the countries that we're supporting. Then when the Ebola hit West Africa, and I saw the disaster that it had created in Africa, I told Dr. Frieden, who was the director of the US CDC at that time, that I wanted to go back and build the Africa CDC from scratch. So I've never walked into a job that existed except this job that I am in.
2: You must have a lot of energy.
1: Yeah, a lot of curiosity of what is the problem. Once I know the why, the how, I don't care about the how. I know I'll find a way to do the hows. Yeah, it's always the why. Why am I doing this job?
2: It's so interesting because even as a young person in your 20s, you were looking for the why, right? You were like going through, is it this? Is it the bugs? Is it wildlife?
1: I knew that.
2: You're always motivated by that.
1: I was very curious about, about the whys and about research, I mean, and answering questions. I mean, when you are born out of poverty, because I was born from a family that was very poor, you grow up with a lot of curiosity. You sit in the village and you see a plane up there flying. That is the closest you saw a plane was a plane flying in the skies. And you are looking, you put your hand on your forehead to shade the sun. You look at that. You ask questions of why is that plane flying there? Okay, how is it going to land? And there's all those kind of questions there. I mean, why are they vaccinating me? I mean, all the vaccines that you took. So you grew up in that curiosity because of your circumstances, you are curious to solving the problem because you have to solve your own problems when you are poor.
2: Deaths from HIV/AIDS have decreased tremendously. What are the lessons that you take from that? Like, and can they be applied to other pathogens or things too different? Or is AIDS its own story?
1: Yeah, AIDS is its own story, but it has a general story. The general story of HIV/AIDS is that we have to show resilience in fighting a disease. Diseases are very difficult to fight, very difficult to fight. So it's not transactional. It shouldn't be politicized, because it takes time. It took us years to get to where we are with polio. It took us years and decades to eradicate smallpox, right? So it took us at least 25 years to bend the curve in HIV/AIDS. From where we are having millions of deaths to now that we have about close to 650,000 deaths a year, right? But it took us 25 years. The United States government invested more than $100 billion over the last 25 years in fighting HIV/AIDS in the world. But it saved 25 million lives. So the point is, what do we learn for other diseases? Is that you have to be resilient and do that and have a long haul of it. It can't be because you solve some problems and some new problems will emerge, right? So what does this mean for the global health security? We are extremely transactional in global health security. We have what we call the pandemic memory loss. It's a pandemic here or outbreak. We all write good reports and then it ends with never again, whatever. Of course, that is not true. If you go back to the reports we all wrote and published in the Lancet and New England Journal after the outbreak in 2014, you can take those reports, change the dates, and change the countries, and we'll give you a report now. Because we say all the right things, but we don't even do it. I mean, we don't follow through. Is that cycle of panic and neglect? So the point of HIV is that can we deliberately step back and say, this is our world now. This is our humanity. Our humanity is threatened. It's seriously threatened. After COVID, the COVID outbreak, there are about 30 pathogens that have been out there that are threatening to jump into human species. Can we, for once, just come together and say, let's build a defense system where we truly, okay, work on how do we set up workforce across the world that would, like an army, right? Every country has its own army. Where is our army to fight diseases? That is a serious threat to all of us. Where are we producing diagnostics, okay, across the world so that we move away from accusation like, oh, the United States produced diagnostics or Europe and kept it for themselves and not share it with the developing world. That doesn't create trust at all.
2: How do we build that system, though? I mean, it feels like public health, global public health, is so political. And it feels so vulnerable because, as we see, a new administration comes in, different priorities. What is a better system?
1: Public health is political. It has always been, right? I mean, we, the scientists, can invent the tools, can know exactly how are you affected, who is affected, why are you affected, where are you affected. So we can do all of that and describe it. But if there's no political will behind that, it doesn't go anywhere. And diplomatic will. So two things, political will, diplomatic will. Let me substantiate that. We would still be dealing with HIV/AIDS today if there was no political capital orchestrated by President Bush. When I met him, when I was confirmed as the ambassador for the U.S. Global AIDS Coordinator, I went to meet with him and with Laura. We sat down and I asked him the question, President, why did you create PEPFAR? And he said, I believe in God, and to whom much is given, much is required. And the United States has been blessed and they could solve that problem because Condi Rice came to me, I'm quoting him, and said, there's a whole continent that is going to be eliminated by HIV/AIDS. Then he laughed. He said, I went to Congress and ambushed them. They didn't know I was coming to ask for $15 billion. So that is the political capital and leadership that existed around the 2000. So that is all political and diplomacy there. You mean? So it's always been. I mean, good public health resides on good politics there.
2: John, thank you so much for talking with me today.
1: You're welcome.
2: I appreciate it.
1: Yeah.
2: This conversation was recorded at Aspen Ideas Health. Special thanks to Tanya Bauer and Katie Taylor for their help. And that is about all the time we have for the show. If you have thoughts or feelings, we always like to hear from you. 877-4-SCI-FRI is our number. Have a great weekend. I'm Flora Lichtman.
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0: EAC does not ever touch a ballot. It's not counting the ballots. It's not making the rules for how any American is voting.
1: President Trump cleans house at the Election Assistance Commission, drawing condemnation from Democrats and voting rights advocates.
2: It's Friday, July 10th, and this is All Things Considered from NPR News.
1: I'm Mary Louise Kelly.
2: And I'm Scott Detrow. Ahead this hour, the latest on a deadly ICE operation in Houston.
3: My clients will forever be physically and emotionally scarred by this killing.
1: Also, what's at stake for Iran in the U.S.-Iran standoff?
2: And as we gear up for another big soccer weekend, here is a question. How come the world's two biggest countries by population didn't send teams to the World Cup?
1: Our colleagues asked kids in China and India, do you even know there's a World Cup happening?
4: I got to know from you. Okay. That is a World Cup happening now.
2: Those stories and more are coming up after this newscast.
5: Live from NPR News, I'm Lakshmi Singh. President Trump says he will not sign bipartisan legislation designed to lower housing costs. NPR's Frank Ordonez reports Trump is withholding his signature to protest the Senate's failure to pass his sweeping elections bill.
6: President Trump has pushed Republican leaders to press harder to pass his election overhaul, the Save America Act, but the controversial bill doesn't have the votes to pass. The president made his announcement on the housing bill online and expressed his frustration in an angry post, calling Republicans dumb for allowing what he described as a horrible calamity to happen to the party. The move is likely to increase friction between Trump and Republican lawmakers who have been clamoring for any legislative accomplishment to be able to take back to voters ahead of the midterms. But the bill is still likely to become law automatically over the weekend, unless Trump vetoes it. Franco Ordonez, NPR News, The White House.
5: Three men who arrested during an immigration operation that resulted in Lorenzo Salgado Araujo's fatal shooting in Houston Tuesday say a federal officer fired at them almost immediately after exiting his vehicle and that at no point did the driver veer in his direction. That is according to reporting by The Washington Post's Arelis Hernandez, who spoke to NPR's Here and Now about the accounts the detained men shared through their attorney.
7: Victor Salgado, who is Mr. Salgado Araujo's brother, mentioned to the attorney Hugo Valderas Ibarra that, you thought you were going to escape or something to that effect, a sort of mocking, or in Spanish, burlándose, right? Like mocking him and say, oh, you thought you were going to get away, was the comment that they made.
5: The Department of Homeland Security now says the officers were looking for someone else ahead of the attempted traffic stop and were not wearing body cameras during the confrontation. The U.S. Department of Education is trying to reassure disability advocates about plans to move the agency's special education offices elsewhere in the federal government. NPR's Janaki Mehta reports on what officials said during a private call.
8: For months, the disability community has been on edge about the special education office moving to the Department of Health and Human Services. According to a recording of the call obtained by NPR, Kelly Rogers, who oversees that office, said the staff with expertise in special education will move to HHS, but that she would continue to oversee them from her perch at the Education Department. She promised that federal funds and oversight of special education laws would not be disrupted by the changes. Several advocates told NPR they left the call more concerned about how this move would improve the lives of students and educators. They worried the changes will make it more confusing for students, state leaders, and families to know where to turn if the rights of students with disabilities are not being met in schools. Janaki Mehta, NPR News.
5: It's NPR. Ukrainian President Volodymyr Zelensky says Ukraine has a window of opportunity to negotiate a fair peace deal as it gains momentum on the battlefield and strikes Russia's war infrastructure. NPR's Joanna Kisses has the latest from Kyiv.
9: Zelensky spoke to reporters via voice memo as he was returning from the NATO summit in Ankara.
10: Ukraine
9: has become stronger both on the battlefield and in the air, he said, and everyone sees the corresponding results. He said Ukraine lacks interceptors to thwart Russian ballistic missiles, which have killed dozens in Kyiv in the last week. Ukraine is building its own anti-missile system, and President Trump said he would grant Ukraine licenses to produce air defense missiles for the U.S.-made Patriot system. Zelensky said European allies will provide more Patriot missiles in the short term. Joanna Kakissis, NPR News, Kyiv.
5: A man was partially pulled out of a plane's cabin window midair, according to local media reports in Greece. It happened on a flight operated by a subsidiary of Ryanair that had taken off today from Thessaloniki, Greece, to Germany. Ryanair said in a statement that a window dislodged. The aircraft returned shortly after takeoff. However, the carrier did not immediately confirm reports about the 61-year-old man's close call on the flight, only that a passenger received medical assistance. U.S. stocks have ended the day higher, with the Dow closing up 149 points. The NASDAQ was up 74. I'm Lakshmi Singh, NPR News.
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0: On a Friday. It's All Things Considered from NPR News. I'm Mary Louise Kelly.
1: And I'm Scott Detrow. A bipartisan federal agency that helps with U.S. elections now has a void at the top. This is after President Trump dismissed its three remaining commissioners yesterday. NPR correspondent Ashley Lopez covers elections and votings and joins us now to talk about this. Hey, Ashley.
2: Hey there.
1: So the agency in question is the Election Assistance Commission, not a well-known agency. First off, tell us what it is.
2: Yeah, so the EAC is an independent agency created after the chaos of the 2000 presidential election to basically help states switch to newer voting equipment and to provide other resources that help them run elections without the snafus we saw in 2000. States run their own elections, so the federal government doesn't really have much of a role beyond helping them. So the EAC doesn't count ballots. They don't monitor polling sites, anything like that. This is an agency that is bipartisan. It is not political. There are four commissioners, and no party can represent more than two of those seats.
1: Okay. Supposed to have four.
2: Mm-hmm.
1: Now it has zero. So what happened?
2: So President Trump dismissed the EAC's three remaining members. One, a Republican, had actually resigned earlier this year. But yesterday, Trump fired the two Democrats and the remaining Republican resigned.
1: Did Trump offer a rationale for this?
2: Yeah. So a White House official said the president, quote, reserves the right to remove individuals that may not be totally aligned with the important task of securing America's elections, end quote. Notably, the official also referenced a recent Supreme Court ruling. Last month, there was this big decision, and the conservative majority on the court expanded the president's power to fire members of independent agencies at will, which reversed decades of precedent.
1: This is something Trump has been obsessed with. Mm-hmm. As late as this week, he was still repeatedly referencing the 2020 election that he lost. He insists he won. He did not. What has the reaction been among voting officials?
2: I mean, there's a lot of concern that Trump is using his limited power in elections to interfere with the upcoming midterms in any way he can. Some Democrats on the Hill said they see this as part of Trump's ongoing efforts to erode trust in election outcomes, as well as undermining any independent oversight. I talked to Matt Weil at the Bipartisan Policy Center. He actually worked at the EAC for several years and has known all the commissioners in the agency's 23-year history. He told me these removals are a loss for the American people because it was an agency that was created to help states run elections in a bipartisan way.
3: They all were there, Democrats, Republicans alike, because they wanted to improve voting in America. And on the hard topics, when they didn't agree on everything, they found a way to get to unanimous consent on almost everything that they did.
1: We've both at this point mentioned Trump's focus on this, mm-hmm. and the worries from many corners that he's trying to interfere with coming election results. Give us some context of what's been happening.
2: Well, I mean, President Trump has not hidden the fact that he wants power over how elections are run in this country. Since taking office again, he has signed two executive orders that would upend how elections are run. I should note that federal courts have blocked these orders from going into effect. His Justice Department is suing states for sensitive voter data and threatening over how they maintain their voter rolls. And of course, he is pushing Congress to pass an overhaul of election policy, all before this very contentious midterm election, where his party is expected to lose some power. And as we all saw in 2020, when Trump loses elections, he does not admit defeat. He tries to change outcomes and claim fraud when he can't. And all of this is extremely worrying to voting rights advocates.
1: NPR's Ashley Lopez, thank you so much.
2: Yeah, thank you.
0: In other Trump news, the president wants his arch to be 250 feet tall. That would exceed the height limits that have shaped D.C.'s skyline for more than a century. The Trump administration is now arguing that the law does not apply to the arch or to any federal projects at all. As NPR's Rachel Treisman reports, that could have huge implications for the nation's capital.
4: Trump's proposed arch would stand at 250 feet. That's more than double the height of the nearby Lincoln Memorial and well above D.C.'s legal limit of 130 feet. The city's lack of skyscrapers is by design, says Sarah Bronin, a George Washington University Law School professor who specializes in zoning and land use.
5: The original motivation was really about the extent to which fire safety officials at that time could protect tall buildings.
4: In the 1890s, the construction of a 164-foot-tall apartment building called the Cairo prompted concerns over fire safety. Congress, which directly governed D.C. at the time, passed the Height of Buildings Act in 1899. The updated 1910 version has shaped the city ever since.
5: With a few exceptions, buildings have been capped to around, let's say, 10, 12 stories.
4: The result is a relatively uniform skyline where landmarks like the Washington Monument can be seen from all over. Congress has made exceptions for certain hospitals, religious structures, and hotels.
5: But those exceptions have been very rare over the years, and there hasn't been one in decades, as far as I know.
4: Now, the Trump administration wants an exemption for its arch, and it's arguing that the Height of Buildings Act shouldn't apply to federal projects at all. That question is now before the National Capital Planning Commission, one of the federal panels reviewing the arch. Its Trump-appointed chair, Will Scharf, raised doubts about the law at the commission meeting last month.
6: I believe, speaking personally, that the best reading of the law is that the Height of Buildings Act is not applicable to federal construction.
4: The Department of the Interior, which is behind the project, sided with Scharf. Its legal team released a memo arguing that the federal act should be treated as a local zoning law. But Scharf's own commission has applied the act to federal projects since 1938, and its general counsel has since issued a memo outlining the reasons why that should continue. Bronin, the lawyer, is skeptical of the administration's argument. But
5: the back and forth between two federal agencies suggests that this may be a matter that will show up at some point in court.
4: At its meeting on Thursday, the commission voted to approve preliminary site and building plans and table the height discussion for next time. But Evan Cash, the only member to vote against the arch, made clear he thinks the law should apply.
7: This commission does not have to approve a project that treats the Height Act as an obstacle to be maneuvered around rather than a law to be applied.
4: Commission staff had suggested a workaround that would allow the arch to comply without losing an inch, making the base shorter and the statues on top taller. But they said the Trump administration had ruled out smaller designs. The White House told NPR it expects the arch to proceed as is. Cash said even if the arch doesn't get built, reinterpreting the Height Act would mean big changes for the commission and the city.
7: We would be deciding development potential, land value, skyline, and the balance between federal and local planning authority. This is not a small thing.
4: The commission is set to address the height limits at its next meeting in early September. Scharf suggested it could vote on final approval then. Rachel Treisman, NPR News.
1: Multiple wildfires in Colorado have forced tens of thousands of people around the state to flee their homes. The fires have burned near dozens of communities, and three wildland firefighters have lost their lives battling the flames. State officials spent months planning as winter snows failed to arrive. Now their plans are being put to the test. Colorado Public Radio's Molly Cruz reports.
8: In a repurposed barn in Pueblo, Colorado, large fans blow in 100-degree heat. Evacuees from the state's biggest wildfire this year follow colorful signs to blankets, pet food, and toiletries. 9-year-old Isabella Stock picks up a children's book as her mom sorts through piles of donated clothes. Their family of six fled home with only minutes to spare.
9: It's kind of stressful. I'm kind of nervous what's going to happen to our house. If it's gone, where else could we go?
8: As families wait to learn what's left of their homes, the fire near here is one of half a dozen testing Colorado's wildfire preparations. Colorado entered the summer coming off a historically dry winter, with low snowpack leaving its mountains, forests, and grasslands bone dry. Governor Jared Polis.
10: This is a marathon, and, you know, it seems like a sprint. We appreciate all of our amazing firefighters on the line, but we also know that this is going to be a long and potentially very dangerous fire season.
8: Polis says the state has been preparing for months, investing $165 million in wildfire prevention and resilience measures, including expanding firefighting resources and adding aircraft to the state's fleet. And the state is spending millions more fighting the fires now.
10: When there's dangerous fires in our state that affect life and property, sometimes hundreds of millions, billions of dollars, we always spend what we need to spend to keep communities safe. So there's never a question of us holding back on the firefighting front. We have emergency funds that cover that.
8: Nearly 2 weeks into the season's largest fires, the state is getting a lot of federal help and money. Officials here are aware, though, that federal crews are battling 39 large fires nationwide. Late last month, the national wildfire preparedness level notched up to 4 on a scale of 1 to 5, if it reaches 5, federal crews and equipment could start to be rationed. Mike Morgan leads Colorado's Division of Fire Prevention and Control.
11: And that's when we really get, you know, worried, is when we have to spread resources across, you know, multiple fires, multiple states, multiple geographical areas. That's when we get really concerned.
8: Back at the donation center in Pueblo, Ashley Stock says she's trying to reassure her children.
12: It's nerve-wracking, just because we don't know what we're going to walk into when we're finally able to return home. I'm watching how it's impacted my kids. They're not able to sleep through the night now. So it's hard to, like, navigate all of everybody's emotions and tell them, like, everything's going to be okay when I don't know what we're going to see and experience.
8: More heat, gusty winds, and the potential for record-breaking triple-digit temperatures are expected into next week, meaning firefighters aren't likely to get much relief anytime soon. For NPR News, I'm Molly Cruz in Denver.

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1: 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And the show is open to audiences of all ages.

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1: 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I'm Scott Detrow.
2: And I'm Mary Louise Kelly. The big bipartisan housing affordability bill is set to become law at midnight tonight. That is despite President Trump saying today he won't sign it as a protest. Here to tell us about that is NPR's Stephen Bissaha. Hi, Stephen.
3: Hey, Mary Louise.
2: What would this bill actually do?
3: This is the 21st Century Road to Housing Act, and it has one main goal: making homes more affordable. This bill tries to do that by encouraging home building through a bunch of different angles, like streamlining federal regulations, making it easier for banks to invest in housing. And there's one part of the bill that Trump personally pushed for. It is this ban preventing large corporations from buying up tons of homes. Any large investor that owns at least 350 single-family homes will not be allowed to buy any more.
2: So we said it becomes law at midnight. When would families reasonably expect it to help to kick in and make homes more affordable?
3: Well, it would take a while. This is not something that, like, ultimately happens overnight. That's because this is really about supply and demand. I spoke with a real estate analyst firm, Cotality's chief economist, Selma Hepp, about this. Mm-hmm. And she points out that building new homes is going to take a long time.
4: We're more likely looking at several years rather than several months in terms of some significant impact on having more homes available for sale and ultimately affordability catching up with households' incomes.
3: So she says it's important that Congress is making this push to finally build. And we've been underbuilding since the Great Recession almost 20 years ago.
2: So here's what I am struggling to wrap my head around. We said one of President Trump's policies is in this bill. It passed Congress with bipartisan support. Why is he refusing to sign it?
3: Well, this goes back to the Save America Act. That is this sweeping election overhaul bill that would require proof of citizenship to register to vote and photo ID to cast a ballot. It is Trump's biggest priority in Congress. The Save Act doesn't have the votes needed to pass the Senate. So Trump's saying he won't sign the housing bill at a protest, and it's called a big yawn compared to the Save Act.
2: Right. And again, Democrats and Republicans in Congress say it is not a big yawn. They say it's the biggest housing bill in decades, which I guess prompts another question. Why in decades? Like, what took Congress so long to pass something they seem to like?
3: Yeah, well, it goes back to this problem that it takes a long time to build houses. In fact, a housing development can take longer than some elected officials' terms. So it's long been hard to score political points with housing legislation. But housing and affordability has become such a politically potent issue that desire for Americans for Congress to do something has reached a point politicians can no longer ignore.
2: That is NPR personal finance reporter Stephen Bissaha. Thank you.
3: Thank you.
5: This year, the World Cup expanded from 32 teams to 48, but the world's two most populous countries, India and China, were not represented at the men's tournament again. NPR's Dia Hadid in Mumbai and Jennifer Pak in Beijing explain why.
6: Both China and India have technically qualified for the Men's World Cup before.
7: Though India declined to play in 1950.
6: And China qualified for the 2002 World Cup. It was a moment of national pride for fans back then, as captured by Chinese state broadcaster CCTV. I am just so happy, says this man, with Chinese flags stuck on his face. It's a dream come true. But the Chinese team only played three games in the 2002 World Cup and scored zero goals.
7: As for India, soccer, or football as it's called here, is part of its independent story from 1911, when an Indian team thrashed the British side. It showed Indians could beat their British colonial overlords. And they remained a pretty formidable side up to the 60s. But on a recent Mumbai afternoon in a park, you could see how far soccer's fallen by the wayside. NPR producer Shweta Desai asks kids,
8: do you know there is a World Cup happening?
7: And 13-year-old Pumi says,
9: I got to know from you that there is a World Cup happening now.
7: In fact, India has diehard supporters of soccer, but they live in a world of pain.

0: It's a result that no Indian football fan would want to see, but there it is.
1: That's Outlet Sports Today, after the Indian national team lost to Singapore last year. Singapore has about the population of a suburb in Mumbai. The hosts lament it's been this way for a while.
2: Perhaps this is where we were about 7 years back as well. So not really much has changed.
0: 20 years back.
3: Many Chinese soccer fans share that heartbreak, like college student Li Xiefeng, who is watching this World Cup at a Beijing bar. Every time the World Cup takes place, people talk about the only time China qualified, she says. And my mom would mention the so-called three wishes. Those are President Xi Jinping's wishes for China to qualify, win, and host a World Cup. As a self-professed soccer lover, Xi tried to overhaul the soccer scene in 2015 with a decades-long plan. And it's a good one, had they stuck to it, says Mark Dreyer, author of Sporting Superpower, a book about China's sporting ambitions.
4: China doesn't have the patience, really, for these 20-year cycles because they want to see results within 3 or 4 years when officials cycle through and get their next promotion.
3: And the very officials who were tasked to lead China's soccer transformation were jailed for corruption, including the former head of the Chinese Football Association, Chen Xuyuan. He spoke from prison in a state media documentary in 2024. He describes how just before he got the job, two officials set down backpacks filled with cash for him and said, "Please take good care of us."
1: In India, critics say the rot set in when government investment in soccer fell by the wayside. Last year, the All India Football Federation, as it's known, couldn't even attract sponsors to cover payments to run the games. In January, some of India's most prominent players appealed on Facebook to FIFA to intervene.
5: So we are calling the FIFA to step in and do what it takes to save Indian football.
3: In China, there's another problem on the soccer field. Not enough kids playing into their teenage years, says Dreyer.
4: Sport is often seen as a distraction to academic success.
3: So there's not enough talent coming through these soccer fields.
1: But you'll notice both Jennifer and I are talking about men's soccer, because there is a bright spot in both China and India.
6: The women are doing much better. So
1: that's sports journalist Sharda Ugra. She says the under-17-year-olds are qualifying for regional competitions. Ugra says it's come despite the institutions that are meant to support soccer in India. She says the women's achievement has been
6: on their own merit.
1: On their own merit.
3: Meanwhile, in China, the women's team isn't just doing better. They've already qualified for the 2027 Women's World Cup. In Beijing, I'm Jennifer Pak.
1: And from Mumbai, I'm Dia Hadid, NPR News.

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1: Hazar Nafisi risked all to teach classic literature to young women in Iran. And now, years later, her memoir of exile has been turned into a film.
2: Over here, they try to isolate us from the world. You tell them the truth. And I felt that that is my duty as a writer.
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0: 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I'm Scott Detrow.
1: And I'm Mary Louise Kelly. Coming up, crime writer Tana French writes novels set in Dublin.
0: So what does she read when she is looking for great fiction set in Ireland?
2: You need The Commitments just to get your ear ringing in Dublin rhythms.
1: A vote for Roddy Doyle, Irish fiction, after the news.
3: Live from NPR News in Culver City, California, I'm Dwayne Brown. In Mississippi, questions continue to swirl around the death of a teenager who went out on a boat last weekend with friends off the remote Horn Island, but Nolan Wells' remains were found in the water a couple of days later. His friend said he stayed behind when the boat took on water. From Mississippi Public Broadcasting, Elise Gregg has more.
4: At a press conference in New York City today, Wells' parents, their attorney, Benjamin Crump, and Reverend Al Sharpton say they're still asking for any information, photos, videos, or statements, to get insight into what happened during their son's July 4th trip to Mississippi's Barrier Islands. State and independent autopsy results are still pending. Sharpton announced he'll officiate Wells' funeral, with details still being finalized.
3: Elise Gregg reporting, the family attorney says Wells' friends took his cell phone when they left the boat. As we heard, an autopsy on the cause of his death is still pending. A large swath of the West is forecast to roast this weekend under a dangerous heat wave. Forecasters say some places could smash all-time records. Sierra Hewlett from member station KUER has more.
5: The National Weather Service has issued an extreme heat warning for parts of Utah, Colorado, Idaho, Montana, and North Dakota. Utah Assistant State Climatologist John Meyer says climate change is making summer heat waves like this more of the norm.
6: We have more opportunities during that period for these big heat waves to develop, and they last a little bit longer, they're a little bit more intense, and they're becoming more frequently on a year-to-year time scale.
5: Here's how to be safe. The Weather Service says to stay inside with air conditioning if you can. If you do need to go outside, wear lightweight, light-colored clothes, drink a lot of water, and try to move outdoor activities away from the hottest parts of the day.
3: Sierra Hewlett reporting. 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More university students are sticking with it. A new report finds a higher number of students are remaining enrolled in college after their first semester. NPR's Alyssa Nadworny has that story.
7: The National Student Clearinghouse Research Center tracks persistence and retention to see if students who head to college actually stay there on the path to a degree. More than 2.6 million students started college in the fall of 2024, and the report found more than 77% of them returned to school for a second year. That's up slightly from the prior year's data. There were also increases in the outcomes for Black and Hispanic students. They saw decade-high rates at which they returned to college for the next fall. Racial gaps still persist, with white and Asian students returning to college at higher rates. Alyssa Nadworny, NPR News.
3: The German automaker Volkswagen is cutting its vehicle options by nearly half as sales dropped more than 8% in the second quarter. VW sales in China saw the biggest drop, down more than a third this year, as the company seeks to reduce overcapacities to make it faster and more competitive. Employees have been protesting outside a VW factory near Berlin, where the company is shifting production to produce more electric vehicles. Stocks rallied and finished higher to end a wild week of trading on Wall Street. This is NPR.

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1: This is All Things Considered from NPR News. I'm Mary Louise Kelly.
2: And I'm Scott Detrow. Three passengers in the van that was involved in a fatal shooting by Immigration and Customs Enforcement agents in Houston are disputing the agency's account of the incident. Those men were detained by ICE during the encounter Tuesday and have remained in a detention facility just outside of Houston since. Houston Public Media's Bianca Seward has been covering the story this week and is joining us now. Hey, Bianca.
3: Hi.
2: We spoke earlier this week when a lot of details still hadn't come out. Now we've learned a lot more. So tell us who these passengers are and what they have said about what happened.
3: Yeah, the three men in the van who were traveling to work with the victim, Lorenzo Salgado Araujo, are now speaking out for the first time about their experience through their lawyer. First, ICE agents said Tuesday afternoon that during the encounter, Salgado Araujo had, quote, weaponized his vehicle and was attempting to run over an ICE agent when the agent fired his weapon. Hugo Valderas, the lawyer representing two of the detainees, said at a press conference earlier today that when he spoke with his clients, they said there was never an ICE agent directly in front of their car. And they say that the shots from ICE came from the side of the car. Valderas also said that the men tell him they've been pressured by ICE officers at the detention center to sign self-deportation papers.
4: I can tell you that my clients will forever be physically and emotionally scarred by this killing. None of these families will ever be whole again.
3: These accounts will be critical in any investigation, since the Department of Homeland Security said in a statement that the agents were not wearing any body cameras during the encounter.
2: Video evidence has been so important in figuring out what actually happened with earlier ICE shootings. Do we know why these agents were not wearing body cameras?
3: DHS said in a statement that officers had not been issued body-worn cameras due to the, quote, back-to-back Democrat shutdowns. Democratic Congresswoman Sylvia Garcia, who represents the district where the shooting happened, said that she spoke with acting ICE Director David Venturella and was told there is no dash cam video of the incident either.
5: Then I reminded him that through the big ugly bill, they got billions and billions of dollars. In this last vote that we had, they got more money and they still have not put body cameras in everyone.
3: The agency has said that all field officers will have body cameras within the next 60 days. Garcia also told us that she was told Salgado Araujo was not the intended target of the operation. She says it was one of the other passengers in the van that had, quote, final removal orders. In a statement, DHS said ICE agents saw an individual resembling their target in the van when the officers initiated the encounter.
2: What are the next steps here?
3: For now, the Federal Bureau of Investigations is still the lead agency handling the inquiry, but their focus is of the potential assault on a federal law enforcement officer. Advocacy groups and the family of Salgado Araujo have asked for an independent investigation. Harris County District Attorney Sean Teer confirmed Thursday his office is gathering information and investigating, but says they've not been invited by the federal agencies to collaborate. And because so, they may not be privy to all the evidence the FBI or DHS collects.
6: When someone in our community loses their life at the hands of law enforcement, that is the ultimate breach of trust with our community. And if we aren't transparent, if the people don't believe that we are actively investigating and holding ourselves and law enforcement accountable, we will lose that trust so quickly.
3: He's asked the public to share any video or witness accounts with his office.
2: There had been calls for Houston's police department to investigate this. Houston's mayor, John Whitmire, said that won't happen. Is that still the case?
3: The Houston Police Department is still not conducting its own investigation. Mayor Whitmire just held a press conference in the last hour, and he said he's supporting the DA's investigation. He says he's asked that the FBI begin sharing information. Mm-hmm. Houston Police Department Chief Noe Diaz also sent a letter to the FBI office here in Houston to offer assistance and support the investigation. Mm-hmm. Chief Diaz says they will meet with FBI Special Agent in Charge Jason Hudson on Tuesday to discuss a path forward.
2: Houston Public Media's Bianca Seward, thank you.
3: Thank you.
1: President Trump says while a ceasefire with Iran is over, he is still open to negotiations. This comes after days of intense airstrikes between the two sides. The stakes for reaching a peace deal are high. President Trump wants the Strait of Hormuz open. That's to help bring down oil prices ahead of the midterm elections. But Iran could also stand to rake in billions of dollars if an agreement can be reached. NPR International Affairs correspondent Jackie Northam joins us. Hey there.
7: Hi, Mary Louise.
1: So to take stock of where we are, there was this agreement that was signed 3 weeks back. President Trump wanted the Strait of Hormuz open. He thought he got what he wanted. What did Iran get out of that deal?
7: It got a lot of sweeteners from the U.S., which would have equated into a windfall of money. And, you know, that included the potential unlocking of tens of billions of dollars of Iran's own money that's been frozen in foreign banks. And this is from oil sales it had made before Trump pulled out of the Obama nuclear deal in 2018. The exact amount isn't known, but I spoke with Suzanne Maloney, and she's an Iran specialist at the Brookings Institution. And she says getting that money could be a lifeline for Iran's battered economy if the regime held up its end of the agreement with the U.S. Here she is.
8: There really is quite a sizable amount of funding Iran has not had access to that would be potentially provided if, in fact, we see the reciprocal steps that the Iranians are responsible for making good on their commitment to reopen the Strait of Hormuz.
7: Now, the agreement also proposed that a $300 billion investment fund be set up for reconstruction. And Trump suggested Iran's Gulf neighbors, you know, such as Saudi Arabia and the UAE, could make up the core of that fund. But, you know, this fund was in its very, very early stages.
1: Well, and am I right in recalling, Jackie, that the other sweetener, the other big incentive the U.S. had offered was waiving all sanctions on Iran's oil? That must have been huge for Iran.
7: Oh, yes. It was important to Iran and potentially worth a huge amount of money. You know, oil is a key driver of Iran's economy, and there have been sanctions on the sector since Trump pulled out of the nuclear deal in his first term. Iran has still been able to sell to China, but it's been at rock bottom prices and it's had to move the crude using a shadow fleet, you know, these old oil tankers. I asked Gregory Brew what lifting the sanctions did for Iran, and he's a senior analyst at the Eurasia Group, and he focuses on both oil and Iran. And he said initially countries were skittish of buying Iranian oil, despite the waivers, because they didn't know how solid the agreement was. But he said over the long term, the potential value of the sanctions waiver was huge.
9: With the waiver, Iran could have done direct deals with countries, could have done those deals in dollars, which would have been of great value to the Iranian economy. And it also would have reduced Iran's dependence on China.
7: And Mary Louise, Bruce said Iran stood to make between $8 and $9 billion during the two-month agreement.
1: I'm hearing a lot of would have, could have, like past tense stuff. So let me bring us up to this week when we saw the U.S. slapping sanctions back on Iran's oil. Why?
7: Well, the U.S. pulled back on those waivers after Iran attacked three tankers in the Strait of Hormuz, and the vessels had been trying to transit the strait using a route that hugs Oman's coastline rather than Iran's coastline. Now, Tehran says it dictates what happens in the strait and so launched these strikes on the vessels to send a message. But the U.S. says, no, Iran does not control the Strait of Hormuz, and so revoked the waivers and launched airstrikes on Iran. The regime was furious because those waivers would have put much-needed money in its coffers. And that's really what sparked this latest round of fighting.
1: That's NPR's Jackie Northam. Thank you.
7: Thank you.
2: You're listening to All Things Considered from NPR News. More work, less money. That is the challenge many states and counties say they will soon face administering SNAP, the nation's food assistance program. A year ago this month, Republicans passed President Trump's One Big Beautiful Bill, which included major funding cuts to SNAP. And in just a few months, those cuts will hit even as new rules add to the workload. Nick DeLaCanal from member station WFAE takes us to one rural county in North Carolina that is bracing for the changes.
10: Hello, this is Vanessa. How can I help you?
11: Inside a small cubicle at the Bladen County Department of Social Services, Vanessa Sanchez balances a phone on her shoulder as her fingers fly across a keyboard. She's got a lot of work today.
10: Working on reviews, calling the clients, making sure we have all the documentation we need.
11: Sanchez is a caseworker checking SNAP eligibility in this small county of about 30,000 people. Here, nearly a quarter of all residents rely on federal food assistance. At any time, she's managing more than 300 cases.
12: We're just consistently always working on something. We don't actually have any downtime.
11: But her office expects the workload to grow. That's because President Trump's tax and spending law expanded work requirements for more adults up to age 64 and some previously exempt parents. For Sanchez, it means more paperwork, eligibility checks, and time spent explaining the changes.
12: More than likely, I'm going to get more phone calls in regards to that policy.
11: And starting October 1st, the federal government will only contribute 25% of what it costs to run the program. They now pay 50%. For Bladen County, that is likely $400,000 fewer dollars this fiscal year, says County Manager Sam Kroom. He's trying to figure out how to make up the difference. He doesn't want to cut staff or raise taxes.
13: Because people are struggling with inflation, struggling to keep up with what's going on at the grocery stores.
11: Instead, Kroom plans to cut back on contractors, delay purchases, and look for savings elsewhere.
13: We're doing our best to be as frugal with them scarce resources as possible.
11: Meanwhile, signs of food insecurity are growing.
14: Who wants to say grace today? Anybody?
15: Lord, we thank you. Lord, we thank you for our food. For our food.
11: Across the street, about 24 older adults gather for lunch at the county senior center. The meals are free, and staff say they've noticed more new faces as grocery prices have climbed.
16: It guarantees I get at least one meal a day.
11: 74-year-old Charles Perry says he comes almost every day. Although he receives SNAP benefits, he struggles to stay fed the whole month.
16: With the price of groceries so high, it takes a lot more of my stamps than it used to.
11: County staff say it's people like Perry they're most worried about. As a senior, he doesn't have to show work requirements. But if staff get overwhelmed, it could become harder to serve residents like him, says Kroom.
13: And if it comes down to simply we do not have the resources or the money to do this, then that's the hard day where you have to tell people no because you simply cannot afford to help them.
11: He says he wants to serve residents, but at this moment, it's the county government that's in need. For NPR News, I'm Nick Della Canale in Bladen County, North Carolina.

0: 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I'm Scott Detrow.
1: And I'm Mary Louise Kelly. One of my favorite things to do when I am packing for a vacation is to read fiction set in the place where I'm going. I start hearing the voices in my head, the accent, the dialect. I start tracking where the characters go, and then I pull up a city map and start learning the geography of my destination. And then it is so fun when I finally arrive in real life and I get to wander around and think, oh, that's the square where they had the chase scene. Or, oh, that's the cafe where she finally confronted him. Well, in a few weeks, I am headed with high school friends to Dublin. And so I have been tearing through Tana French novels. Tana French is queen of Irish crime fiction, including the Dublin Murder Squad series. She's on the line from Dublin. Hi there.
2: Hello, Mary Louise. Thank you so much for having me.
1: So I thought I had gobbled up your entire Dublin Murder Squad series. And then I checked and realized that I never picked up the second. The second is titled The Likeness. It came out in 2008. I'm delighted to report I have rectified the submission. It totally holds up. I tore through it last week.
2: I'm delighted. Thank you so much.
1: And I mention it because of the way that you play with the setting. Just a little bit of backdrop. Several of the characters in The Likeness are students, PhD students at Trinity College, which, as you know well, is Ireland's oldest university, the alma mater of Oscar Wilde and Samuel Beckett and this whole long list. It prompts me to ask, how much detail is the right amount of detail to bring a place to life for your readers?
2: Ooh, that's hard, because when I love a place, as you know, my readers have probably noticed, I can talk about it for a really long time. I love places, especially places with atmosphere, places with history, and they do have that feeling for me that they have somewhere, if you could just catch it, all that recorded memory of all the people who have walked through and had experiences there and built their lives in these places.
1: A lot of the action in The Likeness takes place at Whitethorn House, this gorgeous, stately manor house in the suburbs of Dublin, which has been in the hands of the same family for generations. You tie that to Ireland's history. You wrote, "This country's passion for property is built into the blood. Centuries are being turned out on the roadside at a landlord's whim, helpless. Teach your bones that everything in life hangs on owning your home." That's a theme that runs through quite a few of these books. Say more.
2: Oh, yeah. I think, well, part of that is just personal background, because I grew up with my family moving continent every few years because of my dad's job. So I craved a home that was my own and nobody could take it away. And that resonated really well when I landed in Ireland, because there is the history of centuries of British colonization, where one of the ways that they imposed their will so strongly on Ireland was by taking property away, taking homes away from the native Irish. And once you're a renter, you're temporary. Once you're a tenant, you can be turned off the land. And so that idea of owning your own land, owning your own home, is so huge. It looms so huge in the Irish psyche. You never feel safe unless your home is yours.
1: Huh. What other things do you think about when you're trying to root your fiction in a particular place, which I want to note, people may be detecting from your accent, which is a little transatlantic, that you were born in the US, right? When did you move to Ireland?
2: Oh, man, I'm a mix, right? My dad is American with a lot of Irish thrown in there and Scottish. My mom is half Russian, half Italian, but was born and grew up in Ethiopia. And we moved continent again regularly when I was a kid. So we left the US when I was 2 and then came back. And then I lived there till I was 7. And I wound up in Ireland at 17. And so I've been there since.
1: This is fascinating, because the way you write dialogue, like trying to capture the slang and the particular cadence of speech of a place that you weren't born and raised in, how do you do it?
2: Well, I think in some ways that helps, because if you are kind of used to moving country a lot, you have to be very aware of every little nuance of cultural interaction, because otherwise you're going to mess up and you're going to like not be able to make connections in this new place. So being constantly a little bit of an outsider makes you pick up on the nuances of dialect and of interaction and of, you know, How long do you pause before you talk to somebody? How fast do you talk? How close do you stand? How sharp-edged is the humor? You have to be really, really tuned into that stuff, because otherwise you're going to run yourself into trouble.
1: One thing that has not changed across the many years you've now been writing novels is that many of your most memorable scenes take place in a pub.
2: Yeah, okay, see, I have been assimilated.
1: Is that because people have a few drinks and their tongues are loosened, secrets slip out, which is useful if you're writing a whodunit mystery?
2: Not so much. It's more that it's so much the heart of Irish socializing, partly because we don't tend to have really big houses, right? And so inviting over dozens of friends to hang out, it isn't really a thing. The pub is the heart of a lot of communities. And so that's where dynamics within friend groups and within the larger community become clear. Not always explicitly, but where you start to be able to observe, hang on, this person never sits in the same table as this person, and this person gets louder whenever this one tries to talk, and this one is, you know, eyeing this one across the pub. It's where dynamics really spring to life. And so it's a really fun place to set scenes because you can show so much.
1: Any recommendations from you for those of us looking for great summer Irish fiction?
2: Ooh, okay. So if you're going to Dublin, you need The Commitments by Roddy Doyle.
1: Yes.
2: Because the rhythms of Dublin speech, nobody catches them quite like Roddy Doyle. So you need The Commitments just to get your ear ringing in Dublin rhythms. If you're going around Ireland a bit, I would always recommend Donal Ryan, The Spinning Heart, which is a beautiful, beautiful book. It's set during the crash, the fall of the Celtic Tiger, and it's down the country. And it's a bunch of different voices of people living in a small community that's been kind of smashed. And Liz Nugent as well, Unraveling Oliver. I like books with a lot of different voices, and this is, it's a mystery, but not in the classic sense, in that you kind of find out right at the beginning what happened. But then as you go through all these different angles, you start to realize that the story is not ever as simple or as straightforward as it initially looks on the surface. And again, it's set in Dublin, so you get a lot of Dublin voices, Dublin places, Dublin atmosphere. So that's another good one.
1: Tana French, speaking with us from Dublin about the joys of writing and reading fiction set in Ireland. Her latest is The Keeper. Tana French, thank you and happy summer.
2: Thank you so much, and I really hope you enjoy Dublin.
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3: 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After her fiancé sleeps with his celebrity crush, Gail Daughtry journeys to Hollywood to try and sleep with her celebrity pass, John Hamm. 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
1: Politicians want to use scandals as a badge of honor to say that they've been in the fight.
2: How political scandals have changed in the age of Trump.
3: Voters and political leaders seem willing to tolerate a lot more, but there are still red lines.
2: 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Scott Detrow.
3: And I'm Mary Louise Kelly. Ahead, what we learned from a court hearing focused on Charlie Kirk's alleged assassin.
2: And cyclosporiasis is rising.
3: But protecting against it is easier said than done.
4: The crops that we're looking at, whether it's basil or it's raspberries, are very gentle handling. And so, you know, it's not an easy thing to get rid of.
2: Plus, the art scene is shifting, and in some places, patriotic anthems are in.
5: Stirring patriotism on America's birthday. Like, that is a solid message. I'm proud of it.
3: Those stories and more after the news.
6: Live from NPR News, I'm Janine Herbst. President Trump says he's agreed to resume talks with Iran, but he says the ceasefire is over. NPR's Franco Ordonez has more.
7: President Trump says Iran's leaders reached out to his team asking to continue talks and that they've agreed to do so. But he says in a Truth Social post that the U.S. has stated to them, quote, in no uncertain terms, that the ceasefire is over. The U.S. and Iran have been trading significant strikes over the last few days, raising concerns about whether the two sides would be able to reach a final deal to end the war. Trump, who just returned to Washington from the NATO summit in Turkey, warned that more strikes were coming in retribution for Iranian strikes on ships sailing through the Strait of Hormuz. But he also insisted that the U.S. would not be returning to full-scale warfare with Iran. Franco Ordonez, NPR News, The White House.
6: In Houston, lawmakers are calling for an independent investigation into the fatal shooting of a Mexican immigrant by ICE agents as witnesses contradict a DHS statement. Houston Public Media's Kyle McLennigan has more.
8: The shooting took place on Tuesday in the district of Congresswoman Sylvia Garcia. She says the acting director of ICE told her officers went after the wrong person.
9: He confirmed that Lorenzo Salgado Aroja was not the target of the operation. Nor was his brother, who was a passenger in the vehicle.
8: An ICE spokesman says officers opened fire after the driver attempted to run them over. Attorney Hugo Balderas represents two of the men who were in the van at the time of the incident.
10: They confirmed that at no point was there ever an ICE agent directly in front of the vehicle. They also confirmed that the shots came from the sides, not from the front, which is inconsistent, you know, with the ICE agent statement.
8: The local district attorney is also launching his own investigation. For NPR News, I'm Kyle McLennigan in Houston.
6: The Education Department is trying to reassure disability advocates about plans to move the agency's special ed offices elsewhere in the federal government. NPR's Janaki Mitha has more.
11: For months, the disability community has been on edge about the special education office moving to the Department of Health and Human Services. According to a recording of the call obtained by NPR, Kelly Rogers, who oversees that office, said the staff with expertise in special education will move to HHS, but that she would continue to oversee them from her perch at the Education Department. She promised that federal funds and oversight of special education laws would not be disrupted by the changes. Several advocates told NPR they left the call more concerned about how this move would improve the lives of students and educators. They worried the changes will make it more confusing for students, state leaders, and families to know where to turn if the rights of students with disabilities are not being met in schools. Janaki Mehta, NPR News.
6: You're listening to NPR News from Washington. Graham Plantner, Maine's Democratic nominee for U.S. Senate, is officially out of the race. The Maine Secretary of State says Plantner filed the necessary paperwork to withdraw his candidacy 2 days after announcing he planned to do so following an accusation of rape by a former girlfriend. He denies the claims. The Maine Democratic Party now has until July 27th to pick his replacement. Syria says it apprehended the people behind two bombs that went off earlier this week during a state visit by France's president. And here's Emily Fang has more.
12: The bombs were set near the upscale hotel in central Damascus where French President Emmanuel Macron had been staying earlier this week. Syria's security forces say they've now arrested several suspects who they said were linked to the extremist group ISIS. Syria published videos of the arrest raids in Damascus's suburbs, but they still have not announced any leads in a separate bombing in a Damascus cafe earlier this month, which killed 9 people. While violence is overall down in Syria since the end of the civil war, a handful of deadly explosions linked to ISIS and sectarian attacks on Syria's minority groups have challenged the country's new government to provide stability. Emily Fang, NPR News.
13: In men's World Cup soccer, Spain beat Belgium today in Los Angeles 2-1 in extra time. That sends Spain to the semifinals Tuesday against France. Wall Street higher by the closing bell, the Dow up 149 points, the NASDAQ up 74, the S&P 500 up 31. I'm Janine Herbst, and you're listening to NPR News from Washington.
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0: This is All Things Considered from NPR News. I'm Mary Louise Kelly.
1: And I'm Scott Detrow. On Wednesday, Democrat Graham Platner ended his scandal-plagued run for a Senate seat in Maine. He released a video Wednesday night that made it clear he is leaving, but he says he is not done fighting.
2: I know that some will think it's an admission of guilt, and it most certainly is not. We're not doing it because of the allegations. We're doing it because of the structures that are being taken away from us by those in power.
1: Scandals have, of course, always been a big part of politics, but the way politicians handle them has shifted. NPR senior national political correspondent Mara Liasson and congressional correspondent Barbara Sprunt are here to discuss how and why the political scandal has changed. Hi to both of you.
3: Hi there.
4: Hi.
1: So let's start with the news of this week. Platner dropped out after a rape allegation was made public, but he had been surrounded by other scandals basically since the beginning of his campaign. So why exit now?
4: Well, I mean, the big reason is because basically all of his allies abandoned him. And the campaign arm of the Senate Democrats said they wouldn't put any more money into the race if he stayed on the ballot. But zooming out, I think the question, in light of his other controversies, and like you said, there have been many, is why didn't he drop out earlier? And the answer is that times have changed. The scandals that would have sent candidates packing in the past just don't have the same punch that they used to.
3: That's true, although despite that very Trumpian statement that Platner, you just heard Platner make, where it was the power structures, not his own behavior, the Platner case proves that not all scandals are created equal. A rape allegation is clearly still beyond the pale, at least in the modern post-Clinton Democratic Party.
1: Let's talk a little bit more about the substance of what Platner was saying there. We heard him saying he was dropping out not because of the allegations, but because of a system that he framed as built against him and his movement. What was going on there?
4: Yeah, Scott, this is literally a, you know, textbook example of how politicians respond to scandals in this era. Brandon Rottinghouse, he's a professor at the University of Houston. He studies political scandals. This is what he has to say.
5: Politicians want to use scandals as a badge of honor to say that they've been in the fight. And the reason that they've been caught in the scandal is that they've been fighting for the people, for their base. They just pivot to the base and use that as a really big shield.
4: And that's exactly what you see in the sort of like long-winded, fairly self-indulgent video announcing his exit from the race. You know, Platner wasn't showing contrition. He was making this about these shadowy forces stopping ordinary people from winning in politics, creating this us versus them framework that I think far transcends his own campaign.
1: Platner wasn't the only scandal that had news developments this week, Mara. He dropped out the same day a judge ordered President Trump to pay E. Jean Carroll $5.8 million. After a jury found he sexually abused and defamed her. I know that a lot of this happened a while back, but still, a development like that kind of just flew under the radar. Does that get to the question we've been thinking about in different ways for a decade now? Does Trump just go through these storylines in a different way?
3: I think he is different in degree, if not in kind. He's the candidate who famously said he could stand on Fifth Avenue and shoot someone and he wouldn't lose any voters. He also bragged about grabbing women by the genitals, and he certainly survived that. But it's also true that Republican voters are more tolerant of scandals involving personal behavior, and that could be because of Trump. But they also seem to forgive RFK Jr. and Pete Hegseth and Ken Paxton. And even though there are exceptions to this, there are Republicans who lose end their careers because of scandal. It seems like Republican voters are more tolerant than Democrats are. Yes, Bill Clinton gutted his way through a giant scandal, but for the most part, Democrats seem to have a tighter red line on this than Republicans do.
4: What's been interesting to that point, I think, Mara, is like, you know, there used to be sort of this idea in Democratic politics, and this is, I've talked to Democratic staffers and former members and strategists about this, like that there were these sort of like moral absolutism lines that they didn't want to cross. And what's interesting, I think, is that in just a short period of time, in the past decade or so, there has been a shift away from that towards this idea that Mara is talking about, which is what is the ultimate goal of politics? It's to win. And so Platner is a great example of this coming to a head and Democrats standing by him much longer than they would have in the past, given his controversies, until they could not any longer.
1: I'm curious, what did Trump say about Platner?
3: It's amazing that he had anything to say about Platner. But what he said, he sounded very sympathetic on Platner when he was asked a question about him on Air Force One this week. Let's listen to the tape.
6: It's really a question of whether or not you believe the woman. A lot of people say big falsehoods. he's in a bind.
3: So that's Trump saying it's a question of whether or not you believe the woman. Some people say big falsehoods. He sounded very sympathetic to Plattner. And what's interesting about that, instead of stepping aside and letting your opponents kind of damage themselves, he saw the Plattner scandal in very personal terms. You know, maybe the woman should not be believed.
1: Both of you have mentioned the idea, and I think news events this week bore out the idea that there are still red lines somewhere here. What do we think they look like?
4: Yeah, I think there's this distinction. You know, like the public and the parties are much more willing to overlook personal misbehavior, like infidelity, embarrassing things that the candidates may have done in the past. But criminal allegations of sexual assault, of rape, are shaping up to be this kind of red line. I mean, and we've seen that bear out over the course of this year alone. Congressman Eric Swalwell, a Democrat, Tony Gonzalez, a Republican, they both resigned earlier this year after sexual misconduct allegations.
3: Yeah, and it just makes voters more cynical about politics and politicians, and they already were pretty cynical to begin with.
1: A lot of this comes back to hyperpartisanship, which has been the story of the decade. But what other factors do you think are at play?
4: I think part of this is this fragmented media landscape that we're in. You know, people get the news and the perspective that they like, quite possibly at the expense of nothing else. The news comes really hard and fast. Scandals blow over much quicker than they used to. And I think that there are probably a good number of folks who, you know, stepped away from public service or resigned after embarrassing details about their personal life, who are now thinking like, man, if this happened today, I probably could have written it out.
1: That is NPR congressional correspondent Barbara Sprunt, as well as senior national political correspondent Mara Liasson. Thanks to you both.
4: Thank you.
3: You're welcome.

0: Okay, to Utah, where dramatic evidence in the killing of conservative activist Charlie Kirk has been presented in court. A week-long hearing wrapped up today. Charlie Kirk, you may recall, was shot while speaking at an event at Utah Valley University last September. Accused killer Tyler Robinson faces charges that could result in the death penalty. Sean Higgins with member station KUER joins us now from Salt Lake City. Hey, Sean.
1: Hi, Mary Louise.
0: So the hearing this week has been an evidentiary hearing, meaning the only thing prosecutors were trying to prove was they have enough evidence to take Robinson to a full trial somewhere in the future.
1: That's correct. They weren't necessarily trying to prove guilt this week. And it's important to say that Robinson has not entered a plea to the seven charges against him. Prosecutors presented over 30 exhibits into evidence over the last 5 days. That includes surveillance video from before, during, and after the shooting, forensic evidence showing Robinson's DNA on the rifle that was allegedly used to kill Kirk was also introduced, and probably the most damning of all, Mary Louise, text messages and statements from Robinson and his roommate and romantic partner.
0: And what was in those messages? Like, why are they so important?
1: So these were text messages between Robinson and Lance Twiggs, and they were sent in the hours after Kirk was shot. That was on September 10th. Prosecutors say they contain what amounts to a confession, and portions of those texts were read aloud in court by State Bureau of Investigation agent Brian Davis.
2: And then Lance replies, "You weren't the one who did it, right?" And Tyler says, "I am. I'm sorry."
0: And there were statements from Robinson's romantic partner, statements like what?
1: So these statements were from a video interview the prosecution conducted with Twiggs that was played in part in the courtroom. In the video, Twiggs detailed things like the nature of their relationship, Robinson's demeanor on the morning after of the shooting. And in the video, Twiggs said Robinson expressed regret the day Robinson turned himself into police, which was the next day.
0: So Tyler Robinson's defense attorneys were obviously sitting there listening and watching all this. How did they respond to what the prosecutors were presenting?
1: The defense has really been fighting the release of evidence at each step in this process. Their central argument is that if this evidence is made public at this stage of the process, it could influence a future jury before a trial would even start. And defense attorney Richard Novak repeatedly made that case this week.
3: With all due respect to the Kirk family, and with all due respect to the media, and with all due respect to the public, the number one concern in this proceeding is Mr. Robinson's right to a fair trial.
1: And it's important to say that District Judge Tony Graff has really tried to strike a delicate balance with what can and can't be shown in court because of that argument.
0: I imagine it must have felt so fraught in the courtroom this week. Just describe it.
1: It was really remarkable. Both the Kirk and Robinson families have been in the same room together for the first time. They were sitting on opposite sides of the courtroom. That includes Charlie Kirk's widow, Erica Kirk. Donald Trump Jr. also attended. Utah Senator Mike Lee was also there for part of the proceedings.
0: And Sean, when are we likely to find out whether this will indeed go to trial or not?
1: Yeah, so Judge Graff did not make a decision today. The next hearing is scheduled for September 1st, where the judge is expected to decide whether or not this does go to trial. The defense essentially successfully argued for a written briefing on the hearing after it ended.
0: That is KUER's Sean Higgins reporting from Salt Lake City. Thank you.
1: You're welcome.

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1: It's All Things Considered from NPR News. I'm Scott Detrow.
2: And I'm Mary Louise Kelly. Patriotic art is taking center stage this year as the United States celebrates its 250th.

0: reports on how some artists are adapting to new patriotic priorities.
1: It's been 6 years since President Trump first announced his plan to build a sculpture park featuring 250 life-size statues of notable American figures.
2: And we will teach our children to know that they live in a land of legends.
1: Concrete plans for the National Garden of American Heroes are still in the works. Nevertheless, the National Endowment for the Arts has handed out some 50 grants to cultural groups around the country to help celebrate some of the heroes slated for inclusion, such as the 40th President of the United States.
3: God bless you, and God bless the United States of America.
1: At the Ronald Reagan Presidential Library and Museum, 40 miles northwest of downtown Los Angeles, the voice of the actor-turned-politician floats above music from his Hollywood career in a new orchestral and video work highlighting episodes from his colorful life.
4: Mr. Gorbachev, tear down this wall.
1: A regional group, the New West Symphony, created the Ronald Reagan Overture with the help of a $25,000 Garden of American Heroes grant from the NEA. Michael Christie is New West's music director.
5: Stirring patriotism on America's birthday. Like, that is a solid message. I'm proud of it.
1: Christie and the musicians perform against the backdrop of an enormous American flag. Reagan's Air Force One plane hangs above the audience. Audience member Teresa Brunasso is deeply moved.
6: It reaches out to your heart, it touches you inside and out, and it makes you so proud to be an American.
1: The NEA funds far more than patriotic programming, but this being the 250th anniversary year, there's a particular emphasis on national pride. In 2025, the Trump administration rescinded about $21 million in NEA grants, according to advocacy nonprofit Americans for the Arts. The money was pulled from projects around the country that did not meet the administration's funding objectives. For example, if they were too focused on diversity and inclusion, the administration said it was prioritizing grants for more patriotic works, like military band performances. In a statement, the NEA said the anniversary is an opportunity to celebrate our nation's rich artistic heritage and cultural legacy through many artistic disciplines and perspectives. The unexpected loss of funding devastated arts groups around the country, but some leaned into the spirit of American patriotism. Take the Chicago-based Mexican folk music group Sones de Mexico Ensemble. Last year, the NEA abruptly rescinded their grant to create concerts and education programs around a popular type of Mexican ballad known as a corrido. So when the group's co-founder, Juan Diaz, heard about the NEA's Garden of American Heroes grants, he decided to look down the list of heroes.
7: And I picked 8 people in U.S. history that I felt I could write a corrido about.
1: He repitched the project to the NEA, this time using Trump administration-approved subjects like aviator Amelia Earhart and baseball star Roberto Clemente. The grant came through.

0: Like other corridos, Diez's American Heroes ballads are celebratory, but they also don't shy away from darker details. For example, the racism Clemente faced as a high-profile Puerto Rican in the United States. Siempre apoyo gente y causas que otros
1: no quisieron ver. I don't feel like we're compromising our goals or mission by playing with the rules. We are able to give our perspective on the lives of these American heroes.
2: There are two forms of patriotism. One is my country right or wrong, that America is the greatest place on the face of the earth.
0: This is David Lubin. The retired Wake Forest University professor has written books about American art, politics, and cultural propaganda.
2: And then the patriotic emotions of we can do better. And it's our mission in life to keep hewing to the ideals of the origins of the country.
0: Lubin says patriotic art is a useful tool for governments because it can unite people around policies and ideologies. But he says when a country is as politically divided as ours is today, patriotic art often only ends up reinforcing rifts.
2: It feeds into thought patterns that are already prevalent among half the population.
0: It's intermission at the Reagan Presidential Library and Museum. Reagan Foundation spokesperson Melissa Giller says the 40th president believed patriotism could coexist with a wide range of perspectives.
3: He really believed in bipartisanship, always believed in reaching across the aisle.
0: Giller says the Reagan Foundation is trying to spread

0: spread the late president's worldview.
1: We've created a new center called the Center on Civility and Democracy. In fact, we're giving away free civility handbooks when people were checking in.
0: The Civility Handbook is published by the foundation and aims to help Americans engage in respectful dialogue in everyday situations. People thumb through the small paperback with its stars and stripes cover during intermission and slip it into their purses and pockets as they head back out into the night. Chloe Veltman, NPR News, Simi Valley, California.
2: For months, the top of the pop chart has been dominated by the same group of songs. But Stephen Thompson of NPR Music says there are still new tracks waiting to blow up just under that top 10.
3: On the Hot 100 singles chart, the country singer Ella Langley has basically set up permanent residence at number one. Her song Choosin' Texas is the year's biggest hit.
4: He's choosin' Texas, I can tell.
3: Choosin' Texas has led the singles chart for 12 non-consecutive weeks. But if you look just outside the top 10, you'll find a few songs that suggest the arrival of rising stars with room to grow. Let's start at number 13 with a song called Boston. It's by the country pop singer Stella Lefty.
4: On a train back to Boston and we're jumping the gun and I'm telling you, baby, this is the part I'd run, but I like it when you're not.
3: Boston is simple enough, and if it sounds familiar, it might be because it has a melody lifted from Noah Kahan's Stick Season, which made it to the top 10 in 2024. Noah Kahan even gets a songwriting credit. But the song is also a bright, summery mood lifter. And as Ella Langley has shown, word-of-mouth country hits have a way of sticking around. At number 19, the rapper Young Miami has the highest charting hit of her career with her viral hit, Spend That. Finally, a few spots lower, the singer, songwriter, and TikTok phenomenon Malcolm Todd hits the highest chart position of his career with Earrings. There's still plenty of time this summer for Stella Lefty, Young Miami, Malcolm Todd, and others to crash the top 10. They might as well dream big. Choosin' Texas can't stay at number one forever. Stephen Thompson, NPR Music.

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2: Dear Dolores, I went to the largest ball of twine in Kansas. 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

0: It's All Things Considered from NPR News. I'm Mary Louise Kelly.
1: And I'm Scott Detrow. France is on its way to the World Cup semifinals after a decisive win over Morocco.
0: It was an emotional matchup in Paris, which has a large Moroccan diaspora.
2: France-Morocco is very much a match with many dimensions, extremely emotional.
1: First news.
3: Live from NPR News in Culver City, California, I'm Dwayne Brown. Thousands of Haitian and Syrian immigrants with temporary protected status are losing their U.S. work permits. This comes after the Supreme Court last month ruled the Trump administration can terminate the designations. From member station WYSO, Catherine Mobley has more.
4: An estimated 15,000 Haitian immigrants live in Springfield, Ohio. Those who came into the U.S. under TPS no longer have that protection. This also means they no longer have a valid work permit and driver's license connected with that TPS. Rose Thalmer Joseph is with the Springfield Haitian Support Center. She says people are anxious.
5: They're asking what they are going to do, or they will be able to feed their family if they don't have any work permit. We don't have the answer.
4: Meanwhile, the Department of Homeland Security is offering $2,600 and a free flight home to those willing to self-deport. They can access it on the CBP Home Mobile app. For NPR News, I'm Catherine Mobley.
3: In Venezuela, survivors of two massive earthquakes last month that killed more than 3,800 people are now facing growing risks from unsanitary conditions. Reporter John Otis has more.
6: Nearly all quake survivors, with no place to go, are living in tents and underneath tarps in shelters like this one in a Caracas baseball park. It's one of more than 80 shelters that have sprung up for some 18,000 people whose homes were destroyed. But the World Health Organization warns of disease outbreaks, poor sanitation, and a lack of access to clean water in the shelters. Another problem is a shortage of health professionals. Thousands fled the country during an economic crisis. For NPR News, I'm John Otis.
3: And you are listening to NPR News. China says it has successfully tested a sea-based rocket booster recovery system. This marks Beijing's first attempt to compete with the U.S. in the reusable rocket space. From Hong Kong, Jan Karmazin-Brumby has more.
7: Named Long March 10B, the 230-foot rocket launched from China's southern Hainan Island. The rocket's booster returned 6 minutes later and was retrieved from an offshore platform. China is the second nation to ever recover an orbital-class rocket successfully. The test marks an attempt to break the U.S.'s historic dominance in the reusable rocket space. It comes after the U.S., Australia and Taiwan hit back at a Chinese ballistic missile launch earlier this week that splashed down in the southern Pacific Ocean. For NPR News, I'm Jan Kamzin-Brumby in Hong Kong.
3: Uncertainty over the war with Iran has caused China to block a key element used to make computers and medical equipment devices. Helium supply has been disrupted since the war began back in late February, and China produces about 15%. Helium is used for semiconductor manufacturing, think AI, as well as medical devices. China says it's temporarily blocking its helium exports amid the global supply disruption in the Strait of Hormuz. Well, stocks rallied and finished higher to end a wild week of trading on Wall Street. The Dow gained 149 points. This is NPR News.

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1: It's All Things Considered from NPR News. I'm Mary Louise Kelly.
2: And I'm Scott Detrow. The Centers for Disease Control and Prevention say multiple states have reported an increase in cases of cyclosporiasis. This is an intestinal illness caused by a microscopic parasite known as cyclospora. It can cause very severe, very unfortunate symptoms that no one wants, like major diarrhea. There are now cases reported in 31 states, and dozens of people have been hospitalized. The source of the outbreak is not yet known. NPR's Allison Aubrey joins us now to discuss the latest. Allison, can you bring us up to speed?
3: Yeah. Hi there, Scott. So the outbreak seems to be hitting Ohio and Michigan the hardest. It's not uncommon to see cases of cyclospora in the summer, but Michigan typically identifies only about, say, 50 cases a year. As of now, the state has more than 1,500 cases. Around the country, the CDC says case counts are likely higher than the current data show, and they're still confirming more cases. There have been no deaths. This is typically not a fatal disease, but 86 people have been hospitalized. Now, people can become infected by consuming food or water that contains the parasite, and the CDC is actively investigating to try to identify the source. Prior outbreaks have been linked to fresh produce, including raspberries, leafy greens, herbs, but determining a likely source could take weeks or even longer.
2: 86 people you mentioned have been hospitalized. This can get serious pretty quickly. What is the treatment?
3: Yeah, so when someone is diagnosed after a stool test, doctors typically prescribe antibiotics. And if they're in the hospital, they may get IV fluids if they have severe dehydration. I spoke to Dr. Rebecca Shine. She's an infectious disease doctor at Michigan State. She explains a cyclospora infection can last a very long time, up to 6 weeks.
4: So that's why treatment is generally recommended for everybody. However, if you're healthy and have a normal immune system, the infection will go away on its own. So if you're already feeling better, you don't absolutely need to get treated.
3: She says if you have a compromised immune system or take a medication that can suppress your immune system, it's basically best to get treated with the antibiotic.
2: Are there steps people could take to protect themselves from being infected in the first place?
3: Sure. So food safety experts say heating food to 158 degrees is the most effective way to kill cyclospora parasites. Now, another option is to try to rinse produce under warm water. I spoke to Martin Bucknavage. He's a food safety expert, formerly with Penn State. He says this can be tough with fresh produce.
5: When we look at cyclospora, a lot of times it's going to come from the water that's being used, oftentimes in irrigation of those crops. The crops that we're looking at, whether it's basil or it's raspberries, are very gentle handling. And so, you know, it's not an easy thing to get rid of.
3: So not easy to rinse off, and that's a challenge.
2: I have to imagine understanding what the source is would help so much on this front. You said the CDC is actively investigating. How exactly do officials track that down, and why does it take so long?
3: Yeah, well, investigators begin by interviewing people to see what they've eaten and then conduct traceback to try to identify common sources. Now, this is tricky because the time between becoming infected and becoming sick can range from 2 days to 2 weeks or more, and people may not remember exactly what they ate. So investigators are trying to narrow in on foods that everyone who is sick has eaten. So it's challenging.
2: NPR's Allison Aubrey, thank you so much.
3: Thank you, Scott.
1: France beat Morocco yesterday 2-0 to advance to the semifinals of the World Cup. The match drew crowds to the streets of Paris to watch on big screens in the summer heat. In a country with a large Moroccan diaspora, many hearts were divided. NPR's Eleanor Beardsley brings us this postcard.
6: Along Paris's Grand Boulevard, a string of bars and cafes put up giant screens for the game. At one, a sea of red T-shirts and Moroccan flags. 32-year-old Brahim Essaba explains.
7: Nous, nos parents, ils sont nés au Maroc. On est fils d'immigrés.
6: Our parents were born in Morocco. We are children of immigrants, so we are supporting the country of our ancestors, he says. But we're also for France. It's our country, too. The tension mounts as France star Kylian Mbappe takes a penalty kick. Morocco fans explode in joy as it's blocked. We have the best goalkeeper in the world. We blocked France, screams Nabil Ben Saoud.
8: On supporte Mbappé, c'est les immigrés qui jouent aussi.
6: But we support Mbappe too, he says. He's from an immigrant background. It's a whole culture of mixing. France is a multicultural country. These French-Morocco supporters say they are instilled with two cultures because they grow up going on summer vacation to Morocco every year to visit family.
9: So France-Morocco is very much a match with many dimensions, extremely emotional.
6: And not just for the fans, says Simon Cooper, author of World Cup Fever. Take Morocco defender Issa Diop, who, like several Morocco team players, was born and grew up in France. Never chosen for the French team, Diop, who is 29, decided to play for his mother's native country.
9: And of course, what happens, he gets to the quarterfinal and he's playing against the team he wanted to play for and always supported, France. And he's playing against his partner from the youth teams, Kylian Mbappe.
6: Tragically, says Cooper, in last night's game, Diop froze instead of attacking Mbappe as the star forward scored France's first goal, which sounded like this in the streets of Paris. There are nearly 100 World Cup players born in France, more than any other country, but only about a quarter play for the French team. Most play for the teams of their parents' home countries from across Africa. 27-year-old fan Bassin Majoub is of Tunisian origin, but he's rooting for Morocco because he says North African countries from the region known as the Maghreb stick together. France has a colonial history with countries of the Maghreb, he says, so there's a rivalry, but it's a healthy one. Soccer is about bringing people together to have fun. 6 minutes after Mbappe's goal, Ousmane Dembele scores again for France. Chants of Allez les Bleus, go Blues, rise in the night air.
10: Allez les Bleus!
6: 18-year-old Anas Farouchi changes his red Morocco t-shirt to a blue France jersey.
11: Aujourd'hui, on sent Marocain et Français. On vient supporter les deux équipes.
6: We are Moroccan and French, he says. We're supporting both teams, so we'll be happy at the end of the evening, whatever happens. He says the fact that the Atlas Lions played France in the World Cup shows how far the Moroccan team has come. As the game wraps up around midnight, the crowd sings the Marseillaise. Les Bleus will advance now to the semifinals. Farouchi says for that match, everyone will be dressed in blue. Eleanor Beardsley, NPR News, Paris.

0: You're listening to All Things Considered from NPR News. Each week, a guest draws a card from NPR's wildcard deck and answers a big question about their life. Terry Tempest Williams often writes about what is easy to overlook. She calls it the holy ordinary.
1: If we are living a life of our senses, then that demands that we be present. And if we're present, we will know how to act. We will know how to respond to the holy ordinary around us.
0: Williams has a new book out called The Glorians. She spoke with Wildcard host Rachel Martin about what it means to be a woman with a big voice and big ideas in our culture.
2: What's something you still feel you need to prove to people you meet?
1: I mean, on one hand, I don't think I have to prove anything at this age. But I'll tell you what's in my mind, which is sort of sad.
2: Tell me.
1: What comes into my mind, if I'm honest, the minute you ask that question is that I'm not crazy. Because I think when you live on the edge and when you see things and feel things and are as porous as I believe we all are, I'm just aware of my own porosity. I think people think you're crazy. And I think as women who have certain powers, we all have powers. And I think we all tamp them down so that we're not too big, we're not too much, we're not too smart, we're not too sensitive. So I think just being a woman in a misogynist culture, I think... I don't know if we have to prove we're not crazy, but we're always being asked if we are.
2: Yeah.
1: Or treated as if we are. So that's the honest answer.
2: I mean,
1: it's not about proving, but it's understanding that that people just say, well, it's her. It's Terry. She's having a vision again, or she's had some peak experience or a mystical experience. It's not anything special. It's just if we pay attention. If we are in love with the world, if we recognize the power of an ant or horny toads, horned lizards that can squirt blood from their eyes, is don't mess with me. Right. We're not crazy. We're just alive.
2: Yeah.
1: So I think maybe it's proving to people we are alive. We feel things. We can tell the truth. And we can ask questions. And it makes you unemployable.
2: Unemployable.
0: Terry Tempest Williams' latest book, The Glorians, is out now. You could watch that full conversation with Williams on YouTube by searching for NPR Wildcard.
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0: 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I'm Scott Detrow.
1: And I'm Mary Louise Kelly. It's here, the big weekend at Wimbledon, and the singles finals are now set. After a long, actually historically long, grueling 5-hour and 15-minute quarterfinal match this week, Novak Djokovic lost in straight sets in today's semifinal against Jannik Sinner. He will meet Alexander Zverev, who took out all England club's local hero, Arthur Ferry, to reach the finals this weekend. On the women's side, we're looking at an all-Czech final tomorrow. Ava Wallace of The Athletic has been following the joy and the heartbreak from Wimbledon. Hi there. Welcome back to All Things Considered.
2: Thanks for having me.
1: Okay, before we look ahead, quick look back. I mentioned Djokovic, who is now 39, who's won Wimbledon over and over in past years, and Serena Williams, who also pulled out a racket and hit the grass again this year. How did she and Djokovic meet the moment?
2: Ooh, they both met the moment in very different ways and had very different times mm-hmm. that they stayed on the court. But so Serena was really, she lost her first round match against Maya Joint, who was an Aussie who was raised in the U.S. actually, so quite aware of all things legendary Serena Williams. She handled herself super well in that match, and yeah. Serena looked understandably rusty. It was her first singles match in about 4 years since she quote-unquote evolved away from tennis at the U.S. Open in 2022. It was a really hard-fought match, but, you know, it was her first match. She was playing a 20-year-old. She couldn't move as well as we're used to seeing her move. Her serve was still there, but, yeah, she had a lot of rust to shake off her game, and she kind of came into this, her comeback to tennis, saying that, you know, whatever happens, happens. She would be fine with whatever. She just wanted her two young daughters to see her play.
1: Uh-huh.
2: And I have to say, it did not seem like that after the match. It seemed like that old Serena Williams was kind of right there and just as angry after a loss as ever.
1: Taking it just as seriously as she ever did, as she should. Okay,
2: right.
1: I mentioned Jannik Sinner ousting Djokovic in straight sets. What's our takeaway from that? Maybe next year, Novak?
2: Maybe next year. He said afterwards that he'd like to come back when he's 40 years old and try again for his, well, by then, if he hasn't won his 25th Grand Slam, I don't know. That might be a window that's closing quickly for Djokovic. He looked totally flat after what you mentioned, a 5-hour and 15-minute match against Felix Auger-Aliassime, and that's kind of Djokovic's problem, is he's going to have to win 7 Grand Slam matches if he wants to get that record, and Jannik Sinner is way too good right now. The world number one hasn't really been tested here this fortnight, but he didn't look like he needed a warm-up match against Djokovic.
1: What are we watching for as Alexander Zverev attempts to test him in the men's final Sunday? And am I right in thinking they've never played each other at Wimbledon?
2: Oh, no, they've played each other. These two go way back. They've played each other at Wimbledon. It has been a couple of years, though, and it's actually been about 3 years since Zverev beat Sinner in any match, okay, anywhere, on any surface. And so what's kind of changed in this rivalry is that since they last played 2 months ago, Alexander Zverev has won a Grand Slam final, and that really helps with the tennis player's confidence and belief that they can actually make it to the end.
1: Mm-hmm.
2: I don't know how much his game has changed. Jannik Sinner looked pretty tough today. They're two big servers, but Jannik Sinner is the best returner in the game right now, better even than Djokovic, which Djokovic said today.
1: To the women. Before we get to the semifinal match tomorrow, your quick thoughts on Coco Gauff, American Coco Gauff, who found herself on the losing end of a tiebreak.
2: It was a heartbreaking match for Coco, but Coco Gauff can only take positives from this Wimbledon, really, even though she lost. She did not come in, even though she's a two-time Grand Slam champion. Nobody ever expects her to do well on grass. It doesn't really suit her game, and here she was in a semifinal. She had match point. It was a tough point, but she'll try again next year. She felt like she made a breakthrough on grass, she said, which is huge because Wimbledon matters more than anything to most tennis players, I would say.
1: So just quickly, this leaves us with an all-Czech final. The Czechs cannot lose. What are you looking forward to tomorrow?
2: This is a really interesting clash of styles. So Linda Noshkova, she's 21 years old. She's got a big serve, pretty classic grass court tennis in one way where she can kind of just bang, hit the ball, and,
1: right,
2: and I'll be interested to see if she can keep her cool. On the other side of the net, Karolina Muchová is every tennis player's favorite tennis player, I would say. She's creative. She's great at improvising. She has all these angles and patterns, and it'll be interesting in her second Grand Slam final to see if she finally closes it out.
1: Ava Wallace with The Athletic in Wimbledon. Thanks so much. Happy tennis.
2: Thank you.
0: we want to take a few minutes to remember an aviation pioneer who died this week.
1: Wally Funk spent most of her life chasing one dream, going to space. She finally got there at the age of 82.
0: But that journey started 6 decades earlier. In 1961, Funk was one of 13 women selected by NASA to undergo rigorous tests to determine how female astronauts might fare in space. The group later became known as the Mercury 13.
3: I get a call, said, do you want to be an astronaut? I said, oh my gosh, yes. And he said, be here on Monday to take these tests.
1: Funk recounted the experience for StoryCorps back in 2017.
3: I had needles stuck in every part of my body, tubes running up my bottom. So I went along with it. It didn't bother me. And then they said, we want you to come with a swimsuit. You're going to go into the isolation tank. Well, I didn't know what that was. The lights come down. They said, try not to move. Well, I didn't have a whole lot to think about. I'm 20, had $10 in my pocket. And then finally they said, Wally, you were outstanding. You stayed in 10 hours and 35 minutes. You did the best of the guys that we've had and of the girls.
0: She outperformed many of the men who had taken the same tests, but the Mercury 13 program was scrapped before any of the women got to space.
3: When we got the telegram, that was it, and I never heard anything more. So I went on about my own business. I'm not going to sit back and pine over anything. I applied to NASA 4 times, and finally they said, Wally, you know, we're sorry, but you don't have an engineering degree. I said, well, I'll get one. So I never let anything stop me.
1: And it didn't stop her. NASA would not begin accepting women into its astronaut program until 1978. So Funk turned her attention back to the Earth's atmosphere and resumed her career as an aviator.
0: She taught people to fly, investigated crashes, logged more than 19,000 hours in the cockpit, and in 1971, she became the first female inspector for the Federal Aviation Administration. Then, in 2021, at the age of 82, the call she'd been waiting for finally came.
4: We have liftoff.
1: Blue Origin's New Shepard rocket carried Funk and 3 others more than 60 miles above Earth. She broke the record for the oldest person ever to travel in space, finally achieving the dream she had refused to give up.
5: I've been waiting a long time to finally get it up there. And I've done a lot of astronaut training through the world, Russia, America, and I could always beat the guys.
0: After the roughly 10-minute flight, she could hardly contain her excitement.
5: It was great. I loved it. I could hardly wait to go again.
1: Wally Funk. She died at her home in Grapevine, Texas, on Wednesday. She was 87.

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0: CAC does not ever touch a ballot. It's not counting the ballots. It's not making the rules for how any American is voting.
1: President Trump cleans house at the Election Assistance Commission, drawing condemnation from Democrats and voting rights advocates.
2: It's Friday, July 10th, and this is All Things Considered from NPR News.
1: I'm Mary Louise Kelly.
2: And I'm Scott Detrow. Ahead this hour, the latest on a deadly ICE operation in Houston.
3: My clients will forever be physically and emotionally scarred by this killing.
1: Also, what's at stake for Iran and the U.S.-Iran standoff?
2: And as we gear up for another big soccer weekend, here is a question. How come the world's two biggest countries by population didn't send teams to the World Cup?
1: Our colleagues asked kids in China and India, do you even know there's a World Cup happening?
4: I got to know from you that there is a World Cup happening now.
2: Those stories and more are coming up after this newscast.
5: Live from NPR News in Washington, I'm Janine Hurst. The head of the Islamic Revolutionary Guard Corps, or IRGC, is praising the late Supreme Leader as a martyr and called for revenge. The Iranian commander is rarely seen in public, but as NPR's Hadil Al-Shalchi reports, he made an exception to attend the late Iranian leader's funeral.
6: Brigadier General Ahmad Vahidi said the death of Ayatollah Ali Khamenei was the beginning of a, quote, new chapter of honor and perseverance in Iran. In a statement, he called Khamenei, who was killed at the start of the U.S.-Israeli war against Iran, a martyr, and that the Islamic Revolutionary Guard will not rest until justice is served. While Vahidi occasionally issues public statements, his attendance at Khamenei's funeral was the first public appearance since the start of the war. Vahidi publicly performed funeral prayers with three of Khamenei's sons. Khamenei's fourth son and current Iranian leader was not seen during the week-long funeral procession. Hadil Al-Shalchi, NPR News, Istanbul.
5: The parents of Nolan Wells are still looking for answers in their son's death. His body was found off the Mississippi coast this past week. Elise Gregg of the Gulf States Newsroom and Mississippi Public Broadcasting has more.
7: At a press conference today in New York City, Wells' parents spoke alongside civil rights attorney Benjamin Crump, whom they've retained, and Reverend Al Sharpton. Wells' mother, Christine Wells Wansley, called for transparency and honesty in the investigation.
8: That's all we want. We just want to know what happened and what our baby.
7: Law enforcement has not yet announced a cause of death. Results from the state's autopsy, as well as an independent autopsy called for by Crump, are both pending. Sharpton says they're waiting to announce funeral plans, but says he'll be officiating. For NPR News, I'm Elise Gregg in Jackson, Mississippi.
5: Much of the country is under a heat dome that will send temperatures soaring, including in parts of Colorado. The National Weather Service is calling it significant and dangerous. Colorado Public Radio's John Daly has more.
9: The National Weather Service in Grand Junction issued a heat advisory for areas in the western part of the state, forecasting near-record triple-digit temperatures. It warns heat-related illnesses increase significantly during extreme heat events. Stefania Vascones is executive director of Mutual Aid Partners, which works with unhoused residents in Grand Junction.
10: We're definitely worried about this weekend. Folks are scrambling to figure out where can they go during those hottest part of the day? Where can they access water?
9: A coalition of groups plans to distribute water, emergency food, and sunscreen. Doctors and public health officials urge people to stay hydrated. For NPR News, I'm John Daly.
5: And you're listening to NPR News from Washington. British police say they've arrested a man in his 20s on suspicion of murder after a prominent former politician, Anne Widdecombe, was found dead in her home in southwestern England. Police say they're not treating the murder as terrorism and that there's currently no information to suggest the murder was politically motivated. NPR's Fatma Al-Kassab has more.
11: 78-year-old Anne Widdecombe, a former Conservative minister who more recently was a spokeswoman for the right-wing anti-immigration party Reform UK, was found with serious injuries at her home in Devon on Thursday morning. Widdecombe was a Brexit supporter and was known for her socially conservative views in politics, opposing abortion and LGBTQ rights. Prime Minister Keir Starmer said her murder was a moment to rise above any political differences. Law lawmakers' safety in the UK is a serious concern. Labour lawmaker Joe Cox was killed in 2016 by a white supremacist, and 5 years later, Conservative lawmaker David Amos was stabbed to death by an attacker inspired by Islamic State propaganda. Fatima Al-Kassab, NPR News.
5: A fast-moving wildfire in Spain has left at least 12 people dead, around two dozen missing. Officials in Andalusia say the remote terrain and the lack of access for heavy machinery are making it tough for the firefighters. 16 aircraft are now being used to help battle the blaze by dropping water. I'm Janine Herbst, and you're listening to NPR News from Washington.
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0: On a Friday. It's All Things Considered from NPR News. I'm Mary Louise Kelly.
1: And I'm Scott Detrow. A bipartisan federal agency that helps with U.S. elections now has a void at the top. This is after President Trump dismissed its three remaining commissioners yesterday. NPR correspondent Ashley Lopez covers elections and votings and joins us now to talk about this. Hey, Ashley.
2: Hey there.
1: So the agency in question is the Election Assistance Commission, not a well-known agency. First off, tell us what it is.
2: Yeah, so the EAC is an independent agency created after the chaos of the 2000 presidential election to basically help states switch to newer voting equipment and to provide other resources that help them run elections without the snafus we saw in 2000. States run their own elections, so the federal government doesn't really have much of a role beyond helping them. So the EAC doesn't count ballots, they don't monitor polling sites, anything like that. This is a agency that is bipartisan. It is not political. There are four commissioners, and no party can represent more than two of those seats.
1: Okay. Supposed to have four.
2: Mm-hmm.
1: Now it has zero. So what happened?
2: So President Trump dismissed the EAC's three remaining members. One, a Republican, had actually resigned earlier this year. But yesterday, Trump fired the two Democrats and the remaining Republican resigned.
1: Did Trump offer a rationale for this?
2: Yeah. So a White House official said the president, quote, reserves the right to remove individuals that may not be totally aligned with the important task of securing America's elections, end quote. Notably, the official also referenced a recent Supreme Court ruling. Last month, there was this big decision, and the conservative majority on the court expanded the president's power to fire members of independent agencies at will, which reversed decades of precedent.
1: This is something Trump has been obsessed with. Mm-hmm. As late as this week, he was still repeatedly referencing the 2020 election that he lost. He insists he won. He did not. What has the reaction been among voting officials?
2: I mean, there's a lot of concern that Trump is using his limited power in elections to interfere with the upcoming midterms in any way he can. Some Democrats on the Hill said they see this as part of Trump's ongoing efforts to erode trust in election outcomes, as well as undermining any independent oversight. I talked to Matt Weil at the Bipartisan Policy Center. He actually worked at the EAC for several years and has known all the commissioners in the agency's 23-year history. He told me these removals are a loss for the American people because it was an agency that was created to help states run elections in a bipartisan way.
3: They all were there, Democrats, Republicans alike, because they wanted to improve voting in America. And on the hard topics, when they didn't agree on everything, they found a way to get to unanimous consent on almost everything that they did.
1: We've both at this point mentioned Trump's focus on this, mm-hmm. and the worries from many corners that he's trying to interfere with coming election results. Give us some context of what's been happening.
2: Well, I mean, President Trump has not hidden the fact that he wants power over how elections are run in this country. Since taking office again, he has signed two executive orders that would upend how elections are run. I should note that federal courts have blocked these orders from going into effect. His Justice Department is suing states for sensitive voter data and threatening over how they maintain their voter rolls. And of course, he is pushing Congress to pass an overhaul of election policy, all before this very contentious midterm election, where his party is expected to lose some power. And as we all saw in 2020, when Trump loses elections, he does not admit defeat. He tries to change outcomes and claim fraud when he can't. And all of this is extremely worrying to voting rights advocates.
1: NPR's Ashley Lopez, thank you so much.
2: Yeah, thank you.
0: In other Trump news, the president wants his arch to be 250 feet tall. That would exceed the height limits that have shaped D.C.'s skyline for more than a century. The Trump administration is now arguing that the law does not apply to the arch or to any federal projects at all. As NPR's Rachel Treisman reports, that could have huge implications for the nation's capital.
4: Trump's proposed arch would stand at 250 feet. That's more than double the height of the nearby Lincoln Memorial and well above D.C.'s legal limit of 130 feet. The city's lack of skyscrapers is by design, says Sarah Bronin, a George Washington University Law School professor who specializes in zoning and land use.
5: The original motivation was really about the extent to which fire safety officials at that time could protect tall buildings.
4: In the 1890s, the construction of a 164-foot-tall apartment building called the Cairo prompted concerns over fire safety. Congress, which directly governed D.C. at the time, passed the Height of Buildings Act in 1899. The updated 1910 version has shaped the city ever since.
5: With a few exceptions, buildings have been capped to around, let's say, 10 12 stories.
4: The result is a relatively uniform skyline where landmarks like the Washington Monument can be seen from all over. Congress has made exceptions for certain hospitals, religious structures, and hotels.
5: But those exceptions have been very rare over the years, and there hasn't been one in decades, as far as I know.
4: Now, the Trump administration wants an exemption for its arch, and it's arguing that the Height of Buildings Act shouldn't apply to federal projects at all. That question is now before the National Capital Planning Commission, one of the federal panels reviewing the arch. Its Trump-appointed chair, Will Scharf, raised doubts about the law at the commission meeting last month.
6: I believe, speaking personally, that the best reading of the law is that the Height of Buildings Act is not applicable to federal construction.
4: The Department of the Interior, which is behind the project, sided with Scharf. Its legal team released a memo arguing that the federal act should be treated as a local zoning law. But Scharf's own commission has applied the act to federal projects since 1938, and its general counsel has since issued a memo outlining the reasons why that should continue. Bronin, the lawyer, is skeptical of the administration's argument. But
5: the back and forth between two federal agencies suggests that this may be a matter that will show up at some point in court.
4: At its meeting on Thursday, the commission voted to approve preliminary site and building plans and table the height discussion for next time. But Evan Cash, the only member to vote against the arch, made clear he thinks the law should apply.
7: This commission does not have to approve a project that treats the Height Act as an obstacle to be maneuvered around rather than a law to be applied.
4: Commission staff had suggested a workaround that would allow the arch to comply without losing an inch, making the base shorter and the statues on top taller. But they said the Trump administration had ruled out smaller designs. The White House told NPR it expects the arch to proceed as is. Cash said even if the arch doesn't get built, reinterpreting the Height Act would mean big changes for the commission and the city.
7: We would be deciding development potential, land value, skyline, and the balance between federal and local planning authority. This is not a small thing.
4: The commission is set to address the height limits at its next meeting in early September. Scharf suggested it could vote on final approval then. Rachel Treisman, NPR News.
1: Multiple wildfires in Colorado have forced tens of thousands of people around the state to flee their homes. The fires have burned near dozens of communities, and three wildland firefighters have lost their lives battling the flames. State officials spent months planning as winter snows failed to arrive. Now their plans are being put to the test. Colorado Public Radio's Molly Cruz reports.
8: In a repurposed barn in Pueblo, Colorado, large fans blow in 100-degree heat. Evacuees from the state's biggest wildfire this year follow colorful signs to blankets, pet food, and toiletries. 9-year-old Isabella Stock picks up a children's book as her mom sorts through piles of donated clothes. Their family of six fled home with only minutes to spare.
9: It's kind of stressful. I'm kind of nervous what's going to happen to our house. If it's gone, where else could we go?
8: As families wait to learn what's left of their homes, the fire near here is one of half a dozen testing Colorado's wildfire preparations. Colorado entered the summer coming off a historically dry winter, with low snowpack leaving its mountains, forests, and grasslands bone dry. Governor Jared Polis.
10: This is a marathon, and, you know, it seems like a sprint. We appreciate all of our amazing firefighters on the line, but we also know that this is going to be a long and potentially very dangerous fire season.
8: Polis says the state has been preparing for months, investing $165 million in wildfire prevention and resilience measures, including expanding firefighting resources and adding aircraft to the state's fleet. And the state is spending millions more fighting the fires now.
10: When there's dangerous fires in our state that affect life and property, sometimes hundreds of millions, billions of dollars, we always spend what we need to spend to keep communities safe. So there's never a question of us holding back on the firefighting front. We have emergency funds that cover that.
8: Nearly 2 weeks into the season's largest fires, the state is getting a lot of federal help and money. Officials here are aware, though, that federal crews are battling 39 large fires nationwide. Late last month, the national wildfire preparedness level notched up to 4 on a scale of 1 to 5, if it reaches 5, federal crews and equipment could start to be rationed. Mike Morgan leads Colorado's Division of Fire Prevention and Control.
11: And that's when we really get, you know, worried, is when we have to spread resources across, you know, multiple fires, multiple states, multiple geographical areas. That's when we get really concerned.
8: Back at the donation center in Pueblo, Ashley Stock says she's trying to reassure her children.
12: It's nerve-wracking, just because we don't know what we're going to walk into when we're finally able to return home. I'm watching how it's impacted my kids. They're not able to sleep through the night now. So it's hard to like navigate all of everybody's emotions and tell them like everything's going to be okay when I don't know what we're going to see and experience.
8: More heat, gusty winds, and the potential for record-breaking triple-digit temperatures are expected into next week, meaning firefighters aren't likely to get much relief anytime soon. For NPR News, I'm Molly Cruz in Denver.

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1: 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And the show is open to audiences of all ages.

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1: 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I'm Scott Detrow.
2: And I'm Mary Louise Kelly. The big bipartisan housing affordability bill is set to become law at midnight. That is, despite President Trump saying today he won't sign it as a protest. Here to tell us about that is NPR's Stephen Bisaha. Hi, Stephen.
3: Hey, Mary Louise.
2: What would this bill actually do?
3: Yeah, this is the 21st Century Road to Housing Act, and it has one main goal, making homes more affordable. This bill tries to do that by encouraging home building through a bunch of different angles, like streamlining federal regulations, making it easier for banks to invest in housing. And there's one part of the bill that Trump personally pushed for. It is this ban preventing large corporations from buying up tons of homes. Any large investor that owns at least 350 single-family homes will not be allowed to buy up anymore.
2: And the recent history here is that Congress passed this bill with overwhelming bipartisan support. That was back in late June. And then what happened?

0: refusing to sign the bill. He doubled down again this morning and wrote on Truth Social that he won't sign it. Now, a bill can become law without a president's signature. Trump had 10 days to take action after receiving the bill from Congress, and if he does nothing, it will go into effect anyway. That 10-day clock runs out tonight just before midnight.
1: Yeah, and I'm trying to wrap my head around why he's not signing it. What's he protesting? You just told me that there's a part of the bill that he personally pushed for.
0: Well, yeah, according to Trump, he wrote on Truth Social this morning that it's because Congress has not passed the Save America Act. That is this sweeping election overhaul bill that would require proof of citizenship to register to vote and photo ID to cast a ballot. Trump says that's his biggest priority for Congress. But the Save Act just doesn't have the votes needed to pass the Senate.
1: Assuming it does become law at midnight, how will it help just ordinary Americans be able to buy a house?
0: It could move the needle on affordability. I mean, this is really a classic supply and demand solution here. The idea is you build more homes, so you boost the supply, and that can help with prices. But this is not a quick or easy fix. I was talking with Selma Hepp. She's the chief economist at the real estate analyst firm Cotality. And she points out that building new homes is just going to take a long time.
2: We're more likely looking at several years rather than several months in terms of some significant impact on having more homes available for sale and ultimately affordability catching up with households' incomes.
0: Still, she says it is important that Congress is making this push to finally build, because we've been underbuilding since the Great Recession almost 20 years ago.
1: And just quickly, given it's not a quick fix, President Trump is protesting the bill, why has congressional support been so solid?
0: Well, housing affordability has just become such a politically potent issue ahead of the midterms that Congress just can't afford to ignore this issue. And lawmakers said this is the first step to addressing housing affordability.
1: That's NPR's Stephen Bisaha. Thanks, Stephen.
0: Thank you, Mary Louise.
3: This year, the World Cup expanded from 32 teams to 48, but the world's two most populous countries, India and China, were not represented at the men's tournament again. NPR's Dia Hadid in Mumbai and Jennifer Pak in Beijing explain why.
4: Both China and India have technically qualified for the Men's World Cup before.
5: Though India declined to play in 1950.
4: And China qualified for the 2002 World Cup. It was a moment of national pride for fans back then, as captured by Chinese state broadcaster CCTV. I am just so happy, says this man, with Chinese flags stuck on his face. It's a dream come true. But the Chinese team only played three games in the 2002 World Cup and scored zero goals.
5: As for India, soccer, or football as it's called here, is part of its independent story from 1911, when an Indian team thrashed the British side. It showed Indians could beat their British colonial overlords. And they remained a pretty formidable side up to the 60s. But on a recent Mumbai afternoon in a park, you could see how far soccer's fallen by the wayside. NPR producer Shweta Desai asks kids,
6: do you know there is a World Cup happening?
5: And 13-year-old Pumi says,
7: I got to know from you that there is a World Cup happening now.
5: In fact, India has diehard supporters of soccer, but they live in a world of pain.
8: It's a result that no Indian football fan would want to see, but there it is.
5: That's Outlet Sports Today, after the Indian national team lost to Singapore last year. Singapore has about the population of a suburb in Mumbai. The hosts lament, it's been this way for a while.
9: Perhaps this is where we were about 7 years back as well. So not really much has changed.
8: 20 years back.
4: Many Chinese soccer fans share that heartbreak, like college student Li Xiefeng, who is watching this World Cup at a Beijing bar. Every time the World Cup takes place, people talk about the only time China qualified, she says. And my mom would mention the so-called three wishes. Those are President Xi Jinping's wishes for China to qualify, win, and host a World Cup. As a self-professed soccer lover, Xi tried to overhaul the soccer scene in 2015 with a decades-long plan. And it's a good one, had they stuck to it, says Mark Dreyer, author of Sporting Superpower, a book about China's sporting ambitions.
10: China doesn't have the patience, really, for these 20-year cycles because they want to see results within 3 or 4 years when officials cycle through and get their next promotion.
4: And the very officials who were tasked to lead China's soccer transformation were jailed for

0: corruption, including the former head of the Chinese Football Association, Chen Xuyuan. He spoke from prison in a state media documentary in 2024. He describes how just before he got the job, two officials set down backpacks filled with cash for him and said, "Please take good care of us."
1: In India, critics say the rot set in when government investment in soccer fell by the wayside. Last year, the All India Football Federation, as it's known, couldn't even attract sponsors to cover payments to run the games. In January, some of India's most prominent players appealed on Facebook to FIFA to intervene.
2: So we are calling the FIFA to step in and do what it takes to save Indian football.
0: In China, there's another problem on the soccer field. Not enough kids playing into their teenage years, says Dreyer.
3: Sport is often seen as a distraction to academic success.
0: So there's not enough talent coming through these soccer fields.
1: But you'll notice both Jennifer and I are talking about men's soccer, because there is a bright spot in both China and India.
4: The women are doing much better. So
1: that's sports journalist Sharda Ugra. She says the under-17-year-olds are qualifying for regional competitions. Ugra says it's come despite the institutions that are meant to support soccer in India. She says the women's achievement has been
4: on their own merit.
0: Meanwhile, in China, the women's team isn't just doing better. They've already qualified for the 2027 Women's World Cup. In Beijing, I'm Jennifer Pak.
1: And from Mumbai, I'm Dia Hadid, NPR News.

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2: The truth. And I felt that that is my duty as a writer.
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0: 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I'm Scott Detrow.
1: And I'm Mary Louise Kelly. Coming up, crime writer Tana French writes novels set in Dublin.
0: So what does she read when she is looking for great fiction set in Ireland?
2: You need the commitments just to get your ear ringing in Dublin rhythms.
1: A vote for Roddy Doyle, Irish fiction, after the news.
3: Live from NPR News in Culver City, California, I'm Dwayne Brown. Lawmakers in Houston are calling for an independent investigation into the fatal shooting of a Mexican immigrant by ICE agents from Houston Public Media. Kyle McClanahan reports witnesses are contradicting the government's account.
4: The shooting took place on Tuesday in the district of Congresswoman Sylvia Garcia. She says the acting director of ICE told her officers went after the wrong person.
5: He confirmed that Lorenzo Salgado Aroja was not the target of the operation, nor was his brother, who was a passenger in the vehicle.
4: An ICE spokesman says officers opened fire after the driver attempted to run them over. Attorney Hugo Balderas represents two of the men who were in the van at the time of the incident.
6: They confirmed that at no point was there ever an ICE agent directly in front of the vehicle. They also confirmed that the shots came from the sides, not from the front. Which is inconsistent, you know, with the ICE agent's statement.
4: The local district attorney is also launching his own investigation. For NPR News, I'm Kyle McClinigan in Houston.
3: A new study finds that the number of people who died at the hands of law enforcement increased significantly in recent decades. NPR's Ritu Chatterjee has that.
7: The researchers used mortality files from the CDC's National Center for Health Statistics. They found that there had been nearly 12,000 deaths caused by law enforcement officers between 2003 and 2024. That included 270 children. Annual deaths of adults at the hands of law enforcement more than doubled in that time period. For children aged 17 and under, the annual deaths jumped by nearly five times, from 8 to 37. Nearly 90% of all deaths were caused by firearms. However, the researchers note that deaths by law enforcement are underreported, and their analysis may be underestimating the real toll.
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8: Live from the Texas Newsroom, I'm Gail DeLauder. Houston Mayor John Whitmire is now calling for an independent investigation into Tuesday's fatal ICE shooting of a Mexican immigrant. Whitmire is critical of the fact ICE agents were not wearing body cameras at the time of the incident.
9: I'm certain one of the discussions will be in Congress. Why not body cameras? And it should not be a fiscal matter. We ought to be able to see in real replay accurate information.
8: Lorenzo Salgado Araujo was killed Tuesday morning while on his way to work during what ICE is calling a targeted enforcement effort. Others at the scene dispute the Department of Homeland Security's claim he was trying to run over the agents. A federal appeals court has rejected an attempt to restore a law that allowed DACA students without legal status to qualify for in-state college tuition. Texas Public Radio's Marianne Navarro reports.
10: Texas stopped enforcing the 2001 Texas Dream Act last year following pushback from the federal government. Several organizations and student groups appealed that decision, arguing they should be allowed to defend the law after the state declined to do so. The Fifth Circuit Court of Appeals upheld a previous district court's ruling on Thursday. They ruled plaintiffs could not defend the statutes since Texas law cannot preempt federal law, which doesn't allow in-state tuition rates to be given to non-U.S. citizens. Advocates say the ruling will make college unattainable for thousands of Texas dreamers. I'm Marianne Navarro in San Antonio.
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1: This is All Things Considered from NPR News. I'm Mary Louise Kelly.
2: And I'm Scott Detrow. Three passengers in the van that was involved in a fatal shooting by Immigration and Customs Enforcement agents in Houston are disputing the agency's account of the incident. Those men were detained by ICE during the encounter Tuesday and have remained in a detention facility just outside of Houston since. Houston Public Media's Bianca Seward has been covering the story this week and is joining us now. Hey, Bianca.
3: Hi.
2: We spoke earlier this week when a lot of details still hadn't come out. Now we've learned a lot more. So tell us who these passengers are and what they have said about what happened.
3: Yeah, the three men in the van who were traveling to work with the victim, Lorenzo Salgado Araujo, are now speaking out for the first time about their experience through their lawyer. First, ICE agents said Tuesday afternoon that during the encounter, Salgado Araujo had, quote, weaponized his vehicle and was attempting to run over an ICE agent when the agent fired his weapon. Hugo Valderas, the lawyer representing two of the detainees, said at a press conference earlier today that when he spoke with his clients, they said there was never an ICE agent directly in front of their car. And they say that the shots from ICE came from the side of the car. Valderas also said that the men tell him they've been pressured by ICE officers at the detention center to sign self-deportation papers.
4: I can tell you that my clients will forever be physically and emotionally scarred by this killing. None of these families will ever be whole again.
3: These accounts will be critical in any investigation, since the Department of Homeland Security said in a statement that the agents were not wearing any body cameras during the encounter.
2: Video evidence has been so important in figuring out what actually happened with earlier ICE shootings. Do we know why these agents were not wearing body cameras?
3: DHS said in a statement that officers had not been issued body-worn cameras due to the, quote, back-to-back Democrat shutdowns. Democratic Congresswoman Sylvia Garcia, who represents the district where the shooting happened, said that she spoke with acting ICE Director David Venturella and was told there is no dash cam video of the incident either.
5: Then I reminded him that through the big ugly bill, they got billions and billions of dollars. In this last vote that we had, they got more money and they still have not put body cameras in everyone.
3: The agency has said that all field officers will have body cameras within the next 60 days. Garcia also told us that she was told Salgado Araujo was not the intended target of the operation. She says it was one of the other passengers in the van that had, quote, final removal orders. In a statement, DHS said ICE agents saw an individual resembling their target in the van when the officers initiated the encounter.
2: What are the next steps here?
3: For now, the Federal Bureau of Investigations is still the lead agency handling the inquiry, but their focus is of the potential assault on a federal law enforcement officer. Advocacy groups and the family of Salgado Araujo have asked for an independent investigation. Harris County District Attorney Sean Teer confirmed Thursday his office is gathering information and investigating, but says they've not been invited by the federal agencies to collaborate. And because so, they may not be privy to all the evidence the FBI or DHS collects.
6: When someone in our community loses their life at the hands of law enforcement, that is the ultimate breach of trust with our community. And if we aren't transparent, if the people don't believe that we are actively investigating and holding ourselves and law enforcement accountable, we will lose that trust so quickly.
3: He's asked the public to share any video or witness accounts with his office.
2: There had been calls for Houston's police department to investigate this. Houston's mayor, John Whitmire, said that won't happen. Is that still the case?
3: The Houston Police Department is still not conducting its own investigation. Mayor Whitmire just held a press conference, and he said he's supporting the DA's investigation. He says he's asked that the FBI begin sharing information. Houston Police Department Chief Noe Diaz also sent a letter to the FBI office here in Houston to offer assistance and support the investigation. Mm-hmm. Chief Diaz says they will meet with the FBI Special Agent in Charge Jason Hudson on Tuesday to discuss a path forward.
2: Houston Public Media's Bianca Seward, thank you.
3: Thank you.
1: President Trump says while a ceasefire with Iran is over, he is still open to negotiations. This comes after days of intense airstrikes between the two sides. The stakes for reaching a peace deal are high. President Trump wants the Strait of Hormuz open. That's to help bring down oil prices ahead of the midterm elections. But Iran could also stand to rake in billions of dollars if an agreement can be reached. NPR International Affairs correspondent Jackie Northam joins us. Hey there.
7: Hi, Mary Louise.
1: So to take stock of where we are, there was this agreement that was signed 3 weeks back. President Trump wanted the Strait of Hormuz open. He thought he got what he wanted. What did Iran get out of that deal?
7: It got a lot of sweeteners from the U.S., which would have equated into a windfall of money. And, you know, that included the potential unlocking of tens of billions of dollars of Iran's own money that's been frozen in foreign banks. And this is from oil sales it had made before Trump pulled out of the Obama nuclear deal in 2018. The exact amount isn't known, but I spoke with Suzanne Maloney, and she's an Iran specialist at the Brookings Institution. And she says getting that money could be a lifeline for Iran's battered economy if the regime held up its end of the agreement with the U.S. Here she is.
8: There really is quite a sizable amount of funding Iran has not had access to that would be potentially provided if, in fact, we see the reciprocal steps that the Iranians are responsible for making good on their commitment to reopen the Strait of Hormuz.
7: Now, the agreement also proposed that a $300 billion investment fund be set up for reconstruction. And Trump suggested Iran's Gulf neighbors, you know, such as Saudi Arabia and the UAE, could make up the core of that fund. But, you know, this fund was in its very, very early stages.
1: Well, and am I right in recalling, Jackie, that the other sweetener, the other big incentive the U.S. had offered was waiving all sanctions on Iran's oil? That must have been huge for Iran.
7: Oh, yes. It was important to Iran and potentially worth a huge amount of money. You know, oil is a key driver of Iran's economy, and there have been sanctions on the sector since Trump pulled out of the nuclear deal in his first term. Iran has still been able to sell to China, but it's been at rock bottom prices and it's had to move the crude using a shadow fleet, you know, these old oil tankers. I asked Gregory Brew what lifting the sanctions did for Iran, and he's a senior analyst at the Eurasia Group, and he focuses on both oil and Iran. And he said initially countries were skittish of buying Iranian oil, despite the waivers, because they didn't know how solid the agreement was. But he said over the long term, the potential value of the sanctions waiver was huge.
9: With the waiver, Iran could have done direct deals with countries, could have done those deals in dollars, which would have been of great value to the Iranian economy. And it also would have reduced Iran's dependence on China.
7: And Mary Louise, Bruce said Iran stood to make between $8 and $9 billion during the two-month agreement.
1: I'm hearing a lot of would have, could have, like past tense stuff. So let me bring us up to this week when we saw the U.S. slapping sanctions back on Iran's oil. Why?
7: Well, the U.S. pulled back on those waivers after Iran attacked three tankers in the Strait of Hormuz, and the vessels had been trying to transit the strait using a route that hugs Oman's coastline rather than Iran's coastline. Now, Tehran says it dictates what happens in the strait and so launched these strikes on the vessels to send a message. But the U.S. says, no, Iran does not control the Strait of Hormuz, and so revoked the waivers and launched airstrikes on Iran. The regime was furious because those waivers would have put much-needed money in its coffers. And that's really what sparked this latest round of fighting.
1: That's NPR's Jackie Northam. Thank you.
7: Thank you.

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1: For KTTZ, I'm Samantha Larned. The city of Lubbock hosted a public meeting to discuss the potential development of large-scale data centers on July 7th. The meeting lasted nearly 4 hours, nearly 500 people attended, and about 70 members of the public spoke to the city council. The meeting began with two presentations from the city of Lubbock. The first was an overview from Lubbock's city manager, Jared Atkinson, of research conducted by city staff over the past several months.
2: For today, we'll talk about it as a large-scale data center uses 100 megawatts or more of electricity per day and, or, either one would get you there, 100,000 gallons of water per day and primarily supplies information or does processing for off-site users.
1: Prior to the meeting, nearly 1,550 people completed a virtual survey providing their feedback on data centers. In the survey, folks were asked to rank 10 items of concern. Atkinson says the top three responses were water usage, electricity usage and utility cost, and environmental impact. Following Atkinson's presentation, the assistant city manager, Eric Ruginho, gave the council a series of recommendations from city staff on restrictions and policies to be implemented for potential data center developers. Some things are outside of the city's control, like air quality and energy costs and mandates. However, the city can place restrictions through infrastructure agreements, utility service agreements, and zoning districts. City staff recommends water standards, such as requiring proposals to use, quote, technology which minimizes water use and eliminates the need for continuous water withdrawals from the city's public water system, end quote. Ruginho recommends a large-scale data center only be permitted in two zoning districts, light industrial and general industrial.
3: We're proposing a specific use permit. That is an additional set of regulations, requirements, standards that fall within any district that you set. So if there's a proposed large-scale data center that is appropriately zoned for light industrial, general industrial, they would still have to get that specific use permit. It would still trigger public hearings. It would still take the city council taking those on a case-by-case basis.
1: The city also recommends requiring developers to provide a power usage study and air quality compliance documents, to have setbacks to create a buffer between the structures and adjacent properties, and that developers submit a decommissioning plan for centers that are no longer in use. The city council did not take up any items at the special city council meeting, so did not vote to implement any of the recommendations at this time. The environmental impact and utility costs were some of the primary concerns of residents who spoke against data centers. Lubbock resident Corey Austin expressed concerns that the city's estimated 100,000 gallons of water per day did not line up with independent studies on data center water consumption.
4: Texas has been in a drought ever since I have lived here. I've been born and raised here in Texas, and water's always been an issue. So why are we even thinking about allowing things in the state, in our county, in our city that are going to draw on one of our most precious resources?
1: Another citizen, Camille Webb, pointed to the results, or lack thereof, from a recent survey conducted by the Public Utility Commission of Texas and the Texas Water Development Board.
5: Data center and crypto miner operators were asked to participate in an optional survey by the Public Utility Commission of Texas about water consumption, and less than a third of them responded. The numbers we have on these centers do not tell the whole story.
1: Webb was also among those to call for the city to implement a moratorium, or legal pause, on data center development. A group of Lubbock citizens have been collecting signatures to petition to bring a moratorium before the city council under the name Save Lubbock. If the group collects enough signatures by July 28th, the council will choose to accept the moratorium or put it on a ballot for Lubbock voters. The lack of regulatory control outside of the city was another concern shared by residents and elected officials. Mayor Mark McBrayer spoke with KTTZ after the meeting.
6: We can adopt zoning regulations in the city. They can't. That's kind of one of the things we have to balance. Some people say we don't want them no matter what. My point is, if we say no to them, that doesn't mean they're not going to be built.
1: Speaking to the council during public comment, Zan Argo introduced himself as a policy analyst researcher at Texas Tech University.
7: I also wanted to speak to you, to the members of the board who state we have to keep them here because if we let them go elsewhere, then they'll be unregulated. To you, I'd say we don't care. We are here to speak to them in the city because we will fight them in the city. If they leave and go elsewhere, if they go to the county, we will fight them in the county. If we have to go to the Capitol, we will fight them at the Capitol. We will go wherever they are. We only need you to represent us here in the city. We will take the fight to them.
1: Some speakers were not against data centers altogether, but stressed that any decision made by the city government should be measured, with assurance that the benefits will be worth the investment. Jordan Chisholm told the council he understands the importance of data centers for the economy, but wants to make sure that citizens are protected.
8: I appreciate the proposed zoning changes, closed loop cooling, noise mitigation, berms. I think those are all good ideas. But I share the same concerns as a lot of our other citizens in that they have not very much faith that anything will be done to enforce those regulations if they're in place.
1: Lubbock Mayor Mark McBrayer says the information gathered in the meeting and the questions raised by citizens will inform further research conducted by the city and help establish standards for the city council next time a proposal comes up. In Lubbock, I'm Samantha Larned.
0: It's All Things Considered from NPR News. I'm Scott Detrow.
9: And I'm Mary Louise Kelly. One of my favorite things to do when I am packing for a vacation is to read fiction set in the place where I'm going. I start hearing the voices in my head, the accent, the dialect. I start tracking where the characters go, and then I pull up a city map and start learning the geography of my destination. And then it is so fun when I finally arrive in real life and I get to wander around and think, oh, that's the square where they had the chase scene, or, oh, that's the cafe where she finally confronted him. Well, in a few weeks, I am headed with high school friends to Dublin. And so I have been tearing through Tana French novels. Tana French is queen of Irish crime fiction, including the Dublin Murder Squad series. She's on the line from Dublin. Hi there.
10: Hello, Mary Louise. Thank you so much for having me.
9: So I thought I had gobbled up your entire Dublin Murder Squad series. And then I checked and realized that I never picked up the second. The second is titled The Likeness. It came out in 2008. I am delighted to report I have rectified the submission. It totally holds up. I tore through it last week.
10: I'm delighted. Thank you so much.
9: And I mention it because of the way that you play with the setting. Just a little bit of backdrop. Several of the characters in The Likeness are students, PhD students at Trinity College, which, as you know well, is Ireland's oldest university, the alma mater of Oscar Wilde and Samuel Beckett and this whole long list. It prompts me to ask, how much detail is the right amount of detail to bring a place to life for your readers?
10: Ooh, that's hard, because when I love a place, as you know, my readers have probably noticed, I can talk about it for a really long time. I love places, especially places with atmosphere, places with history, and they do have that feeling for me that they have somewhere, if you could just catch it, all that recorded memory of all the people who have walked through and had experiences there and built their lives in these places.
9: A lot of the action in The Likeness takes place at Whitethorn House, this gorgeous stately manor house in the suburbs of Dublin, which has been in the hands of the same family for generations. You tie that to Ireland's history. You wrote, "This country's passion for property is built into the blood. Centuries are being turned out on the roadside at a landlord's whim. Helpless, teach your bones that everything in life hangs on owning your home." That's a theme that runs through quite a few of these books. Say more.
10: Oh, yeah. I think, well, part of that is just personal background, because I grew up with my family moving continent every few years because of my dad's job. So I craved a home that was my own and nobody could take it away. And that resonated really well when I landed in Ireland, because there is the history of centuries of British colonization, where one of the ways that they imposed their will so strongly on Ireland was by taking property away, taking homes away from the native Irish. And once you're a renter, you're temporary. Once you're a tenant, you can be turned off the land. And so that idea of owning your own land, owning your own home, is so huge. It looms so huge in the Irish psyche. You never feel safe unless your home is yours.
9: Huh. What other things do you think about when you're trying to root your fiction in a particular place, which I want to note, people may be detecting from your accent, which is a little transatlantic, that you were you were born in the U.S., right? When did you move to Ireland?
10: Oh, man, I'm a mix, right? My dad is American with a lot of Irish thrown in there and Scottish. My mom is half Russian, half Italian, but grew up, was born and grew up in Ethiopia. And we moved continent again regularly when I was a kid. So we left the US when I was 2 and then came back. And then I lived there till I was 7. And I wound up in Ireland at 17. And so I've been there since.
9: This is fascinating because the way you write dialogue, like trying to capture the slang and the particular cadence of speech of a place that you weren't born and raised in. How do you do it?
10: Well, I think in some ways that helps because if you are kind of used to moving country a lot, you have to be very aware of every little nuance of cultural interaction because otherwise you're going to mess up and you're going to like not be able to make connections in this new place. So being constantly a little bit of an outsider makes you pick up on the nuances of dialect and of interaction and of, you know, how long do you pause before you talk to somebody? How fast do you talk? How close do you stand? How sharp-edged is the humor? You have to be really, really tuned into that stuff because otherwise you're going to run yourself into trouble.
9: One thing that has not changed across the many years you've not been writing novels is that many of your most memorable scenes take place in a pub.
10: yeah, okay, see, I have been assimilated.
9: Is that because people have a few drinks and their tongues are loosened? Secrets slip out, which is useful if you're writing a whodunit mystery?
10: Not so much. It's more that it's so much the heart of Irish socializing, partly because we don't tend to have really big houses, right? And so inviting over dozens of friends to hang out, it isn't really a thing. The pub is the heart of a lot of communities. And so that's where dynamics within friend groups and within the larger community become clear. Not always explicitly, but where you start to be able to observe, hang on, this person never sits in the same table as this person. And this person gets louder whenever this one tries to talk. And this one is, you know, eyeing this one across the pub. It's where dynamics really spring to life. And so it's a really fun place to set scenes because you can show so much.
9: Any recommendations from you for those of us looking for great summer Irish fiction?
10: Ooh, okay. So if you're going to Dublin, you need The Commitments by Roddy Doyle.
9: Yes.
10: Because the rhythms of Dublin speech, nobody catches them quite like Roddy Doyle. So you need The Commitments just to get your ear ringing in Dublin rhythms. If you're going around Ireland a bit, I would always recommend Donal Ryan, The Spinning Heart, which is a beautiful, beautiful book. It's set during the crash, the fall of the Celtic Tiger, and it's down the country. And it's a bunch of different voices of people living in a small community that's been kind of smashed. And Liz Nugent as well, Unraveling Oliver. I like books with a lot of different voices, and this is, it's a mystery, but not in the classic sense, in that you kind of find out right at the beginning what happened. But then as you go through all these different angles, you start to realize that the story is not ever as simple or as straightforward as it initially looks on the surface. And again, it's set in Dublin, so you get a lot of Dublin voices, Dublin places, Dublin atmosphere. So that's another good one.
9: Tana French, speaking with us from Dublin about the joys of writing and reading fiction set in Ireland. Her latest is The Keeper. Tana French, thank you and happy summer.
10: Thank you so much, and I really hope you enjoy Dublin.
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1: In Los Angeles, I'm Kai Rizdahl. It is Friday today, July the 10th. Good as it always is to have you along, everybody. We are, to be honest, a little squeezed today. The show's only half an hour, you know. So we're going to dig right into that Friday thing that we do. Heather Long is at Navy Federal. David Gura is at Bloomberg. Hey, you two.
2: Hey, Kai.
3: Hi, Kai.
1: David Gura, you get to go first. And it goes like this. The Fed minutes. We had Robin Brooks from Brookings on the program on Wednesday, I guess, when the minutes came out. And Robin said something right at the end, and I had mismanaged our time, so we didn't have enough time to talk about this. He said he thought those minutes were not as hawkish as perhaps everybody else has been reading them. That is to say, not as concerned over interest rates and inflation. And I guess I'd like your take, because I thought they were pretty hawkish. I thought there was some sentiment there on the committee that, they're not opposed to thinking about raising interest rates.
2: I would side with you versus Robin. I mean, we look at those minutes and see that there was some division among policymakers about the approach that they wanted to take at that meeting. And of course, the headline from that last meeting was Kevin Warsh had unanimity among members of the Federal Open Market Committee. They agreed to keep the rate where it has been. A lot of ink spilled over that. But I think when you look at those minutes, you see that there is growing concern among a lot of those policymakers about inflation, where it is and where it's headed. And I think that is shaping up to be the story of this first part of the Kevin Warsh Fed. Yes, we talk a lot about what's happening in the Middle East, but I think there's this roiling concern among policymakers and economists and investors as well that inflation, which was already higher than the Fed wanted it to be, was proving to be a persistent problem, is bleeding beyond just energy into other parts of the economy. So I'm with you. I look at that and maybe you can say Kevin Warsh kept everybody in line. Maybe they gave him the benefit of the doubt, but I do think that there was more concern there than we thought, at least from the get-go.
1: Yeah, roiling concern. Good phrase. Back to the Middle East in a minute. We shall get Heather Long. But I do want to touch base on the other news out of the Fed this week. The chairman announced his task forces, the five of them. Some interesting choices, some straight ahead choices. What do you make of these people who would be advising the Fed and maybe changing the way the central bank does business?
3: Overall, I thought it was good news. It's a lot of smart, credible people who aren't overtly partisan. And, I read it as this was a signal that Kevin Warsh is not doing the bidding of the White House, that he is trying to seriously position the Fed for the future. Now, you can quibble, certainly with a few names here and there, but the bigger problem for Kevin is five is a lot. I don't care how good of a multitasker you are. To have five screens up, you can't pay attention to them all. So it seems to me like,
1: that's a good analogy, five screens. I like that.
3: Yeah, particularly in the FIFA era. But anyway, so I think it's pretty obvious he's going to move quickly on communications and data, potentially looking at some other data. I think the interesting wild card is when I looked at the names on the inflation one.
1: Yeah.
3: As David was just saying, and this is, we're probably going to stay well above the 2% inflation target for a long time. And when you look at the three names on the inflation one, you get a lot of people who are a little contrarian. And, what are they going to say? What are they going to recommend in this world of, we can't get inflation back to target? That could be interesting.
1: Yeah. David, on the communications thing, I don't know if you saw this, but Christopher Waller, Governor Waller, if you will, came out, I guess he had a speech on Monday where he said, maybe too much forward guidance is a bad thing. So clearly Warsh is having an influence.
2: Yeah, and this is kind of where we knew he wanted to make a mark. And I think what's interesting about all of these committees, all these task forces, is it's kind of putting into effect what we kind of thought Kevin Warsh would want to do. He's not going it alone. You know, you go back to the hearing that he had on Capitol Hill before he was confirmed. We didn't get a whole lot about what his plans were going to be going forward. So we were kind of looking back at speeches he's made in the past, criticisms he'd made of the Fed in the past. And so I think, I don't want to call them proxies, but through these task forces, he's going to try to make a stamp in the way in which he is. And, you know, as Heather said, I there are a lot of names here that are recognizable. I kind of laughed that a Stanford guy would pick, like, I think a quarter of the Harvard Economics Department to be on these committees. But, you know, it's a wide mix. And, you know, you got Doug McMillon, who used to head Walmart, Mark Andreessen. There are some who are not, you know, traditional Fed policymaker types. And, you know, maybe that will lead to some sporting conversation.
1: sporty conversation.
2: There you go. Heather,
1: to the Middle East indirectly, if I could. Uncertainty now, certainly, about what's happening over there political-military-wise. Uncertainty in the oil and gas markets. And I guess I want to touch base with you on uncertainty in this economy now is everywhere. Discuss.
3: Yeah, it certainly feels that way. And I mean, you left out, you could pile onto your list that we have these large federal debt burdens in the United States and many other countries. And, you know, obviously this has all resulted in, feels like a daily deluge of headlines that you and David have to get through every day. But, you know, for a lot of people in the real economy, it's borrowing costs are higher. You know, what was really noticeable is, okay, when we sort of got this sort of maybe ceasefire, whatever we're calling it now, you know, oil and gas prices did come down a bit. Now, obviously, they've jumped around a little bit. But what didn't really come down were the bond market prices. You know, the borrowing costs have stayed high. And that is a direct result of this uncertainty, risky world. It's a new normal.
1: A new abnormal, perhaps. Who knows? David, last question to you, and it goes like this. Look ahead to the week for me, would you, coming up. Lots of data, lots of Fed speakers. We got CPI, we got the Beige Book, we got retail sales. What's on your radar as you head into Monday?
2: Well, I think the 14th of June is the big date. We're going to get new CPI data, so some more insight into inflation. And that's also the day on which Kevin Warsh is going to go to Capitol Hill for the first time as Fed chair to answer questions. So again, I think it's just another opportunity, one of the first opportunities we have for him to kind of lay out his plans, talk about the economy as he sees it. We got these task forces out of the way, but I think that's what I'm most interested in hearing is sort of how he sees the economy right now.
1: A primer, by the way, on this program on Humphrey Hawkins coming up Tuesday, I think. David Gura at Bloomberg and Heather Long at Navy Federal. Thanks, you two.
2: Thanks, Kai.
3: Bye, Kai.
1: Wall Street on this Friday. Ain't nothing traders like better than going out on a high note. We will have the details when we do the numbers.

0: There are precious few commodities in the known universe as finely balanced on the supply-demand curve as crude oil. We use, give or take, 100 million barrels a day. We produce, give or take, 100 million barrels a day. But there's a whole lot that happens between the wellhead and the final user, which gets us to the prices of refined fuels, gasoline and diesel and jet fuel, that are still way up there, despite crude having moderated quite a bit off its recent high. Refiners in the United States, as it happens, are cashing in. And yes, it does have to do with war, but maybe not the one you have in mind. Marketplace's Liz Petroval has that one.
1: Recent Ukrainian attacks on Russian refineries are rippling through global energy markets, says Tom Kloza, energy advisor for Gulf Oil.
2: People might think that, the Russia-Ukraine war has gone off their radar screens, but it's rearing its head in these high refined products prices.
1: Refinery outages have reached some of the highest levels in Russia since the war started, says Debnil Chowdhury with S&P Global Energy.
3: Now it's greater than 35% of their refining capacity has come down because of recent attacks in the country.
1: That's tightening the global supply of fuels and increasing what refiners can charge, while they're also paying less for crude oil. Chowdhury says that means in the U.S.
3: all major refining markets are, north of $40 at this point a barrel, which are very strong margins.
1: That high margin per barrel is also affected by the Iran war. There's still less refined product coming out of the Middle East. And while inventories of crude oil have helped keep those prices lower,
3: we don't have the same buffer for refined products.
1: The timing here also matters. Tom Tsang is with Texas Christian University.
4: We're at peak summer demand, so you can say that essentially refined products are at a premium.
1: He says gasoline and aviation fuel demand typically drop after Labor Day, which could end the gravy train for refiners. I'm Elizabeth Troval for Marketplace.

0: This next story should probably be filed under "It is always good to question your priors." 2/3 of Americans think all of those new data centers that are being built are going to increase electricity costs. That's from a Harvard poll last year. And yeah, data centers use tons of power, and electricity prices are indeed up 39% nationally over the past 5 years. That's from the Bureau of Labor Statistics. But a study from the Electric Power Research Institute, that's an independent research group funded largely, though, by the electric power industry, it shows new data centers weren't the main cause of that increase and actually put downward pressure on electricity prices for now. Marketplace's Henry Epp makes it make sense.
1: Say you're throwing a party and you're buying a big spread of food for your guests, and you ask each of your guests to chip in an equal amount for their share of the food. Robin Milliken is with the Center on Global Energy Policy at Columbia University.
2: You know that your buffet is going to cost you $1,000, let's say. And if you have 10 people show up, you know, your cost is much higher per person.
1: $100 each. That's a pricey buffet. But then you find out your cousin and four of her friends are in town. They want to come to the party too. Five more guests, and they'll pay their share. So the price per person of that buffet goes down for everybody to $66. To translate this to power prices and data centers, the buffet is the fixed cost of running the power grid, building and maintaining all the power plants, poles, wires, and substations. And your cousin and her friends, they're a new data center hooking up to the grid.
2: You're, you know, taking the fixed costs of managing the grid, and you're able to, you know, essentially have more customers pay for those fixed costs.
1: This is how data centers pushed electricity prices down in recent years, according to a study released this spring by the Electric Power Research Institute. They helped spread out those fixed costs of providing electricity, says Asa Watton, the co-author of that study.
3: Average residential retail rates in the average state would have been about 6% higher without the data centers built from 2019 to 2024.
1: One big caveat there, it's a national average. In certain states, adding data centers has lowered electric bills, says Ryan Ledick at the consulting firm The Brattle Group.
4: Those states that have experienced those price decreases are states that already had room on their power grid to accommodate these new customers without needing to go out and make big investments in new infrastructure.
1: North Dakota is a good example, he says. It had an excess supply of electricity from coal, natural gas, and wind. Bringing in large industrial customers, including data centers, lowered prices for residential customers. But in other regions that don't have much excess power supply, data centers have started to have the opposite effect.
4: If it's a utility or a system or a market that doesn't have that headroom, then it is possible that the data center is going to drive up electricity prices.
1: This is what's starting to happen in the Mid-Atlantic and parts of the Midwest, overseen by the grid operator PJM, Ledick says.
4: Demand has risen quickly, and there isn't enough generation capacity that's available to keep up with that demand,
1: which is driving up costs for everyone. To go back to that party analogy, say the party's underway and your guests have eaten most of the food, but then another group of your friends shows up. They're hungry, so you have to go out and buy extra food for them, and all of your guests end up paying more. This is what utilities and policymakers are now grappling with as more data centers push up electricity demand. One way regulators are trying to handle this, by charging data centers a higher rate for electricity. Again, Robin Milliken at Columbia.
2: Essentially, state regulators are setting a different class of rates for data centers to have them bear the costs of things like new transmission lines, new substations that are required in order to serve their new demand.
1: Historically, she says, big industrial customers have gotten lower electric rates to incentivize economic growth. But in many regions, that policy might not make sense anymore. I'm Henry Epp for Marketplace.

0: Coming up.
1: I like doing unreasonable things.
0: Well, that's one way to keep people on their toes. First, though, let's do the numbers. Dow Industrial's up 149 today, 0.3%, finished at 52,637. The NASDAQ picked up 74 points, also 0.3%, 26,281. The S&P 500 up 31 points, 0.4%, 75.75. For the week, the Dow lost 0.5%. The NASDAQ improved 1.75%. The S&P 500 grew 1.2%. Look out, Wall Street. Here comes Y'all Street. In Dallas today, the new Texas Stock Exchange began trading. The exchange opened with just a handful of securities, no corporate listings quite yet. What it does have, though, and this is nice to have, is millions in backing from some very big banks. J.P. Morgan Chase ticked up 0.2%. Charles Schwab rose 1.1%. Bonds fell. Yield on the 10-year T-note rose 4.55%. 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

0: This is Marketplace. I'm Kai Ryssdal. If you're still looking to book that last-minute summer getaway, I mean, good luck finding a cheap plane ticket, right? Airfares are 26% higher than they were a year ago. That's what the most recent Consumer Price Index tells us. And with the collapse of Spirit Airlines, there are indeed fewer options for budget fares. Not quite as expensive, though. Taking the bus. Jacob Passy wrote about how travelers are swapping airfares for bus tickets in the Wall Street Journal the other day. Jacob, thanks for being here.
1: Thanks for having me.
0: Well, let's get down to brass tacks here. Have buses replaced, to some degree, low-cost airlines?
1: Yeah, we're definitely seeing that. Greyhound and Flixbus saw a pretty substantial uptick in demand when Spirit Airlines went under at the beginning of May. So just kind of one indication. And then I've talked to passengers who said, you know, they are taking the bus instead of flying because of cost and other concerns.
0: It is one thing to take a bus from, you know, I don't know, Washington, D.C. to Boston. Another thing to go Boston to L.A. on a bus. So it's not all air routes that are being covered here. Yeah,
1: correct. Yeah. You're exactly right. Folks are going to replace flights with buses when it is kind of that medium distance, just a few hundred miles, any longer than that. And you're talking about multiple days on the bus, which I don't think many people can stomach.
0: I agree with that. How much cheaper are we talking here?
1: Significantly cheaper. A bus trip, depending on when you book it, can set you back less than $50. The average fare paid by riders at Our Bus, which is another inner city bus line, was $36 in May. And that's actually down from last year. So while other forms of transportation this summer have gotten more expensive, bus travel has either stayed flat or actually gotten cheaper.
0: Wow. There is a certain, not to get all, you know, faux nostalgia about this, and maybe it's real nostalgia, I don't know. There's a certain See America part of being on a bus that you just don't get on a plane.
1: 100%. I talked to a woman who, when she was planning a trip up the Eastern Seaboard, she lives in the Midwest, she chose to go by bus and train because she wanted to see the scenery, especially this summer with a lot of folks sort of celebrating America 250 and things like that. I think there is this nostalgia factor around taking a bus to see different parts of the country and actually see it along the way.
0: You've named a couple of three bus companies in this, you know, 3 minutes, 4 minutes we've been talking. I only recognize one of them. So I wonder if there's a, and certainly this depends on which part of the traveling public you're appealing to, but there's a branding and advertising and marketing thing here that bus companies need to think about too.
1: I totally agree. So obviously Greyhound is probably what most people are familiar with. And a lot of these companies are regional. And so that's another factor here. So like if you're in Florida, you might recognize a company called Red Coach. If you don't live in the Southeast, you're not going to know that company. And that is definitely a challenge for the bus industry. I think a lot of people don't think of buses immediately and also have somewhat outdated ideas of what a bus trip is like.
0: Well, talk more about that. What is a bus trip like? Because true confessions, I haven't taken a long bus trip in a very long time.
1: Yeah, these days buses are much more comfortable than they used to be. Some of them, most of them at this point have Wi-Fi and they're getting more reliable with their Wi-Fi. Hmm. Some of them, you know, the more quote unquote luxury bus lines have amenities like snacks and beverages and things like that, movies, kind of what you might expect from a flight.
0: I was just going to say, it sounds a little bit like an airplane.
1: Yeah, it doesn't get you from point A to point B quite as quickly, right. but

0: with some other folks in that depends on the trip. So right. My in-laws live in Portland, Maine, and flights there can be kind of pricey from New York where I live. And so there is a bus operator that has a very nice bus that I have taken before and continue to take from time to time. My in-laws take it to visit me. I would say, you know, if you need to go somewhere and the flights are just too pricey and you don't want to drive yourself, give the bus the try.
1: Give it a try. Jacob Passy at the Wall Street Journal. Jacob, thanks a lot. I appreciate your time.
0: Thank you so much.

0: Looking ahead to the plethora of economic data we are going to get next week, let me highlight in advance, as David Gurd did mere moments ago, Tuesday's Consumer Price Index, specifically the line item in Table 2 that is going to give us an update on prices for women and girls' apparel. The price of women's clothing is most certainly up by recent standards, about 12% higher than 5 years ago. But it's actually down if you take a longer view, back to its peak in the 1990s. And we all know that globalization and mass production have driven clothing prices down. But just as a what if you tried to make it yourself? Or grow it, maybe? Here's today's installment of our series, My Economy.
1: My name is Eve Schaub, and I am growing a dress in my backyard. I like big projects. I like big ideas. Myself and my husband are here in Vermont, and I said, I've always wondered what it would be like to make a garment from the very beginning. And that is where the idea came from. Last year in the spring, I planted 600 square feet of flax seeds. You wait 3 months, 90 days, pull them up by the roots. And then begins the process called redding, where you lay out all of the harvested flax stalks on your lawn, and you let it get rained on, and the stalks start to degrade, and that's what you want. But you don't want it to degrade too much, because then the fiber on the inside could be lost. Then we move on to the breaking, scutching, and hackling, which essentially removes all of that nasty outer coating that you don't need. Then you move on to the next step, which is spinning, or in my case, learning to spin. Ah! I will be weaving all of this now linen yarn into cloth, and after that I'll have to cut it up and sew my dress. One of the big things that I've learned from this project is how precious people's cloth and clothing would have been to them prior to the industrial age. This material took so much labor. Now I walk into a department store and I just see fast fashion. I don't want to participate that any more than I absolutely have to. But at the same time, I also understand we're not going to all go out and plant 600 square feet of flax in our backyard. That's not reasonable. But I like doing unreasonable things. It's part of my curious/stubborn nature. I have clothes. I don't need this dress to add to my wardrobe, but I have no doubt that when it is done, it will become the prized possession of my wardrobe because it will have so much of me in it.
0: Eve Schaub, making a dress, growing one, actually, in Paulette, Vermont. You want to see what that might look like? Instagram, YouTube, TikTok, that's where you can find her. Us too, if you're looking. And if you get a minute, do us a favor, would you tell us about your economic experiments? There's a place you can do that at marketplace.org.

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1: This final note on the way out today, in which both the 30-year fixed-rate mortgage and Article 1, Section 7, Clause 2 of the Constitution of the United States make an appearance. The 30-year fixed, Freddie Mac says, sits today at 6.49%. Also, and related, that bipartisan housing bill is wrapping up its 10th day, excluding Sundays, sitting on the president's desk, waiting for his signature, which he has not said he will do. If he doesn't veto it by midnight, the aforementioned Article 1, Section 7, Clause 2, says it becomes law anyway. Our theme music was composed by BJ Lederman. Marketplace's executive producer is Nancy Fargali. Joanne Griffith is the chief content officer. Neil Scarborough is the vice president and general manager. And I'm Kai Rizdahl. Have yourselves a great weekend, everybody. We will see you back here on Monday, all right? This is APM. You know that song you heard on Marketplace, the one you really liked? It's an earworm, isn't it? Don't you wish you knew what it was? We've got the whole list of the music we play on the show at our website, marketplace.org/music.

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0: So we technically always have power. That makes me like extremely privileged right now in Cuba. And I'm telling you this because there is people that wake up with no power, get ready to work, and they will come back to work, there is no power.
1: I'm Natalie Kitroev. 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
4: Stardate July 10th. Future spelunkers might want to explore caves on the moon and Mars. Scientists have mapped many cave openings on both worlds. On the moon, caves could provide shelter from radiation and meteorites for astronauts. On Mars, they could provide shelter for microscopic life that was born on the planet itself. Orbiting spacecraft have photographed some likely cave entrances on both worlds. They're big holes in the ground. They may lead to larger chambers on the sides. On the moon, the caves probably were excavated by lava flowing below the surface. After the lava disappeared, parts of the empty tubes they left behind caved in, providing the openings. The side chambers could be good places to set up lunar habitats. Most of the caves on Mars probably form the same way, but a recent study found 8 caves that might have been carved by water. The caves were seen in a region that's marked by deep channels that carried water in the distant past. The surface water dried up long ago, but the caves could lead to buried pools of ice. If life ever evolved on Mars, it might have survived in those damp locations. So the caves could be a good place to check for life on the red planet. The moon and Mars line up with the star Aldebaran in tomorrow's dawn sky. Mars looks like a bright star to the lower right of the moon. Aldebaran is an even brighter star about the same distance to the lower right of Mars. We have more skywatching tips and much more about our amazing universe in Stardate magazine. Details at stardate.org. For the McDonald Observatory, I'm Billy Henry.
5: This is the Composer's Datebook for July 10th. I'm John Burge. On today's date in 1919, the British composer, Edward Elgar, finished a work he labeled, jokingly, as his Opus 1001, a smoking cantata, intended, according to the manuscript, as, quote, an edifying, allegorical, improving, expostulatory, educational, persuasive, hortatory, instructive, dictatorial, magisterial, and additory work. It's also only 50 seconds long. The score was completed at the Hertfordshire home of a wealthy banker named Edward Speyer, one of Elgar's oldest friends, to whom the manuscript was given. When Elgar came to stay, Speyer had only one request, that the composer and his musician friends kindly do not smoke in the hall or on the staircase. That's also the full text of Elgar's cantata.

0: In the middle of his manuscript, Elgar drew a medieval hell's mouth, belching smoke. The little score was discovered, performed, and recorded for the first time in July of 2003. Composer's Datebook is produced by APM, American Public Media, in conjunction with the American Composers Forum, reminding you that all music was once new.
1: From the New York Times, I'm Natalie Kitroleff. This is The Daily.
2: Is the Cuban government the Trump administration's next target, Mr. Secretary?
1: For the past 6 months, the Trump administration has been carrying out a maximum pressure campaign against Cuba.
3: Yeah, Cuba's going to be next. Cuba's a mess. It's a failing country, and they're going to be next.
1: That campaign has included an oil embargo, an indictment against the country's former president, and economic sanctions.
4: What we're seeing now is a whole new level of punishment.
5: Will you make a public commitment today to rule out U.S. regime change in Cuba?
6: Regime change?
5: Yes.
6: Oh, no, I think we would love to see the regime there change.
1: And as Cuba's oil has dried up,
7: island-wide blackout following
1: the country's blackouts have gotten longer and longer.
8: Cuba is a country running on fumes.
9: The country will run out of aviation fuel today.
1: And fears have grown about a spiraling humanitarian crisis.
10: The island nation's power grid completely collapsed today, leaving the country with little to no access to basic services like water, food, and medical care.
1: Cuba reported it had officially run out of oil.
11: Cuba's at the end of the line. They're very much at the end of the line. They have no money. They have no oil. Cuba's in its last moments of life.
3: I do believe I'll be the honor of having the honor of taking Cuba. That'd be good. That's a big honor.
12: Taking Cuba.
3: Taking Cuba in some form, yeah. Taking Cuba. I mean, whether I free it, take it, I think I could do anything I want with it.
1: Today, my colleague Lindsay Garrison talks to one Cuban about how his life has been completely transformed under Trump's pressure campaign and what the future holds for the Cuban people. It's Friday, July 10th.
13: Gustavo Torres Armas is 25 years old. He lives in a residential neighborhood in Havana, just across the bay from the Capitol Center. He lives in an apartment with his mother and father, and every day he commutes to his job at a contemporary art gallery in the city. He told me the pay is pretty bad, but he loves the work. So he writes articles about Cuban art on the side for real money. Gustavo thought the best way to explain this current crisis was to walk me through a single, typical day in a city under siege.
14: Yeah, so basically, I wake up early in the morning. Maybe I have water, maybe I don't. So if I have water, I can get ready like normal and go to the bus stop. And if I don't have water, I have two choices. So if I don't have water, it's more likely than not that I have some stored water, right? Because whenever we get water, we quickly store it and, you know, we're always prepared. But in the rare case that we didn't prepare water, I basically have to carry water. So I live in fifth floor in a building. Uh-huh. And if I don't have water, I have to go all the way down to the cistern. It's like
15: the water tank?
14: Yeah, it's like the building's water tank.
15: Okay.
14: And there's usually like a person in the building that takes care of it. So I ask him, hey, can you open the cistern? I have no water. And there's usually like not enough water to pump into the building, but enough water that you can throw a bucket and bring it up as if it was a well.
15: Okay.
14: So he'll tell me, oh, it's empty, or no, we have some. And if we have some, he will open the cistern. I will throw a bucket and I will bring it up to the fifth floor. And I repeat the process at least 5 times so I can have enough water for that day.
15: Have you ever gone down there and the person who kind of mans the tank says, we don't have any today?
14: Yeah. Mm. But in that case, we're just like, oh, well, I mean, what can you do? And just get ready with what we can or try to get ready in other ways. You know, right now, everybody here is struggling more or less in the same way. So if I go to my job and I couldn't wash my teeth. I'm going to tell him, listen, I couldn't wash my mouth in my house. Can I do it here? And he's to be like, oh, sure. And I just wash my mouth in my job. Mm. If I have water in my job.
15: How often would you say that you wake up without water? Like in an average week? How many days?
14: Out of 7 days of the week, maybe mm-hmm. six.
15: Wow. Okay, that's a lot.
14: Yeah, I basically never I open and have like actual water coming out in the mornings. It is a combination of, you know, we're in the middle of a drought. So basically we don't have, you know, the rains that fill the water preserves. And this piping system is extremely old. It's very fragile. It mm-hmm. hasn't been properly maintained since from the 30s, the 40s, you know, like wow. long time ago. And so another thing that affects this, and this is more relevant to the whole Trump thing, all of this water piping, like the pumping of the water, mm-hmm. needs electricity. So all of these things combined, you know?
15: Yeah.
14: And so after all of this, to get ready to work, I got to the bus station. Basically, in Havana, we have kind of like an underground tunnel that connects the main city with the rest of the city, right? That tunnel, you can't cross it by walking. And you can't cross it in like a bike. It's illegal to walk in the tunnel because the tunnel doesn't have the infrastructure for regular people walking. You can only cross it on a car, on a bus. And the problem is, since we have a fuel crisis and we have no buses and we also have no cars, how do you cross the tunnel? That's like my main everyday struggle to go and to come back of work. I cannot cross the tunnel walking. A little pause. But Cubans tend to exaggerate to make a point. Uh-huh. So when I told you that we have no cars, it's an exaggeration. We do have cars. You will see cars. But it's very low traffic.
15: Okay, got it.
14: Now, the problem is that the only bus that we actually see, because, I mean, this is not an exaggeration now. We do not have any buses. Mm-hmm. Like, there is no public transportation. That system has basically collapsed. Since January, you don't see any bus. Never. So we have a bus in this side of the city. In Spanish, it's called the ciclobus. Mm-hmm. So the cycle bus is for bikes. It's basically like a hollow bus that carries the motorcycles and the bikes through the tunnel.
15: So this is the one bus that comes to that bus station?
14: Yes. That's the thing that I take every day to go to work. So when I get into the bus, the cycle bus, and in my everyday commute to work, it's like you're getting into the bus with zombies. The Cuban people look so drained. And again, I probably have looked like that at some point too. People are just so, so, so tired. You can see a lot of people with like, you know, hollow faces, eye bags. You know, the woman don't wear makeup. And I'm not saying this to be like,
15: yeah,
14: to sound like women have to wear makeup or whatever. I'm just saying it in like, you know, people just stop caring. And so that bus ride has a lot of palm trees and coconut trees, the grass, the rocks, and the sea. So it's a really pretty view. I really like it. And then you get into the tunnel, which is like darkness. And when you emerge from the other side of the tunnel, it's like walking through a portal. There is so much trash, so much trash. So after every block, you will see a huge landfill, basically. This is because there is no fuel for the garbage truck. So the garbage truck can't come and collect the trash. So we're just drowning in it. And in the part of the city where I live, it is very common to just burn the trash. They are also burning the trash in the city. And it's awful. It's so awful because you have all of these cramped apartments and very narrow streets with burning trash and smoke everywhere. And it is like this very pungent trash smoke smell. It stinks so bad. And it is actually like really bad for your health. But what choice do they have? Like, if they don't burn it, the trash is going to eat them. There are so many mice. There's so many mosquitoes. You know, Cuba has like a whole menagerie of mosquito-related diseases. Like mainly chikungunya.
15: Okay.
14: We have a lot of dengue.
15: Yeah.
14: I mean, we just got out of basically a pandemic of mosquito-related viruses.
15: Uh-huh.
14: That, you know, it doesn't get reported because who cares about us? Keeping with the whole, my everyday experience, I take my little bus and I walk to my job. And my job is relatively close, so it's not like a long walk. So yeah, I just walk through all of these alleys and you usually hear, like, when you're walking down the street, Cuban music. You know, like salsa, charanga, reggaeton. Again, well, some people will tell you that, you know, salsa is not Cuban music, salsa is Puerto Rican, but the bass is Cuban. Anyway. And then I get to, like, the alley in which the gallery is. And the gallery is a huge, very modern style gallery, you know, like very tall ceiling, great open space, great lighting, white walls. And at work, I do, my work is kind of office related, but I also have other parts of my job, basically giving tours to the gallery. You know, the visitors come, they may have questions, I answer, but we have no tourists. We have like maybe one or two a day. Right now, we have no foreigners who were like another main source of income.
15: Mm-hmm.
14: Like, there are some businesses that are very, very dependent on tourism that are like basically have been destroyed because of the crisis. And then at the end of the day, when I finish doing whatever I was doing at work, I have to do like the real struggle of going back home, because that's the difficult part, not going to work.
1: We'll be right back.
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0: So going back home, that's the difficult part, not going to work. So if I end work at like 5 p.m., at that hour, I just go to the bus station. But a lot of the time, there is not a bus in the afternoon because they run out of fuel midday. Or maybe after work, I decided, do I visit my friend or do I go to my house? Because, you know, it's not sure that I could get into the bus if I visit my friend now.
1: I see. Yeah, because you might end up stranded somewhere depending on the choice you make.
0: Yeah. And so there's people that I haven't seen in months. Like, there's a feeling that a lot of young people have that you're wasting your youth, you know, because you can't really do the stereotypical things that someone your age would do. But anyways, so for whatever reason, I can't get into the bus. I have to improvise. I will basically hitchhike.
1: Oh, wow.
0: So I go to the street light that is like in a very busy area, and there's usually quite a few people who are doing the same. You know, we are just there, all of us hitchhiking.
1: I see. And when you get home, what does that look like normally?
0: Well, my neighborhood is in a part of the city that has power all the time. It's not because some like important person lives there or whatever. It's because the electric system is underground.
1: Oh, okay.
0: So we technically always have power. That makes me like extremely privileged right now in Cuba. And I'm telling you this because there is people that wake up with no power, get ready to work, and they will come back to work. There is no power. I mean, my aunt lives in Camagüey, which is like, you know, a different province of Cuba. And on average, my aunt has 2 hours of light a day. But in those 2 hours, they are not like scheduled. And it has happened that she has been sleeping and the light suddenly comes at 2 a.m. And at that hour, she gets up and she starts washing her clothes because she has to take advantage of whenever she has power. So, depending on how tired I arrived, like at my house, sometimes I have to do something. Like, sometimes you get from work and your mom is like, quickly, they deliver the rice. We have to go buy it. So, this is one of those things that I have to explain. And right now, you're seeing that there's always a product that is missing. And some of these products, like rice, for example, are delivered to the store randomly. Like, we live literally like across the street from the bodega, so we can see when the truck bringing the deliveries arrives. Sometimes my mom just watches through the window. Oh, so you know, she'll see that the truck is there and she'll start like calling all the neighbors, like, oh, Juanita, the rice is here. Tell this other person. And you know, it's a whole event. And my role in the grocery shopping area is basically I help my mom like carrying the shopping. And without cooking oil, you can't cook. So it's like my household, usually by the end of the month, is still okay. Like we are not like maybe the last week of the month we can't eat anymore. We are not that bad, but we are very much like ready for the next pay soon because food is really, really expensive here in Cuba. It's really expensive. There's people who pick food from the trash can. There's people who having a very, very hard time right now.
1: Do you see people pick food out of trash?
0: Yes. That's like inconceivable 10 years ago. And so imagine going from never seeing a homeless person in your life to seeing like people, like lots of people, okay? Like 10, 20 people sleeping in the ground in the night, picking food out of a trash can and eating it. That's really shocking. And coffee is missing. And a lot of people miss their coffee, especially older people, because older people are used to drink a lot of coffee. And you know, it's kind of, people will be probably more capable of resisting all of this if you at least had the little things, you know? It is always the little things that hurt you the most. So after that, we all get together in the kitchen. So I will get home, I will change, and I help my mom cooking if she needs it.
1: Yeah.
0: And in the case of cooking, like, this is one of the areas where the privilege is the most evident, because we just use our electric oven for cooking. But a lot of people are basically cooking with wood, you know, with like firewood. It's like a very primitive thing. You have to cook in the street, or you have to cook in like your backyard using like a campfire, basically. And you put your like a cooking pot on top of it. It's
1: yeah.
0: And I know a lot of people who are like that. And we all have dinner. Like, this is not like necessarily like a Cuban tradition or whatever. It's more like a my household tradition that, you know, we set the table and everyone sits down at the table and we eat together. And my mom is very strict with that. So we usually talk a lot about the crisis because it's something that is like an everyday thing. You know, on the one hand, my family in particular, it's very like anti-Trump, because Cuba and the United States were starting to have kind of like better relations. We were starting to see a light at the end of the tunnel with Obama, and Trump blocked that. And so, you know, it was kind of sad because a lot of people thought that, you know, maybe we will see relations with Cuba and the United States. But this is like by far the worst crisis that Cuba has had in like its existence. For me, at least, it feels worse than anything that I have ever lived. And most importantly, unlike many other crises, we don't really see like a solution or an endpoint to this one.
2: On Monday, Cuba suffered its third nationwide blackout since January. Protests broke out in the streets of Havana, and the country's energy minister said officials were working to restore power to the island. The darkness has hit Gustavo's home, too. His building is now experiencing blackouts that stretch 12 hours at a time.
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2: 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That's it for The Daily. I'm Natalie Kitroff. See you on Monday.

0: At least a dozen people are dead after a massive wildfire consumes part of southern Spain.
1: It's devastating, really. We only just escaped the fires last night.
0: I'm Carolyn Beeler. Also this hour, Hamas says it's giving up governance of Gaza. The plan is for a civilian committee backed by the UN to take over.
2: People in Gaza are so desperate. They will support anyone who can deliver.
0: And that World Cup red card controversy, it is not likely to just fade away.
3: This incident, if it's borne out, would merit the resignation of the president of FIFA.
0: The bio tapestry is back in Britain after nearly 1,000 years. Moving the fragile 230-foot embroidery across the English Channel was no small feat.
4: A heist movie is a really good way of describing it.
0: All that is ahead on The World.
5: Live from NPR News in Washington, I'm Janine Herbst. Graham Plattner has formally withdrawn from Maine's U.S. Senate race less than a week after a former romantic partner accused him of rape. Kevin Miller with Maine Public Radio has more.
6: Plattner said Wednesday night that he planned to drop out, but the progressive Democrat waited 2 days to file the official paperwork. His withdrawal letter doesn't mention the accusations against him, which he has repeatedly denied. Instead, Plattner wrote that his overwhelming primary victory shows Maine voters support the ideals at the center of his populist campaign, such as Medicare for all, ending so-called forever wars, and stopping billionaires from buying elections. And he said by withdrawing, he was seeking to, quote, further the movement we have built. Maine's Democratic Party now has about 2 weeks to select a new nominee to challenge Republican Senator Susan Collins this fall. For NPR News, I'm Kevin Miller.
5: A new UN report says 120 million women and girls around the world are in need of basic assistance and protection. But the aid organizations that are meant to help them are running out of money because of aid cuts from the U.S. and other countries. NPR's Fatma Tanis has more.
7: UN researchers surveyed hundreds of organizations serving women and girls in 52 countries, many of them in crisis. Since the Trump administration's aid cuts in 2025, the report says women who live in remote areas or unstable environments have seen a decrease in basic services like education, health, food, and water. Many of the groups reported that women and girls also face sharp increases